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1: Friends, the technology of today is staggering. Artificial intelligence, or better known as AI, transhumanism, digital currency, all of these things we hear about that are being used to advance us toward globalism. Now, if we were to ask, what is globalism? Most would have a general idea, but if we want the truth about the subject, and the real enemy behind it all, we must look at all of this through the lens of Scripture. In September of 2026, Alex Newman, the senior editor of The New American and the founder of Liberty Sentinel, spoke at our fall VCY rally. Alex's presentation was titled Exposing the Globalist Agenda. While we were blessed to broadcast this live on a Saturday night, we realize not everyone got to hear it. So inside of this next hour, listen closely, take some notes as Alex Newman exposes the globalist agenda that we here in the States not be fooled by those who plan to strip us of our sovereignty.
2: Before we start, I have a little bit of a confession to make. I'm actually a big-time globalist. No, really. I'm really looking forward to the one world government. It's going to be fantastic as soon as Jesus Christ is back to rule and reign over it. Until then, we need to understand that this effort to build a one world totalitarian political, economic, and religious system comes from the pit of hell. It's a counterfeit. It's satanic. And I believe I can prove it to you. We'll start 3,000 years ago with David in Psalm 2. This is a wonderful psalm. We'll come back to it before we wrap up today. But 3,000 years ago, David prophetically wrote about the kings of the earth and the rulers taking counsel together, or conspiring, as how some translations put it, against the Lord and against his anointed one. Now, 1,000 years more or less after that was written, we saw that in action. The Romans, the Pharisees, literally nailing the anointed one to a cross. I believe this continues today. I believe we still have kings and rulers conspiring together against God. And I think when you dig a little bit, it becomes very clear that that's what we're dealing with. But before we even get into the mechanics of that, who it is, what they're doing, why they're doing it, how they're doing it, I just want to share with you about how God reacts to this. And you can imagine, you know, the kings, the rulers conspiring against God. He's probably just terrified, right? Now, of course, God is laughing at them, is what it says in verse 4. He ridicules them. And as verse 5 says, he's going to speak to them in his wrath. You do not want to be on the wrong side of that. So we'll come back to Psalm 2. But before we get into this idea of globalism and the forces pushing it, I just want to start with the words of Jesus. He's quoted twice in the Gospels. He's in Luke and he's in Matthew, saying that he that is not with me is against me. That's a really important phrase. In other words, there is no neutral ground. There is no sitting on the sidelines and waiting to see how this goes. So if you out there tonight, if you're listening to us on the radio, if you don't know which side you're on, if you don't know which team you're on, that's a problem. Talk to me later. Eternity depends on it. Because if you don't know which side you're on, you're almost certainly on the wrong side. And there are only two options. So keep that in mind. So as we go through this, just keep these words from our Lord in the back of your mind. Does that sound like an institution or an idea that's with Christ or that is against Christ? And I think it'll be pretty obvious by the time we get done. So let's start with this idea of globalism. What is globalism? Well, in short, it's the idea that we should get rid of nations and all merge into a one-world system. And I kind of grew up in the globalist world. I literally went to the most elite globalist schools on the planet. I grew up with the children of the globalists that we'll be talking about today. So I understand they think they're doing good. They think this is wonderful. They think we're too dumb to be able to manage our own affairs and have countries. We're just going to keep killing each other in wars. And so they, the wise overseers, are going to surreptitiously take sovereignty and build a global system, because then we'll supposedly stop doing dumb things. But I want to start by reminding you that it actually wasn't man's idea to divide up into nations. That was actually God's idea, and it's very clearly taught in the scriptures. If you go to Acts chapter 17, you'll read that God made from one man every nation of mankind to live on all the face of the earth. He even determined allotted periods and the boundaries of their dwelling place. So whose idea was it to divide mankind and to put boundaries between the nations? Well, that was God's idea. All right, so when they tell you that borders are unbiblical, that's nonsense. God's the one who put borders here. Okay? Deuteronomy chapter 32 tells us that the Most High gave to the nations their inheritance. He divided mankind. He fixed the borders of the peoples. So again, the Old Testament, the New Testament makes very clear that it was God's idea to divide us up into nations. Now, why he did that, I don't know. It doesn't say clearly why he did that. The story of this happening is actually in Genesis chapter 11. You probably remember it. God told man to spread out across the face of the whole earth, and they're like, no, we're good. We're just going to build this big tower here. And God was not pleased that the people were not obeying, and so he eventually forces the issue. He comes down, he confuses their languages, and he disperses them from there over the face of all the earth, and they had to stop building their city. Therefore, its name was called Babel, because the Lord confused the language of all the earth. And so from there, the Lord dispersed them over the face of all the earth. And that's where we really get mankind divided up into nations, into tribes, and into tongues. It was God's idea. And again, we can have a nice theological discussion about why he did that. I've got my opinions. You probably have yours too. But the fact is, he did it, and he did it for a reason. And so we'll talk a little bit tonight about what the enemy is doing. And yes, we have an enemy. That enemy is Satan. And Paul tells us in 2 Corinthians chapter 2 that we should not be outwitted by Satan, that we are not ignorant of his designs. And sometimes the church in America, I'm like, I wonder if that's true now. I think a lot of us really are ignorant of his design. There's a lot of churches that will not talk anything about this. You know, Satan, oh, that's just an abstract idea. It's a representation. No! Satan is an actual created being who rebelled against the Most High and who's going to end up in the lake of fire. And he's very busy. He wants to take your soul and your children down to the lake of fire with him. Now, he's already lost the battle. It's over. It's done for him. His time is short. But he's a real being, and we need to understand that he is active. In fact, the Bible talks about those who've been taken captive by Satan to do his will. And I think if you think long enough, some of them will come to mind. So they are trying to build the United Nations. You're going to have to correct me, sorry. But yes, they really are trying to build a one world government system. And they're very open about it. They've been announcing it publicly for a long time. Back in 1991, the President of the United States of America went on national TV and told us, here he is.
3: We have before us the opportunity to forge for ourselves and for future generations a new world order. A world where the rule of law, not the law of the jungle, governs the conduct of nations. When we are successful, and we will be, we have a real chance at this new world order, an order in which a credible United Nations can use its peacekeeping role to fulfill the promise and vision of the UN's founders.
2: All right, credible United Nations, obviously an oxymoron. Having followed the United Nations around the world for multiple decades now, I can assure you there's no such thing as a credible United Nations. But what he said there is actually really profound. Right? He talked about we're going to use the UN's peacekeeping role, which if you know anything about the UN, you know that's their war-making forces. These are soldiers with blue helmets and machine guns and attack helicopters and tanks, famous around the world for raping women and children. We're going to use the UN's peacekeeping role to bring about the vision of the UN's founders. We'll meet some of them in a little bit. Not nice people, trust me. So the UN's founders. And then he says we're going to have a system where the rule of law governs the conduct of nations. We're talking here about global law. You hear a lot about international law these days. You'll be hearing a lot more about it in the not-too-distant future. And they are dead serious. They believe we should have a global legal system. They've got their global courts and their global cops and their global armies and their global bureaucracies, and it is coming at us like a freight train. It's not a partisan thing, right? It's nothing against the Bush family in particular.
4: After 1989, President Bush said, and it's a phrase that I often use myself, that we needed a new world order.
2: And we can watch these all week.
5: The affirmative task we have now is to actually create a new world order.
2: Yeah, so we need a new world order, right? Joe Biden actually in 1992 wrote in the Wall Street Journal how I learned to love the new world order. And it's interesting. He talks about we're going to breathe life into the UN Charter. Okay, that's a bad idea. Now, a lot of these guys talk about the new world order. You'll hear it from almost any major world leader that you can think of. They're on record talking about the new world order, and they're very clear about what that means. But George Soros, who's put more money into our political process than basically anybody in the entire history of the United States, he'll give us some additional insight on what this might look like if and when they get their way.
6: So I think you need a new world order that China has to be part of the process of creating it, and they have to buy in, they have to own it, the same way as, let's say, the United States owns.
2: Clear, the most murderous dictatorship in the history of the world needs to own the new world order, in the same way that the United States owned the previous one. And by the way, they are ruthless persecutors of Christians. I mean, they have the government church where you're allowed to worship the Communist Party with a fake Bible. And then if you're a real Christian and you believe the real Bible, then you better watch out because they'll arrest you, they'll beat you, they'll throw you in a camp, they'll torture you, they'll cut your organs out. They should own the new world order. Okay. Another one of the richest people in history, David Rockefeller. He went to go meet his maker a few years ago. I can't imagine that went well for him. But in his autobiography, he says on page 405, you can go get it at your local library, some even believe we are part of a secret cabal. Secret cabal? Working against the best interests of the United States, characterizing my family and me as internationalists, we call them globalists today, and of conspiring with others around the world to build a more integrated global political and economic structure. One world, if you will. He says, if that's the charge, I stand guilty, and I'm proud of it. As far as I'm concerned, that is a confession. That is smoking gun evidence that should have been used in a trial. We have a word for betraying your country. We have a word for conspiring. In fact, the Department of Justice charges people with conspiracy every day of the week for good reason. Soviet Poverty Law Center most recently, praise the Lord. They richly deserve it. But that's a crime. That's a crime. So in 1973, he went over to China and comes back and he writes in the New York Times in his piece called From a China Traveler. He says, the social experiment in China under Chairman Mao's leadership is one of the most important and successful in human history. So this is one of the most significant pushers of the New World Order that has lived in the last 100 years. And here he is bragging about how the social experiment in China, which slaughtered tens of millions of innocent people, is one of the most important and successful in history. And I don't know, how do you measure success where that's a success, right? I mean, if you're measuring like the body count, yeah, I guess they killed more people than anybody else. But I don't think a normal person would think that's successful. Right? How can it be that all these world leaders are publicly on record stating that they love a psychopathic regime that has murdered literally tens of millions of innocent people, that ruthlessly persecutes Christians? It's absolutely crazy. And yet, they're on record, on video, publicly saying it.
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7: Back to Genesis with Dr. John Morris, scientist with the Institute for Creation Research. Dr. Morris, where do blind cave fish come from?
8: Chris, it seems that some fish get trapped in caves living in total darkness. They have no use for their eyes, thus their eyes atrophy and no longer develop. But some of these fish are virtually identical to fish that live in lakes and streams nearby, which do have eyes. I've long wondered what would happen if you took some of these blind fish and raised them in a lit environment. Would their eyes begin to develop? The fish still have the genes for eyes, but they're never switched on. Thus, the eyes are never expressed. I've often wondered if they're interfertile with the sighted fish. This seems to be a good research project, but as far as I know, the blind fish are protected, and no such research has been done. Chris, fish were created on day 5 of Creation Week, and that happened back in Genesis.
7: For more information, you can find us on the web at www.icr.org.
1: This is Crosstalk on the VCY America Radio Network, revisiting Alex Newman's presentation titled Exposing the Globalist Agenda. Just before the break, Alex was doing just that, exposing those throughout history who simply believe that America has no place in this world, exposing those who call for a new world order. And that is right where we will pick things back up.
2: Now, this push for a totalitarian one-world system is not new. If you go back to the founding of the United Nations, you'll find this was always the plan. Okay? John Foster Dulles, one of the key guys who helped write the UN Charter, Secretary of State for the United States, he writes in his book, this was published in 1950, called War or Peace, he says, the United Nations represents not a final stage in the development of world order, but only a primitive stage. He says its primary task is to create the conditions which will make possible a more highly developed organization. And then in the next paragraph, he just comes out and says it. I've never seen any proposal made for collective security with teeth in it or for world government or world federation, which could not be carried out either by the UN or under the UN Charter. So they believed that the UN Charter would be adequate to build the future global government. This was in 1950. This is more than 75 years ago. That they're publicly bragging that they're going to build this organization out into a one-world government. And we're going to watch that process. It's been accelerating in recent years. I've actually been going to these UN conferences to keep tabs on them, and I'll show you some of what I've found. Now, the other big UN founder was a guy called Alger Hiss. And most of you probably haven't heard of him. He's been kind of wiped out of our history books for good reason, but they liked him. He was supposed to represent the United States, but they liked him so much, they actually made him the chairman of the conference that wrote the UN Charter. And then they made him the first Secretary General of the United Nations. And then we threw him in prison. We found out he was a spy for Joseph Stalin, one of the worst mass murderers in the history of mankind. So you see why they'd want to get him out of the history books. That's kind of awkward. But these are the people who George Bush was talking about when he said we're going to use the peacekeeping role of the United Nations to bring about the vision of the UN's founder. These are the UN's founders. Okay, on the other side of the table negotiating was Joseph Stalin's guy, Minister Molotov, the foreign minister of the Soviet Union, and then we thought our guy was looking out for our interests. No, he was working for Joe Stalin, too. Pretty wild. Now, one of the really interesting things that happened at this founding conference where they created the United Abominations in San Francisco was they all went to a little meeting in Northern California called the Bohemian Grove. Anybody heard of the Bohemian Grove? Oh, you guys are awesome. All right. So you're more informed than virtually all Americans. But there's a little secret society that meets in the Redwood Forest in Northern California. There's a wonderful doctoral thesis on the fact that all the UN founding delegates went to this meeting. It was written by a guy called Peter Phillips in his doctoral thesis for the University of California, Davis. And he says that the UN delegates all went down there on May 17th, on May 29th, on June 4th, and on June 5th. So they had a lot of meetings at the Bohemian Grove. Now, this picture here is actually a 40-foot stone owl. It's one of the centerpieces of their little camp at Bohemian Grove. And you see the platforms there. A guy I know actually snuck in and got some marvelous video of one of the rituals they do there. It's called the Cremation of Care. It's about a 20-minute video. You can find it on YouTube. It's super creepy. But what they do is they put an effigy of a child at the foot of that owl, and they chant about forest spirits and being set free from all their cares. And then they set the effigy, what they say is an effigy of a child, on fire. And you hear this blood-curdling scream. It's just monstrous. So, really creepy stuff. Now, a lot of very powerful people go there. Every Republican president of the last 100 years, with the exception of Donald Trump, has attended Bohemian Grove. And many Democrats, by the way. Not all, but many. Okay. One of the guys who is a member and a regular attendee is this guy right here, David Gergen, top advisor to multiple American presidents. The guy who snuck in and took that video, Alex Jones, don't believe what you hear about him in the fake media. He confronted David Gergen after finding him in the Bohemian Grove. And listen to this interesting exchange on the streets of D.C.
9: Karl Rove of four presidential administrations. Okay, one last question. I read a Washington Times article many years ago where you had a comment about the organization, and then now it's been in the Wall Street Journal, it's been in a lot of different newspapers, and that's the Bohemian Grove. And back in, what was it, 1996, when you joined as a Clinton advisor, the Republicans were criticizing you, oh, what about Bohemian Grove? And then you countered them by saying, hey, I don't run around in the woods naked. What did that mean? Here is the before-mentioned Washington Times article where he said, I didn't run around naked like they do.
10: I don't know what quote you're referring to. I'm not aware of any quote like that. I am a happy member of the Bohemian Grove. I like the folks who come there, and it's really inappropriate for me to talk about the group beyond that. Thank you.
11: Have you been there for the ceremony with the cremation of care?
10: Frankly, I don't think that's something I need to talk to you about.
2: Really? I don't think I'd want to talk about that either. That's kind of awkward. In their defense, not everybody who goes to these goofy meetings is into the weird rituals and all that kind of stuff. Richard Nixon famously wrote in his autobiography that the most important speech of his entire political career was the one he gave at Bohemian Grove. He said it allowed him to access the most influential men in America without the bright light of public scrutiny. He said that was the most important speech on his road to the White House. But then, if you ever heard those tapes that came out afterwards from the White House, I won't repeat what he said, but he called it the most blankety blank blank blank bad word for homosexual thing he had ever seen in his life. And so, you know, he pretended like he was all about it, but he really wasn't. And I think that's true of a lot of the people that get involved in this. It's like a networking opportunity. They're not really into the weird rituals. But, you know, going back to what Jesus said, you know, you're either with me or against me. If you're burning effigies of children in front of 40-foot stone owls, I wonder which side you're on. I don't know. So there's a lot of these groups. I wasn't going to talk about them today, but then Jim asked me if I would say something about the secret societies in an email. I was like, I'll throw a little bit in there. Another one of the big ones is Skull and Bones. They've been really influential in this whole process. A lot of the big leaders that you can think of who've moved the globalist ball down the field come out of the Skull and Bones. They only recruit 15 new members every year. They're headquartered at Yale in a place called The Tomb. And, by nature, a secret society, it's hard to know a lot about it. But my late friend Charlotte Iserby, she was a wonderful, wonderful lady. She passed away a few years ago, but she served as senior advisor to Ronald Reagan on education. And her dad had been a member of the Skull and Bones, and her grandpa had been a member. And so when her dad passed away, she inherited all these documents and the contact lists and everything. She said, whoa! So she gave them to a historian from Stanford University called Anthony Sutton. And this is probably the most important book written about this organization. It's called America's Secret Establishment. And what he says is that this is a recruiting ground for a global conspiracy for world government. Okay. Now, obviously, I don't endorse ABC fake news. Don't get the wrong idea. But they got some secret video of some of their rituals, so I thought we would share this real quick, and you can get a sense of what they're doing behind the closed doors of the tomb.
12: And so when we heard that some enterprising characters had managed to spy on the famous Skull and Bone Society, well, we couldn't resist. Here's ABC's Dan Harris.
13: The videotape provides a grainy glimpse into what appear to be the initiation rituals of a secret society that's been around since 1832, whose members have gone on to be leaders of Wall Street and the White House, the Senate and the Supreme Court.
14: They're sort of trying to scare the initiates, make them disorient them, frighten them.
13: New York Observer investigative reporter Ron Rosenbaum accompanied a team of Yale students who shot these pictures 9 days ago. Rosenbaum's curiosity about Skull and Bones was permanently piqued when, as a classmate of George W. Bush, he lived right next to the tomb, the group's heavily fortified home. From their perch, Rosenbaum and his cohorts taped the tomb's courtyard. What they captured, they say, was initiates, known as neophytes, being forced to kiss a skull, then members performing a mock killing. It may look...
2: Yeah. Kissing skulls, mock human sacrifices, getting in coffins and doing weird sex acts. That sounds like stuff normal people do on weekends, huh? What in the world? So going back to Anthony Sutton, he says that they use this dialectical process where change requires conflict. Conflict requires a clash of opposites. He says you can't just have a right. You must have a right and a left. And there's a lot of examples we could use on this because they've got very prominent members on both the right and the left. But you might remember this one. This was the first presidential election I paid any attention to.
15: You were both in Skull and Bone, the secret society.
16: It's so secret we can't talk about it.
15: What does that mean for America? The conspiracy theorists are going to go wild.
16: I'm sure they are. I don't know. I haven't seen the web.
15: Number 322.
16: First of all, he's not the nominee. I look forward.
15: Are you prepared to lose?
16: No, I'm not going to lose.
17: You both were members of Skull and Bones, a secret society at Yale. What does that tell us?
18: Not much, because it's a secret.
2: Not funny. Not funny at all. That's interesting. Right? Now, not all the organizations pushing the globalist agenda are necessarily secret societies, and there's many more that we could talk about that we won't have time. The secret society founded in Bavaria back in the 1700s called the Illuminati, they played a big role. Officially, they were disbanded. The European monarchs found out what they were up to. They had been infiltrating the Freemasonry, and they got exposed. But a lot of their ideas, of course, stay with us to this day. The idea that we should abolish nations, that we should abolish family, that we should abolish private property. You're probably hearing more and more about that lately from the Democratic Socialists of America and others, right? But not all these groups are secret. One of the big ones that's kind of secretive is called the Council on Foreign Relations. Now, there's a long backstory to this. In 1921, the U.S. Senate had refused to participate in the League of Nations, and so another secret society set up by Cecil Rhodes, the South African mining magnate backed by the Rothschild dynasty, decided we need some way to get the Americans willing to participate in this global system. Can't have a global government if the Americans won't participate. That's where all the money, that's where all the guns, that's where all the power is. So we got to get the Americans in. So they set up the Council on Foreign Relations as an outpost of this international movement. Rockefeller, by the way, was the chairman for decades. And we had a great American, Admiral Chester Ward. He spent 16 years as a member, and then he defected. And he wrote a wonderful book exposing them called Kissinger on the Couch. He said, the main purpose of the Council on Foreign Relations is promoting the disarmament of U.S. sovereignty and national independence and our submergence into an all-powerful one-world government. He says the lust to surrender the sovereignty and independence of the United States is pervasive throughout the membership. He also said if you want to know the policy of the U.S. government a couple years in advance, you just got to subscribe to their magazine. It's called Foreign Affairs, and he explains how that works. And so, of course, I subscribe to their magazine. And if you read it, you'll find that they're pretty open about what they're doing. Back in 1974, they had this very interesting article. They said that the House of World Order, in other words, world government, was going to have to be built from the bottom up rather than from the top down. They said we would use an end run around national sovereignty, eroding it piece by piece. And as we'll see later tonight, that's exactly what they're doing. Right, if they just came out and said, hey, everybody, welcome to the New World Order. Hand over your guns. No more free speech. And by the way, Bibles, no way.
1: Matthew's gospel records the parable of the wheat and the tares. I couldn't help but think of that portion of scripture where Jesus explained how the kingdom of heaven is like a man that sowed good seed in his field. But then the enemy came and sowed tares among the wheat, but ultimately said, let both grow together until the harvest. The tares and their schemes are many. May you and I in Christ, the wheat in the field, rest in the time that is soon coming, where we will forever be safely in the Lord's barn. Alex Newman's presentation, Exposing the Globalist Agenda, is available on both CD or DVD. We highly recommend the DVD portion, that you can actually see the videos that Alex has shared, and of course his PowerPoint slides. 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Request Exposing the Globalist Agenda with Alex Newman. You can also order through our website, vcy.org. Proverbs 21 verse 1 says,
19: the king's heart is in the hand of the Lord, as the rivers of water. He turneth it whithersoever he will.
1: Just as God worked through the kings in Israel, so he also works through the leaders of human government in countries around the world, including the U.S. In the book, Presidents, Politics, and Prophecy, author Richard Schmidt has transcribed and expanded intriguing lectures from Dr. Jimmy DeYoung Sr. You'll see how God has worked through world powers in the past to accomplish his plan and 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VCY has made available Presidents, Politics, and Prophecy for a donation of $18. 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Today we are revisiting the presentation Exposing the Globalist Agenda from Alex Newman, held at the VCY rally in September of 2026. And so far this hour, we have barely scratched the surface, but truly looking at a globalist plan that does exist that simply strips the United States of her sovereignty. If you just joined us, you've already missed quite a bit. So again, we remind you of the available DVD or audio CD of this presentation that is available through VCY. We will tell you again before the end of today's broadcast how to order one of those. So who are these groups? Who are these people desiring to quietly, slowly boil the frog? The frog being us.
2: There's a lot of very prominent people in this organization. There's about 5,000 at any given time. You would recognize a lot of them. They are the top leaders in politics, in military, in intelligence, in business, in banking. They've got corporate members, all the big banks, all the big pharmaceutical companies, all the big oil companies, all the big fake media companies. They're all part of the club, and you're not in it, I assume. Here's Hillary Clinton, back when she was serving as Secretary of State, giving a talk at their new Washington, D.C. outpost.
20: Thank you very much, Richard, and I am delighted to be here in these new headquarters. I have been often to, the mothership in New York City, but it's good to have an outpost of the council right here down the street from the State Department. We get a lot of advice from the council, so this will mean I won't have as far to go to be told what we should be doing and how we should think about the future. I mean,
2: Oh, there you go. Who tells Hillary Clinton what she should be doing and how she should think about the future? Well, the Council on Foreign Relations does. And yes, her husband's a member, her daughter's a member, they're all part of the club, right? Not a partisan thing, right? Darth Vader, better known as Dick
21: it's
2: Cheney.
21: Good to be back at the Council on Foreign Relations. As Pete mentioned, I've been a member for a long time and was actually a director for some period of time. I never mentioned that when I was campaigning for re-election back home in Wyoming.
2: Yeah, we don't mention that to the suckers. Don't want them to know, right? I think Wyoming voters finally got wise. You saw they radically defeated Liz Cheney, his daughter. I think they finally caught on. But, right, amen. The next guy who's about to represent Wyoming in Congress, Chuck Gray, is fantastic. So I think Wyoming has finally figured out what's going on here. Next up, Joe Biden. Here he is on stage at the Council on Foreign Relations, sitting next to Richard Haass, the president of the Council on Foreign Relations.
22: The subject, though, today is another article in the magazine. I probably should introduce myself to people, everybody. My name is Richard Haass, by the way. I work here at the Council on Foreign Relations.
23: And I work for Richard.
2: And I work for Richard. Right? He works for the president of the Council on Foreign Relations. Isn't that interesting? Okay. Here's some of the members. You notice a lot of presidents, Supreme Court justices, fake journalists, et cetera, et cetera. So they are absolutely working to build a one-world government. And they've really come out of the closet on this. They used to be much more subtle. They're not really subtle anymore. In September of 2024, I went to UN headquarters for something they call the Summit of the Future. And I actually took this picture. We can't build a future for our grandchildren with a system built for our grandparents. It's from the Secretary General, the socialist, yes, he's a member of the Socialist Party, Antonio Guterres, who runs the UN. And the idea was, hey, the old UN, you know, that only covers international peace and security. We now need a new UN. They call it UN 2.0, which is now going to be overseeing the internet and the environment and free speech and the economy and the education of your children and emergencies and artificial intelligence. And by the way, I think that's one of the reasons why they're drumming up all this hysteria right now about AI. They want the UN to eventually take control of it, et cetera, et cetera. So they want to oversee everything. And if you read the Pact for the Future, which was the outcome document from this thing, they're very clear about where this is going. We recognize that the multilateral system, that's the globalist system, and its institutions with the United Nations and its charter at the center must be what? Strengthened to keep pace with the changing world. They say we renew our commitment to multilateralism, we will transform global governance, and strengthen the multilateral system. And you can read this agreement. Every government in the world, including yours, under the leadership of Joe Biden, signed on to this atrocity. They didn't think they needed advice and consent from the Senate. They just said America's all in. Okay? is that we're going to comply with the International Court of Justice. It's a criminal kangaroo court that they like to refer to as the World Supreme Court. We'll look at some of their recent rulings soon. They're committed to strengthening global taxes. They say we need to strengthen international cooperation to address misinformation and disinformation and hate speech. By the way, if you have an opinion that runs contrary to theirs, if you believe in God's definition of marriage, if you believe that God made them male and female, you are disinformation, you are hate speech. And if you don't believe me, look at Canada, look at the United Kingdom, look around the world. By the way, if you don't like Muhammad, if you don't agree with this Islamic deity, Allah, yeah, that's hate speech too. So watch out. There's a lot of things that will get you in trouble with these folks. And they're bragging that they're right now censoring the internet, and they're going to do more. Okay, this lady here, Melissa Fleming, she's the Undersecretary General for Communications. She's basically the propaganda czar of the UN. And here she is at the World Economic Forum bragging about how they're now rigging the internet.
0: You know, we partnered with Google, for example. If you Google climate change, you will, at the top of your search, you will get all kinds of UN resources. We started this partnership when we were shocked to see that when we Googled climate change, we were getting incredibly distorted information right at the top.
2: So we're
0: becoming much more proactive.
2: True story.
0: You know, we own the science, and we think that the world, you know, should know it, and the platforms.
2: Yes, yeah, so we own the science, so we're going to partner with Google to make sure you don't find anything that we don't like. Okay? And they're dead serious. Actually, the article that Jim was talking about in 2016 about the 2030 agenda, I did the first big article in America about the 2030 agenda, and for years, when you typed in 2030 agenda, that was the top result on Google, and I guess they didn't like that. So they had to partner with Google to make sure that they would determine what you see, not us. So I ran into this lady at the Summit of the Future and asked her about this partnership.
3: Melissa, hi, I'm Alex Zimmer with the New American Magazine. I was wondering if you could tell us a little bit more about the partnership that the UN has with Google to try to squelch disinformation and misinformation. You talked about it at the 2022 World Economic Forum.
0: Sorry, I'm sorry. I'm not sure who you are.
3: Alex Newman with the New American Journal.
2: She knows exactly who I am.
0: Sorry, we can't do it right now. Give us two.
2: Yeah. No, I don't know who you are. Sorry, I can't talk. Right. She was real proud of it at the World Economic Forum. Why not just go on record and explain? Then she walks over and talks to any other journalist in the room who has a question.
3: You can see her. They can just ask her questions, and I can't. I don't understand.
2: Anyway, we've got lots of funny videos like that. So I asked the chief spokesman of the United Nations at this Summit of the Future about what was going on here, because there was some Americans who were starting to get pretty critical about the loss of sovereignty under this pact. So listen to what the chief spokesman said.
3: Oh, Alex Newman with the New American Media.
4: Yeah.
3: To the extent that the Summit of the Future and the Pact for the Future have been mentioned by policymakers at all in the United States, it's been very negative. We had a congressional delegation last week, had a press conference say this was an attack on our sovereignty. And last week we had 26 U.S. governors issue a statement saying that they weren't going to comply with U.N. dictates and mandates. Is the Secretary General concerned about public opposition, especially among Republicans in the United States?
4: Look, this is not the Pact for the Future is not about world government. It's about making an organization of independent, sovereign member states work better.
2: Not about world government. Okay, definitely not about world government. Where'd you get that idea? Definitely not about world government. But we kind of need a world government.
4: Collaborative body where governments come together, sovereign governments come together to try to solve problems that impacts them all, that try to deal with problems that have no borders, right? Not one country can deal with the rising seas. Not one country can deal with global pandemics. Not one country can deal with international terrorism.
2: Yeah, so, I mean, you know, sovereign governments can't deal with this stuff, so, you know, we kind of need to do global solutions, as the Secretary General puts it.
5: Global problems require global solutions.
2: See? Global problems require global solutions. And isn't it convenient that we've just got global problems everywhere? The UN will gladly step in and solve them for us. Now, this is not a new phenomenon, right? Over 200 years ago, the great French philosopher and lawmaker Frédéric Bastiat identified this among totalitarians. He said they're always concocting the poison and the antidote in the same laboratory. Right? So they create a crisis, they create a problem, and then they step in and say, hey, we'll save you from the problem. And, of course, our politicians are experts at this. And if you read the Pact for the Future, this is actually the core of the strategy that they're going to be using. In the document that preceded the Pact for the Future, they actually were very clear about we need a

0: United Nations. Surprise! Okay? So they are preparing right this moment to unleash what they call the poly crisis on you. And the UN will be ready to step in and save you, supposedly, from the poly crisis. Now, back in 1962, the U.S. State Department did a really interesting report, and you can get a copy of this. It's still available. It's called "The World Effectively Controlled by the United Nations." The goal of the report was to figure out how do we get from a world of sovereign nation states, basically the Westphalian system, to a new world order where the United Nations is in charge. And the answer, according to the guy who wrote the report, Lincoln Bloomfield, was a grave crisis or war to bring about a sudden transformation in national attitude sufficient for the purpose. He said organic trends would take hundreds of years before we could finally get to a global government, but if we had a big enough war or a big enough crisis, people might just accept it. He goes on to say that a crisis, a war, or a brink of war situation so grave or commonly menacing that deeply rooted attitudes and practices are sufficiently shaken to open the possibility of a revolution in world political arrangements. So they've been strategizing on this for a long time, and they've seen how effective it is, right? World War I gave birth to what? The League of Nations and the Bank for International Settlements, which we'll come back to, and a major transformation of American society. Right? Prior to World War I, most children were getting most of their education either from their parents or from the church. After World War I, they sent the men off to go die. They forced the women into the factories because the men were off dying. And they said, oh, look at all these kids. What are we going to do with them? I know. Put them in government schools 5 days a week. That'll be great. Okay. World War II gave birth to the United Nations, the World Bank, the International Monetary Fund, the entity that eventually became the European Union. Notice how every time they have one of these big global cataclysms, they move the globalist ball way down the field. Well, guess what, folks? They're preparing for the next one. And they hope that out of that crisis will emerge the final objective, which is a global political, economic, and religious system. Obviously, the wars all over the world. But I want to stop for a moment on the climate crisis, because it turns out this one is actually central to everything that they're doing.
1: Well, as we often say, we are up against the break. Hold that thought, Alex. The climate crisis. We'll pick it back up right there when we return. You are listening to the presentation, Exposing the Globalist Agenda, from Alex Newman, as was presented at a VCY rally in September of 2026. Closing segment when we continue.
2: 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I've been teaching through the book of Daniel, and we got to Daniel 9, verse 25. Fascinating verse. It says, from the issuance of the decree to restore and rebuild Jerusalem, not the temple, but Jerusalem, until the Messiah. So we have a from and we have an until. And we know from the research of many, including Dr. Harold Hoyner, what that time frame is. It works out to be 173,880 days. And it ties right in with Nehemiah chapter 5, where Nehemiah is given permission by Artaxerxes to rebuild Jerusalem. And when you take that date from March 5th, 444 BC, and you go forward until March 30th AD, when there is the presentation of the Messiah, it's exactly 173,880 days. There are your 69 weeks. Now we're in the holding pattern for that 70th week during the tribulation.
3: We know now that the next crisis is already waiting for us around the corner, and it is the climate crisis.
1: Oh, what hope. What optimism. Klaus Schwab talking on the pending doom of a climate crisis. Alex, what do you think about that?
0: And the magic words, right? There's an emergency. That means you have no rights. That means you do what we say. That means you can't go to church unless you wear 8 masks, if we feel generous.
4: So I think, personally, we're on the brink of needing to declare a climate emergency.
0: There's that word, right? There's only one thing more powerful than an emergency. Do you guys know what that is? A health emergency, right? So Al Gore, the saint of climate change.
5: As the WHO has long since declared, the climate crisis is now the biggest health threat facing humanity.
0: Oh, man!

0: health threat facing humanity, right? I was in Azerbaijan about a year and a half ago at the UN Climate Summit. Here's the director of the World Homicide Organ- I mean, the World Health Organization. Listen to what he had to say, okay?
1: Climate change is the defining health challenge of our time.
0: Oh, man. All right, there you go. You got to give up your freedom. Sorry, guys. It's a health emergency. I want to stop for a moment now and just focus on the religious side of this, because I think this is really significant for Christians. The UN has a whole division that is dedicated to bringing all the religions of the world together. They're working overtime on this. One of the tentacles of this is the Faith for Earth Initiative. Here's a little propaganda video they made.
2: 85% of the world population believe in a faith or a religion. And the power of that is humongous. And we can harness that in mobilizing faith leaders and faith followers in protecting Earth.
0: We're going to mobilize your religion to save Mother Earth. Okay. What does James tell us? True religion is what? Taking care of widows and orphans and keeping oneself unspotted from the world, right? It's not fighting climate change. I'm sorry, that's ridiculous. Okay. But if you go to their website, you'll see the Faith for Earth Initiative. The goal is to strategically engage with faith-based organizations and partner with them to achieve the Sustainable Development Goals, the 2030 Agenda. Okay, they say it right on their website. It's a screenshot from their website. Now, another one of the big tentacles of this operation is called Religions for Peace. It's funded by the State Department, the UN, the Soros, the Rockefellers, all the rest of them. And they claim to be the UN of religions. I ran into the head of this operation in Egypt a few years ago. Here she is explaining what they're up to. And if we have a way to turn the volume up just a tad, because this one's going to be really
3: soft. My name is Hassa Karam, and I have the privilege and the responsibility of serving a worldwide movement of interreligious institutions, organizations called Religions for Peace. In case you do not know it, we think of it as the United Nations of Religions. The United Nations has member states or governments. Religions for Peace has member religious institutions, all religious institutions representing all the religions represented.
0: Wow, isn't that interesting? The UN of Religions. We represent all religions and all faith traditions. Talk to my pastor. Seth, are we part of Religions for Peace? Well, no. I don't even know what that is. They got a really nifty trick here that they do, right? You know how they represent all religions? Well, they represent all legitimate religions. They don't like what they call extremists. And, you know, normal people hear that and they're like, oh, yeah, Al-Qaeda, Hamas. No. You know who's the extremists? It's you guys. It's the people who claim that Jesus Christ is not a way. You can believe Jesus Christ is a way. The Hindus believe that. He's one of 330 million deities. No, but if you say Jesus is the way, then you're an extremist. You don't play nice with others. And so, yeah, that's how they get around it. They represent all the religions except the extremists, and that's you. Now, in 2019, they signed an agreement where they committed to human development as set forth in the Sustainable Development Goals, the 2030 Agenda. And so, these people just get wilder and wilder. I ran into the guy who started the Faith for Earth division. He was the head of the UN Environment Program at the time. This was, I think it was in Azerbaijan on the border of Russia and Iran. And asked him about his little program and why Christians needed to participate. Here's what he said.
4: And so what do you see the role of pastors and priests and bishops and imams in getting their congregations involved in the fight for a sustainable world?
5: I'm not aware of any religion where nature is not front and center. I mean, look, in the Bible, it starts with God creating this wonderful, beautiful world. After 7 days, he's so happy with what he has created that he takes a day off to celebrate. And the Bible ends with John sitting in at a Greek island with a great vision of a flood. So nature's front and center in the...
0: quite the Bible scholar, huh? Does your Bible end with John on an island and a vision of a great global flood? Mine doesn't either. I wonder which version he's reading. That's the guy who says your church needs to come join their little climate bandwagon to save Mother Earth, okay? So I prefer to take my ideas from people who actually read their Bibles, personally. So I was flying over to Egypt in 2022 for the UN Climate Summit there, and the UN had put out this report about human development, and they said these evolutionary processes that gave us these the system of morality and ethics is no longer adequate because we're not taking good care of Mother Earth. So they said what we need is people to act according to new moral codes. You know, the Ten Commandments, that's just not working anymore, guys. Sorry. Mother Earth is groaning because of your carbon footprint. So we need a new system of ethics. So I'm reading this on the flight over there. I'm thinking, well, that's kind of weird. And I get off the plane, and I see this nice little sign that the UN put up at the airport in Sharm el-Sheikh on the Sinai Peninsula. It's got a quote from the Egyptian sun god and from this pagan document. They call it the Declaration of Innocence Before Being Judged, Before the Scale of Moth and Entering the Afterlife. And it turns out you should be led into the afterlife not because Jesus Christ paid the penalty for your sins, but because you did some really good works. You know what kind of good works he did? He didn't pollute the water or the earth. Let me into the afterlife because I was a good global citizen and I didn't hurt the environment.
6: In Matthew 13, Jesus, speaking of both the wheat and the tares, he said, "Let both grow together until the harvest. And in the time of harvest, I will say to the reapers, gather together first the tares, bind them to burn them, but gather the wheat into my barn." In Psalm 37, King David penned, "Fret not thyself because of evildoers." 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
9: It's 52 degrees.

Romans 8, verses 28 through 30. And we know that all things work together for good to those who love God, to those who are called according to his purpose. For whom he foreknew, he also predestined to be conformed to the image of his Son, that he might be the firstborn among many brethren. Moreover, whom he predestined, these he also called. Whom he called, these he also justified. And whom he justified, these he also glorified. This has been your sustaining word of the day, brought to you by Calvary Chapel of Manitowoc.

0: In Hebrews chapter 13, verses 5, 6, and 8, it says, "Keep your lives free from the love of money and be content with what you have, because God has said, 'Never will I leave you, never will I forsake you.' So we can say with confidence, 'The Lord is my helper. I will not be afraid. What can man do to me?' Jesus Christ is the same yesterday, today, and forever. What peace and contentment we can have knowing that Jesus never changes and will always be with us in this troubled and ever-changing world. Hi, I'm Mary, and I invite you to come and know more about our Lord and Savior Jesus Christ here at Calvary Chapel. 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
2: You shall not surely die.
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3: I am the way, the truth, and the life.
1: Cross. 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The Bible is much more than simply a book containing interesting stories. 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
5: It's 51 degrees.
6: New claims about ancient man. Coming up next on today's Creation Moments. And now, here's our Creation Moments host, Ian Taylor.
7: In 1997, scientists recovered mitochondrial DNA from the leg bone of a Neanderthal man. After comparing it to modern human mitochondrial DNA, they declared that the Neanderthal man was not human after all. This neatly removed him back into the ape man category. But we need to look at this claim a little more closely. Neanderthal skeletons have the same number of bones as ours. It is true that their bones were thicker and stronger than ours. Their bodies were also stockier, and typically their arms and legs were shorter in proportion to the rest of their body. However, these differences are also found in modern humans that live in cold climates, as many Neanderthals did. In a cold climate, a stockier body and shorter limbs reduce the body heat loss. We know of at least 36 instances where Neanderthals buried their dead, often with flowers and other items suggesting religious ceremony. One Neanderthal grave also contained a small bone flute. Now, no animal makes tools to use in making more complex tools, but Neanderthal did. The simple fact is that the Neanderthal DNA is at the end of the modern human range. All human beings, including Neanderthal, were created by God. What separates us from animals is that God sent his only Son to die for us, so that, believing in his salvation, we may have eternal life.
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1: Welcome to Chapter by Chapter. Every day, Sandy Adams, pastor of Calvary Chapel Stone Mountain, summarizes a succeeding chapter of the Bible in hopes that you'll listen and read that day's chapter. It's important for God's people to stay in God's Word. We hope that Chapter by Chapter helps. Here's Sandy with today's chapter.
2: Hebrews chapter 3 begins by encouraging us to consider Jesus. The Christian is wise never to steer too far from Jesus. If you're prone to fly off on theological tangents, you need to develop the habit of returning to the central issue. Disciples can get distracted. We can find ourselves majoring on the minors and minoring on the majors. Always remember, the heart of Christianity, the issue that matters most, is to know Jesus. All countries have their national heroes. The jewel of the Jews was Moses. Moses was a great deliverer, but Jesus is better and entitled to greater glory. Moses was a servant in the house of God. Jesus owns the house. Moses was a hired hand. Jesus is the heir. Moses delivered his people from the bondage of Egypt, but Jesus has delivered his people from the shackles of sin. The real hero of the Hebrews, the superior Savior, is Jesus Christ. But what good is a Savior if the people he wants to save refuse to trust him? The generation of Hebrews Moses led from the captivity hardened their hearts and died before they could enter into the promises of God. Jesus has the power to lead us into God's blessing. But if we don't trust him, we too can die outside the promised land. Jesus saves humble hearts, not hardened hearts. Whatever you do, never turn your back on Jesus.
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3: This is Ministry on Minute for Mike. Today's word is exolomageo. That's a mouthful. It's a long Greek word, and we find it 11 times in the New Testament. 8 times it's translated confess. It means to acknowledge openly and joyfully to one's honor, to celebrate and give praise to. Sadly, we see it in Luke 22:6, where Judas agrees to betray Jesus and promised this to the Pharisees. We see it again in Matthew 11:25, where we're told Jesus prayed aloud and thanked God. In Revelation 3:5, we see that those that overcome will be clothed in white garments. They won't have their names blotted out of the book of life, and Jesus will confess their name before God and the angels. To be introduced by name joyfully to God the Father and his angels after hearing, "Well done, good and faithful servant," from Jesus himself. What an amazing promise this is. This has been Minister a Minute for Mike. Thank you for listening.
4: Are not 5 sparrows sold for 2 farthings? And not one of them is forgotten before God. But even the very hairs of your head are all numbered. Fear not, therefore, ye are of more value than

0: It's 8:48.
1: It's 51 degrees.
2: 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Here's Kirk Cameron and Ray Comfort.
3: Do you have an overwhelming sense of urgency when it comes to reaching the lost? Jeremiah did. He cried, "I will not make mention of him, nor speak any more in his name. But his word was in my heart like a burning fire, shut up in my bones. I was weary of holding it back, and I could not." The prophet Amos did. He said, "A lion has roared, who will not fear? The Lord God has spoken, who can but prophesy?"
4: Jesus did. He said, "I must work the works of him who sent me while it is day. The night is coming when no man can work." So did the apostle Paul. "For I preach not the gospel, I have nothing to boast of, for necessity is laid upon me. Yes, woe to me if I preach not the gospel." Don't hold back any longer.
3: There goes another minute. Gone forever. 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
5: Did you realize God has numbered not just the stars in the heavens, but the hairs on your head? Pastor Xavier Reese offers this reminder with today's simple truths that the God who holds the atoms together is also mercifully holding you up, come what may.
6: God declares the end from the beginning, Isaiah 46, 9 through 10. The end from the beginning. You ever go see a movie and somebody, you could tell them the end from the beginning. Why? Because you saw it. For God, all of man's history is like a movie. He knows it. He can pick up in the middle, he can go to the end, he can go to the beginning. He can talk about the individual or the event. He can talk about what happened positively or happened negatively. He knows it all. James at the First Church Council declared, "Known unto God are all his works in the beginning of the world," Acts 15:18. Nothing surprises God. Now, a lot of things have surprised me in my life. Some have almost devastated me. But nothing has surprised God. His understanding is infinite. Listen, great is our Lord and mighty in power. His understanding is infinite. Psalm 147:5, infinite. Psalm 139, 1 through 6, his knowledge of each individual. O Lord, you have searched me and known me. You know my sitting down and my rising up. You understand my thoughts afar off. You comprehend my path and my lying down and are acquainted with all my ways. For there is not a word on any tongue. But behold, O Lord, you know it all together. You have hedged me behind and before and laid your hand upon me. Such knowledge is too wonderful for me. It is high. I cannot attain to it. In verse 2, you understand my thoughts afar off means you know them from their origin before they even get to my brain. That's pretty heavy. Listen, I have surely seen the afflictions of my people. I have heard their cry. I know their sorrow. Exodus 3:7. When you're going through a difficult time, believer, know that God knows. He knows what you're going through. We as believers are to commit ourselves to him as a faithful creator when? In our sufferings. 1 Peter 4:19. I commit myself to him in our sufferings. And all of us will take that test at one time or another in life. Whether we're going to entrust ourselves to him when those difficult times come. And they will come. The church of Smyrna, the suffering church, you get a chance to read the message to her in Revelations 2, 9 and 10. Fully aware of it. You know, the book of Job is written that we might know that God is faithful and sufficient for his children's suffering. People often say, well, the book of Job really doesn't give us an answer to suffering. It doesn't. It tells us one thing. God is sufficient. God is sufficient for your suffering. So don't charge him foolishly. And don't be a quitter. Commit yourself to him. All of us have to do that.
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8: Today's Wisdom for Women is Proverbs 22, verses 26 and 27. Do not co-sign another person's note or put up a guarantee for someone else's loan. If you can't pay it, even your bed will be snatched out from under you. Once again, we see how the Proverbs address very practical areas of our life here on earth. Some people think the Bible only talks about spiritual things. They think when it comes to our everyday living, we just have to figure it out. Nothing could be further from the truth. The Bible has instructions on all matters, including finances and godly stewardship. Money matters do matter. And as part of good financial stewardship, this proverb instructs us to not get entangled in other people's finances. When you co-sign for someone, you are legally responsible for the debt, default, or delinquency. Most people only need a co-signer because they really can't afford the loan. In those situations, you not only lose sleep, but often the relationship of those you tried to help. If the loan goes sour, oftentimes so does the relationship, which is the greatest loss of all. And so, what are some principles we can apply? Number one, if called upon to make a loan for a friend or family, we have found it's best to loan no more than we can financially and emotionally accept losing if they never paid us back. Number two, live under your means so you are able to save for emergencies and hopefully never be in a position of looking to others to bail you out. Number three, as we conduct our lives in this world, in all things including finances, we are to be as wise as serpents and as harmless as doves. This is Debbie Bryson praying that the practical wisdom of God's Word will make you wise.
9: Can an educated person really put their trust in the Bible?
10: Welcome to Creation, Evolution, and Science Ministries with your host, Russ Miller. And now, here's Russ.
11: Studies reveal that the grassroots tactics of creationist organizations, including this ministry, appear to be having a major impact on America. A Zogby poll released this year reveals that 70% of Americans, including 89% of those aged 18 to 29, believe biology books should teach Darwin's theory of evolution and the scientific evidence against it. Believe it or not, in many states, it's currently against the law for teachers to show the overwhelming evidence is against the religious philosophy of Darwinism. Yet polls reveal only 21% of Americans support the current evolutionary brainwashing conducted in these schools. And these polls have the secular humanists up in arms, sensing the failure of their 50-year assault against biblical creation. As the battle for our souls grows more intense, put your faith in the never-refuted word of your Creator and Savior, Lord Jesus the Christ.
10: Creation, Evolution, and Science Ministries has two exciting service messages that will increase everyone's faith in the Bible. To schedule a visit to your church, email Russ at cesmrmiller@aol.com.

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1: Hi, this is Julie from Calvary Chapel of Manitowoc, and I would like to invite you to join us as we study through God's Word on Thursday evenings at 7 p.m. and on Sunday mornings at 10 a.m. Calvary Chapel is located at 1208 South 10th Street in Manitowoc.
2: For he has regarded the lowly state of his maidservant, for behold, henceforth all generations shall call me blessed. Yes, that is true. 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God allowed her, unique of all women who have ever been birthed upon this world, there is only one who gave birth to the Christ child. Her name was Mary.

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We invite you to stay with us as Pastor John Pinnell of Calvary Chapel Lake Villa takes us through a verse-by-verse study from God's Word. 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

Last week, we began a chronological journey through the Gospels. Today, the storyline solely has us in the Gospel of Luke. And we're only going to look at the first chapter of the Gospel of Luke, picking up in verse 5, because that's how the storyline goes. Next week, we'll be looking at Luke and Matthew, and we'll kind of mesh them together again. But today, as we pick up, we're going to see two angelic birth announcements. That's the title that I gave this. And I broke it into four sections. The four sections, all found in Luke chapter 1, in verses 5 through 25, we are introduced to the forerunner. Verses 26 through 38, the Christ child. Mary visits Elizabeth in verses 39 through 45. And the Magnificat, verses 46 through 56. And I pray, Father, that you would be with us now. As we look into your word, as we continue this journey through the Gospels, I pray, Lord, that as we journey through the Gospels this year, that you would just bless us abundantly, that we would learn more of the life of Jesus, or maybe for some of us, Lord, everything that will be taught will not be new to us, but Lord, to remind us of these things, I believe it's so important as well. To remind us, Lord, of how we should live in the days that we find ourselves in, how we should live our faith before others, as we will learn today in our text. We pray that you would teach us now by the power of your Holy Spirit, in the name of Jesus. Amen. So Mary went to visit Elizabeth. In Luke chapter 1, verses 39 through 45, it tells us, verse 39, she arose in those days and went to the hill country with haste to the city of Judah. So she left Nazareth, traveled southeast, but she wouldn't travel southeast in their days. And we'll learn about this as we go through the Gospels. Between Nazareth and Judea was this area of the Samaritans. And by this time, the Jews and the Samaritans, they were having some issues. Samaritans were half-breeds, according to the Jews. They were half-Jewish and from some other nations, so they were considered half-breeds. They worshipped God, but not in the ways according to the Word of God. So they blended the occult worship with the laws of Moses and kind of meshed it together. The woman at the well was a Samaritan woman, and she said, "Our fathers say that we should worship God on this mountain, and you Jews say that you should worship him on this mountain." So there was a difference, but by this time, the Samaritans and the Jews were warring against each other. So she made the long trip, and when she entered the house, verses 40 and 41, the house of Zacharias, and greeted Elizabeth. It happened when Elizabeth heard the greeting of Mary that the babe leaped in her womb, and Elizabeth was filled with the Holy Ghost. This is something that just spoke to me this week as well. A little later, we'll learn next week that Zacharias is filled with the Holy Spirit, and how wonderful it is to see an entire family filled with the Spirit of God. How we could pray for our family that they would be filled with the Spirit of God. So when she heard the voice of Mary, little John in the womb leaped. Oh, the baby's kicking. No, he's jumping for joy. It's a different leap. The Spirit was so strong in baby John that it overflowed into Mom Elizabeth. But for Zacharias, Elizabeth, and John the Baptist, they fit more with the Old Testament saints. In the Old Testament, the Holy Spirit filled a select few. And the Spirit of God would come on certain individuals for certain tasks that he would require of them. It could be a prophet, a judge, both male and female, prophets, both male and female as well, priests, only males, kings, only males, or a common person, male or female again. But the Spirit normally came upon individuals for specific roles that God called them to. Here, Elizabeth was filled with the Spirit of God to really confirm that
the Christ child. Blessed are you among women. She was confirming to Mary through the knowledge of the Holy Spirit. Mary didn't even have to say, Elizabeth, the Messiah is in my womb. All she said was, hi. And Elizabeth said, Mary, the Messiah.

0: in your womb. Well, how would she know this? Blessed are you among women to be well spoke of, to praise. This was first spoken of Mary and then of Jesus. And Mary was blessed because of her privilege to give birth to the Christ child. And Jesus, he is blessed because he is the Messiah, the eternally blessed of God, according to Romans 9, verse 5. But here we find verses 43 through 45. But why is this greeting to me, that the mother of my Lord should come to me? For indeed, as soon as I heard your voice, the voice of your greeting sound in my ears, the babe leaped in my womb for joy. Blessed is she who believed, for there will be the fulfillment of those things which were told of her of the Lord. So she had a word of knowledge suddenly. How does she have the word of knowledge? Well, the Lord Jesus said that when we're filled by the Holy Spirit, John 14, 26, he will teach you all things. Elizabeth was filled with the Holy Spirit. She had a word of knowledge. Mary didn't even have to share the angelic vision with Elizabeth. Elizabeth already began to tell Mary, and it's amazing. Maybe you've had it happen before, that someone will speak a word of knowledge concerning you where things that you've been thinking about and haven't shared with anyone, and suddenly they're speaking a word of knowledge about the things you've been thinking about that the Lord has been challenging you about, and suddenly they're speaking a word over you. My sister Janice speaks of this, and I wish I could remember it, but my mom had an uncle named Cletus who was a missionary in Alaska. When my dad passed away, Uncle Cletus came to the funeral, and it really changed my perception of funerals in a lot of ways. And I was a young man. I was 28 years old when my dad passed away, but I always thought meals after a funeral were kind of weird. That was just me personally. Why eat and have lunch after your dad died? That's what I was thinking. But I was so blessed to sit down and share a meal with my Uncle Cletus, my great Uncle Cletus, whom I had never met before, but I knew he was a missionary in Alaska, and now he was retired and he was living in Illinois. I don't know why he was living in Illinois. We're from Illinois. That's why he was living here. But I was blessed just to have lunch with him, and I was asking him question after question. He was a missionary. I didn't know what God was going to plan to do with me. But my sister Janice said, when he got up to leave, he turned to me and said, God has a great plan for your life. Now my sister Janice would tell this saying, my brother? You're talking about my brother? So Uncle Cletus had a word of knowledge, and I was at an in-between stage. I had played 10 years in a Christian band. I was no longer in that band at that time. Prior to my dad passing away, his church that he had pastored before, he only died when he was 56, they called him to return to the church. And he said to them, he called me up and told me this, they asked me to come back to the church. I told them I will only come back if Johnny comes with me. By the way, I'm Johnny, to my parents and sisters. And he called me up and said, I told them, I'll only come back if you come with me. I said, absolutely. But he would pass away within 3 months. That never happened. But the Lord was beginning. I was looking for someone to train me into ministry. I knew God was working in my heart. I hadn't worked out the details yet. I hadn't been called yet. I was in the, Lord, where would you have me be stage in my life? And my Uncle Cletus, apparently, according to my sister Janice, who was amazed at this spoken word, spoke a word over my life. And Elizabeth spoke a word over Mary's life. She didn't have to tell her. She said, indeed, verse 44, I'll read it again, as soon as I heard your voice, your greeting sounded in my ears, the babe leaped in my womb for joy. Blessed is she who believed. And here we learn that Mary believed. She may have traveled to visit Elizabeth to actually see if she was 6 months pregnant. But she had already believed what the angel has spoken to her. Blessed is she who has believed, for there will be a fulfillment of those things which were spoken or told her from the Lord. Also, Elizabeth testified that her child leaped in the womb, which is confirmation of Luke 1:15, where the angel Gabriel said, even from his mother's womb, he would be filled with the Spirit. But also this emphasized to me, it should to all the church, that God values life in the womb. And this is something that David understood when recounting his formation in his mother's womb. In Psalm 139, 13 and 14, he said, for you formed my inward parts. You covered me in my mother's womb. I will praise you, for I am fearfully and wonderfully made. Blessed is she who believes. Mary, having seen the angel Gabriel, spoke a word over her. She may have wondered, how can this be, since I am a virgin and have not known a man? The angel Gabriel explains to her, the power of the Holy Spirit shall come upon you. You shall be with child, and that child shall be the Son of God. And she believed. Remember her response. And how great that response is. Should be our response always. Let it be to me according to your word. And today, the Holy Spirit, we need to know that the Holy Spirit fills the lives of those who place their trust in Jesus Christ. And we close out Mary's Magnificat, her song. And we're going to close out with this song, reading from verses 46 through 56. And Mary's song reveals, and I want us to understand this, Mary's song reveals her need for a Savior. And it begins in verse 46. My soul magnifies the Lord, and my spirit has rejoiced in God, my Savior. Magnifies. It is a word that means to enlarge, to glorify, to magnify, to make great. And Mary magnifies the Lord through the Holy Spirit of God that is upon her. Yes. And the power of the highest overshadowing her. Her spirit agreeing with God's spirit. She magnified the Lord. She rejoiced in God, her Savior. And here we see that Mary had a need for the Savior. She is not, as some teach in part of the church, a co-redemptrix. The trix. It comes from a Latin word that means female redeemer. She is not. And part of the church believes that Mary is co-redemptrix. But she has need of a Savior, as she declared herself. Part of that church that believes that she is a co-redeemer also says that she never had sexual intercourse with Joseph after the birth of Jesus. There were never any other children, even though the Bible talks about Jesus' half-brothers. They would say they were cousins, not brothers. They were brothers, not cousins. But anyways, and that she was sinless and that she ascended to heaven. For a moment in time, God worked in Mary's womb that Jesus Christ would be sinlessly conceived. But after that time, Mary and Joseph, it tells us that he did not know her until after the birth of Jesus. So after Jesus' death and resurrection, Mary, we also learn that she was part of the church. Last time she's mentioned in Scripture is Acts 1:14. And she is with the church. They are not praying to Mary. Mary is with the church, praying along with the church. Luke 1:42 says that Mary is most blessed among women, but that is because she is the mother of the Christ child. But she is not divine, cannot be seen as part of the triunity of the Godhead. She did not redeem us from our sins, but also needed redemption of her own sins. The Bible tells us further in 1 Timothy 2, verses 5 and 6, there is only one God, one mediator between God and man, the man, Jesus Christ, who gave himself a ransom for our sins. There's only one Redeemer, and his name is Jesus. But her song continues. Verse 48, for he has regarded the lowly state of his maidservant, for behold, henceforth all generations shall call me blessed. Yes, that is true. Once again, Mary understood that she is blessed because of the work that God did through her life. God allowed her, unique of all women who have ever been birthed upon this world, there is only one who gave birth to the Christ child. Her name was Mary. Verses 49 and 50. For he who is mighty has done great things for me, and holy is his name. And his mercy is on those who fear him from generation to generation. She declared that it is God who is mighty, God who is capable and powerful, God who did these great things for her, that God, his name is holy. It speaks about God being pure, majestic. It speaks about his glory. Mary also proclaimed that God's mercy is upon all those, every generation that fears the Lord. And mercy is part of the characteristics of God. When Moses asked God, what is your name? In Exodus 34, verses 6 and 7, the Lord passed before Moses. He proclaimed his name before Moses, saying, the Lord God, merciful and gracious, long-suffering and abounding in goodness and truth, keeping mercy for thousands, forgiving iniquity and transgression and sin. Part of the name of God, the declaration of the name of God, mercy is part of his name. Back in Mary's song, verses 51 and 52, he has shown strength with his arm. He has scattered the proud in the imagination of their hearts. He has put down the mighty from their thrones. Mary extols God's work, showing strength with his arm. It speaks about power, scattering the proud in the imagination of their hearts. Man, that's a prayer I have for our world today, because there are a lot of proud people in leadership today that do not believe in the Lord Jesus Christ, and they have some twisted imagination that they think of how this world should go. And I think, Lord, we're to pray for our leaders, but I also know that you can intervene and take them down suddenly. You can change the whole picture. And Lord, we need you to make a change in this world right now. It could be that the Lord is saying, no, I'm making a change. I'm preparing this world for the coming of my son. And the world's going to have to go through a few things first. I'm not sure where we're at. My heart's prayer is, Lord, send a revival. And let it begin with me. In Isaiah 52:10, the Lord has made bare his holy arm in the eyes of all the nations to the ends of the earth. They shall see the salvation of our God. And one day, the Lord Jesus Christ will come in power and great glory. And the Word of God says that all the earth will see his coming. Again, we pick up in verse 52 and 53. He has exalted the lowly. He has filled the hungry with good things. He had sent the rich away empty. And Mary recognizes God, the eternal judge, that there is in God, here's in my notes, and man, the left, the radical left, they destroy terminology of words sometimes. So I have it in my notes. I have the word equity. And today, they're using the word equity with a different definition behind it. When I use the word equity regarding God today, I'm talking about true justice, true equality that can only come from God himself. Luke 14:11, it says, for whoever exalts himself will be humbled, and he who humbles himself will be exalted. God will exalt the lowly. The Bible tells us, humble yourself before the mighty hand of God, and he will lift you up in due time. He will fill the hungry. He will cause the rich to go away empty. 54 and 55, he has helped his servant Israel in remembrance of his mercy. As he spoke to our fathers, to Abraham, to his seed forever. At this time, Mary did not know that her son would suffer death upon the cross. Yet she realized that God was at this time working in behalf of the nation of Israel. that God was remembering his mercy, that which he had spoken to their forefathers, to Abraham, and to his seed forever. In Galatians 3:16, it tells us concerning the seed of Abraham. Now, Abraham and to his seed were the promises made, but it does not say to seeds as in many, but seed as in one. And Paul writes, who is the Christ? It's all pointing to Jesus Christ. Verse 56, the last verse of our text today. And Mary remained in the house about 3 months and returned to her house. So Elizabeth was 6 months pregnant when she arrived, or when she got notice. Actually, Gabriel said, right now, Elizabeth, your cousin, is 6 months with child. So Mary left, traveled. She's 6 months plus. She's making her 150-mile journey down to the hill country of Judea. She greets Elizabeth. She stays for 3 months. She stayed until the birth of John. Sometime after that, she returned back. By the time she makes it back to Nazareth, she will be showing with child. But that is the story for next week. Like Mary, the Magnificat, all souls of every believer should daily magnify the Lord. My soul magnifies the Lord. And may it be that we would just, man, let this be a memory verse for us. This just hit me so strong this morning. Luke 1:38. Behold, if you're a guy, please read it this way. Behold, the manservant of the Lord. We can switch that part up a little bit. But if you're a gal, keep it in context. Behold, the maidservant of the Lord. Let it be to me according to your word. Lord Jesus, let it be to me. Let it be to us according to your word this day. The plan that you have been working out for our lives. The things, Lord, that you've been speaking to our heart, and perhaps you haven't even shared with others yet. But you're working out something, Lord. I pray, Lord, if there needs to be a confirmation that comes from someone else through the empowering of the Holy Spirit, speaking a word over another individual, Lord, empower us to be sensitive to your Spirit's guidance and direction. For those of us who are in that time of waiting and in between, and we've prayed about something and we thought, Lord, have you said no? And we understand perhaps, Lord, you just simply said wait. Help us to be patient as we wait. And Lord, we pray for the empowering of the Holy Spirit in our lives. And Lord, for the heart of Mary who said, let it be to me according to your word. Let that be our prayer this day, we pray, in the name of Jesus. Amen.
1: Calvary Chapel is a fellowship of believers in the Lordship of Jesus Christ. Our greatest desire is to know Christ and to be conformed into his image by the power of his Holy Spirit. If you would like more information about Calvary Chapel, or if you would like a copy of today's message, please contact us at 847-265-0646. That's 847-265-0646. Thank you so much for joining us today, and may the Lord richly bless you as you worship him today.
2: A massive, massive ship. This is Ken Ham, a missionary to our evolutionized culture and even the church. The Ark was a massive ship, 510 feet long, 51 feet high, and 85 feet wide. It easily fit all the animals needed, plus supplies and Noah's family. Some people argue the flood was local, not global. But why would God command Noah to build such a massive ship if he could have just moved to an area outside of God's judgment? And Genesis tells us every land-dwelling creature and every person outside the ark perished. But if the flood was local, some animals and people would have survived. When we ignore what the Bible clearly teaches, we make God out to be a liar. Instead, we need to take God at his word.
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4: It's 927.
5: It's 53 degrees.
6: Hi, this is Pastor Joe from Calvary Chapel of Manitowoc. 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I hope you can join us as we study through the word of God. It is as Paul said, faith comes by hearing and hearing by the word of God. 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

0: Welcome to Day by Day, the verse-by-verse Bible teaching ministry of Calvary Chapel in Elk Grove Village, Illinois, with Pastor Phil Ballmeyer. We're glad you've joined us, and we look forward to spending time again in the Word of God together. We also invite you to stay tuned at the end of today's broadcast for information about additional studies and resources. 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
1: The most potent defense against deception is truth, God's truth. 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
2: All Scripture is given by inspiration of God, or is God-breathed, and therefore is profitable for doctrine. Doctrine simply means teaching. Okay, teaching. Teaching from God's Word is the idea. But is profitable for doctrine, for reproof, for correction, for instruction in righteousness. Let me just simplify that, okay? Doctrine tells us what is right. Reproof tells us what is not right. Correction tells us how to get right, and instruction tells us how to stay right. So, you get the idea. The Word of God covers it all. It covers it all. We don't have to go outside God's Word for anything that we need for life and godliness. Everything we need to grow and mature and be fruitful and equipped for every good work, we have through God's Word. And again, that's the whole point. That the man of God, verse 17, or the woman of God, may be complete, not perfect, just complete, thoroughly equipped for every good work. And that is the whole idea. We haven't been saved as an end in itself. It's a means to an end. And the means to the end is that we would serve God, glorify His name, and help others to come to Christ. And God has already mapped out before we were ever created. He knew us, knew we'd be saved, and He has mapped out a plan for our lives. Paul says it in Ephesians chapter 2, verse 10. For we are His workmanship, created in Christ Jesus for good works, which God has prepared beforehand that we should walk in them. And the Word of God is what equips us, that we might be complete to do the works that God has called us to do. There was a man who ran into it was a magazine or a newspaper years ago, and he wrote this in an article. Okay, he said, over the past 30 years, I suppose I have gone to church more than 1,000 times, and I've heard countless sermons, but I can't remember the specific content of even one of those sermons over those many years. What good was it to go to church 1,000 times? So he was pretty down, okay? Go to church all these years, hear these sermons, I can't even tell you the theme of any one of them. What a waste of time. Another guy wrote back about a week later. He said, over the past 30 years, I have eaten more than 30,000 meals prepared by my wife. I cannot remember the specific menu of any one of those meals, but they nourished me along the way, and without them, I would certainly be dead. Bottom line, when you come to church and you hear the Word of God, you might not remember everything, but you know what? God is placing it in your heart and is doing the work He wants it to do. And when He needs you to bring it forth for some reason, because you're sharing with somebody, He'll bring it to your attention. I have had conversations with people as I'm witnessing to them, and suddenly scriptures will come to my head that I knew I've read but forgot about. Or parts of a sermon. I was asked to do a teaching this last Sunday evening at one of our Calvaries up in Lake Villa. I was just kind of meditating on it during the day and message, and got up there and began to teach, and the Holy Spirit came over and began to bring forth things that I forgot I remembered about God's Word that fitted perfectly into the message. Things that I wasn't even planning on saying, but God wanted said and brought it forth for that occasion. So, you know what? You don't have to remember every sermon. It'd be nice if you remembered a couple of things, okay? And when people are leaving the church after a Sunday message, and they come up to me and shake my hand and say, Pastor, that was really wonderful. That was really a blessing. Really, what part of it was a blessing? I don't know. It was a blessing, though, you know. Help me out a little bit, okay? Remember something. Make me feel better, okay? But God's word, when you plant it in your heart, is like food in your stomach. You know, you don't realize what it's doing, but it's making you stronger. So stay in the word, keep reading it, studying it, listening to it, meditating on it, memorizing it, and you'll be equipped for every, you'll be complete, thoroughly equipped for every good work. Chapter 4. Paul opens in verse 1 by saying, I charge you therefore before God and the Lord Jesus Christ, who will judge the living and the dead at his appearing and his kingdom. And let me just stop there. Paul said, I charge you, but the word you is in italics, which means it's not really in the Greek. So Paul is basically saying, I charge, therefore, before God and the Lord Jesus Christ. It's a very strong word in the Greek, and it means I solemnly testify. Paul was kind of placing himself under oath, you might say, as if he was in a court of law, and saying to Timothy that what he was about to proclaim, well, it was the absolute truth that affects all believers, and that is that someday we will all stand before the Lord Jesus Christ and give an account of the lives that we have lived. The word judge there is the Greek word krino, and this Greek word has a different shades of meaning in the New Testament. It can be used, and it is used in the New Testament, in the context of simply making a personal judgment on an issue. You remember in Acts chapter 4 when Peter and John were hauled in before the Sanhedrin, and these Jewish leaders charged them to no longer preach in the name of the Lord Jesus Christ. But Peter, it says, answered them in Acts 4 verse 19 and said to them, whether it is right in the sight of God to listen to you more than to God, you judge. Krino. This simply can be used of making a personal judgment on a matter. Or the word krino can be used to speak of a judgment made by a judge in a court of law, something much more serious, obviously. When Paul said in verse 1, I charge you therefore before God and the Lord Jesus Christ, who will judge, the Greek construction could allow for the translation, I charge you therefore before God, even the Lord Jesus Christ. And that's the translation I really think is the right one. Why? Because Jesus himself taught us in John 5:22 that the Father judges no one but has committed all judgment to the Son. In other words, when we talk about judgments, the Father has given all of that responsibility over to the Son. Now, the New Testament talks about three distinct judgments of human beings Jesus Christ will conduct. First of all, what we call the Bema Seat judgment of believers. Only believers will appear before the Bema Seat. You can read about this in 1 Corinthians 3, verses 12 to 15. And then 2 Corinthians 5, verse 10, the Bema Seat judgment. This takes place right after the time of the rapture. So right after Jesus raptures his church off of the earth, he takes us to heaven, and there we each appear before his judgment seat to receive our rewards. This is not a punitive judgment. It's often used in the sense of how athletes who compete in competition will then come up before the judge's seat. And back then, they had a judge's seat. It was a platform in the middle of the, if it was a race, then right in the middle where the race was held was the elevated platform with the judge's seat. And as the athletes would compete, one through three would come up, and they would, you know, each receive their award for how they finished the race. So the Bema Seat judgment. Secondly, Jesus Christ will conduct what is called the sheep and the goat judgment that appears in Matthew 25, verses 31 to 33. And this is the judgment of the nations, where he will separate true believers from unbelievers when he comes at his second coming. This will be in preparation for the beginning of the millennial kingdom. Now, we've talked about this, but when Jesus comes back at his second coming, there are going to be people on the earth, both believers and unbelievers. The Antichrist will have killed many, many believers. Some will have escaped and have hid out. God's judgments have taken out millions upon millions of people themselves. So I don't know how many people are left on the earth, but there's going to be a number of people who are left, both believers and unbelievers. And the first thing that Jesus Christ will do when he comes back to the earth at his second coming is they will all appear before this judgment of the nations, okay? He talks about it as being separating the sheep from the goats. And of course, the sheep represent true believers who will be separated from the unbelievers. True believers will be allowed to enter the millennial kingdom where they will have their physical bodies, will marry, have children. Those children will grow up and have children. During the thousand-year millennial kingdom, you will have a population explosion. And some people believe that by the end of the thousand years, you might have as many as 100 billion people on the earth at that time. It's going to be quite, you can live anywhere you want. The climactic, there will be the severe climates on the face of the earth. They'll be like before the flood, very tropical, North Pole, South Pole. Diseases will be, I think, pretty much eradicated. So you'll have longevity. You'll have people living almost to the thousand years themselves, the complete thousand years. So it'll be a time of great explosion of people who will be born during this time.

God and his coming Messiah, who clung to his promises by faith, they went into what was called Abraham's bosom on the other side of Hades. It was a paradise, but it was a prison. Because their sins had not been paid for yet, they couldn't go to heaven. So they were comforted in this place called Abraham's bosom. And you remember what Jesus taught us in Luke 15, I believe it was, or 16, where it talks about there was a great gulf that separated the torment side of Hades from the paradise side. He said, well, what happened to those people on the paradise side? Well, when Jesus died on the cross for their sins, the Bible said before he ascended, he first descended into the lower parts of the earth, set the captives free, and then he led them all up into heaven when he ascended. So that today Paul tells us in 2 Corinthians 5 that for a believer who dies today, to be absent from the body is to be present with the Lord. So that paradise side, Abraham's bosom, that's empty. All right, but the other side, the place where unbelievers are held, that is still very much active and will continue to hold people who have died as unbelievers until the great white throne judgment, when they have their day in court, you might say. They think they're going to have their day in court. Of course, the case has already been decided. Unbelievers think, you know, when I die, I'll stand before God and I'll tell him all the good stuff I've done. Certainly he'll let me in. Okay, I'll have my day in court. Yes, you will. Problem is that, as Jesus said, I have not come to condemn the world, but that the world through me might be saved. And he who believes is not condemned, but he who does not believe is what? Condemned already. Case is closed. Verdict is in. This great white throne judgment is simply the sentencing phase. And unbelievers, they're all going to hell who stand before him at this great white throne judgment. What is going to happen, though, is the degree to which they walked in evil and rebellion upon the earth will be the degree to which they are punished in hell for eternity, which is the lake of fire. And of course, death and Hades then are cast into the lake of fire, which is the second death. It's eternal, it's hell, and that's going to happen after the final judgment that Jesus Christ will conduct, the great white throne judgment. Now, I believe from the context of verse 1, that Paul has in mind the Bema Seat judgment, where believers receive their rewards based on how faithfully they serve the Lord in whatever ministry he gave them to do. And folks, it's not the importance of the ministry that determines your reward. It's how faithful you and I were to whatever God called us to do. Some God has given more grace, like a Paul the Apostle, or maybe like a Billy Graham. They have a much larger ministry, more impact on people. They have a greater, come into greater contact with a greater number of people and so on. And you think, well, somebody like that, boy, they've got a real visible ministry. It's worldwide. Certainly, they're going to be rewarded the most on that day. Well, not necessarily. I mean, there are a lot of people, I'm convinced, who you will never have heard their name on the earth. Like Anna. Remember Anna and Luke chapter 1 where she was in the temple? She lived in the temple. All she did was fast and pray. We would never have known her name if the Holy Spirit hadn't singled her out for special mention. You don't think an Anna is going to be rewarded more greatly than a lot of these very visible ministries? I believe they will be. Prayer warriors and so on. And I just believe they're going to have some of the greatest rewards, all right? But the idea is that it doesn't matter how important, we'll say, every ministry is important, but you understand, and how visible, how well-known you are in ministry, it's how faithful you are, how faithful you are. We're all going to be rewarded according to our faithfulness. Whatever God's given you to do, if you do it faithfully, you will receive a reward as great as anyone. Now, Paul, in Acts chapter 20, verse 24, referred to his ministry given to him by the Lord as his race. You remember what he said in Acts 20, 24? He said, but none of these things moved me. People are always trying to kill me. I'm running from town to town. That doesn't matter. You know, none of these things move me. I'm not quitting ministry. You know, nor do I count my life dear to myself so that I may finish my race. See, we all have a race, a ministry. Paul says, so that I may finish my race with joy, the ministry which I received from the Lord Jesus to testify to the gospel of the grace of God. Now Paul has come to the end of his life in 2 Timothy. We know that this is it now. He knows that he's going to be dying soon, executed. And as he comes to the end of his life on earth, he's looking back over his years of service to the Lord. And as he does,

0: that he says in 2 Timothy 4, verses 6 to 8, he said, I am already being poured out as a drink offering, and the time of my departure is at hand. I have fought the good fight. I have finished the what? The race. I have kept the faith. Finally, there is laid up for me the crown of righteousness, which the Lord, the righteous judge, will give to me on that day, and not to me only, but also to all who have loved his appearing. So Paul said that God gave him a race. He said nothing was going to stop me from running my race. At the end of his life, he says, I have finished the race. I personally believe that God gives us enough time to finish the race he's given us, with extra time for detours, falling down, scraping your knees, sitting down, resting, whatever you're doing. He gives you enough time to do the work and to finish the race if you really want to. Paul obviously wanted to, and God gave him the grace to do that. Now, the word appearing in verse 8, I know we've skipped a little bit ahead, but we'll come back, okay? The word appearing in verse 8 links with the word appearing in verse 1 and ties both together, telling us that Paul, this whole section from verses 1 to 8, it's all the same kind of context, the same thought. When he talks about the appearing in verse 1 of our God and Savior Lord, Jesus Christ, he talks about the appearing in verse 8. It's the same event. The same event. You say, well, what is it? Well, Paul says, the time of my departure is at hand, which means that he had come to the end of his life on the earth. He says, finally, there is waiting for me a reward. He calls it a crown of righteousness. He said, which the Lord Jesus will give to me on that day. Well, what day? Well, the day of his appearing. Well, what day of appearing is Paul talking about? Well, again, if you look at the context, verses 6 to 8, he's talking about his reward, which is going to be given to him on that day. But he says, but not just to me, but to all those who have loved, you know, who have loved the Lord's appearing. Well, that's a clear reference to believers. Obviously, he's talking here about, I believe, the rapture. And only true believers, okay, believe in the rapture. Now, there are some true Christians who don't believe in a rapture. They think it's just the second coming. We say it's the rapture, but it's just the second coming. Well, at the time of the rapture, Jesus comes for his church. He doesn't even really come to the earth. We meet him halfway in the clouds. He zips us up to meet him there in the air. And then we return to heaven, where we receive our rewards and sit down to the marriage supper of the Lamb. And eventually then, when he comes to the earth at his second coming, we come not, he doesn't come for us, he comes with us to the earth to establish his kingdom. So to me, they're very different events. And so I firmly believe in the rapture. But how do we know it's the rapture when Paul talks about the appearing of Jesus? Why couldn't it be the second coming? Because he links it with his reward. And we know that the Bible teaches that the Lord, when he comes at the time of the rapture, is going to bring his rewards with him. In Revelation, he said, behold, I am coming quickly, and my reward is with me. And that's the idea. We learn from other places that in the New Testament, when Jesus comes for his church, he takes us off the earth. We are caught up to meet him in the air. He takes us to heaven, where we stand before him at the bema seat of Christ's judgment, which again is not punitive. It's not a judgment that determines if you're going to hell or not. If you've made it to the rapture, or you've been taken in the rapture, you're already in heaven, all right? You've already made it. Some people think this is like the final exam, okay? And I'm going to stand before him, and if I don't get the answers right, I'm out. No, you're in. Because if you get raptured, blessed is he who takes part in the first resurrection. On such, the second death, hell, has no power. First resurrection is the rapture. If you go in the rapture, you're saved. You're never going to hell. You've passed from death to life and so on, right? So we know, since Paul ties this appearing in verse 1 and 8 to the rewards Christ comes to give, he's talking there about the rapture. And he says, at this time, the Lord will judge the living and the dead. And again, like an athlete, believers are going to be judged and rewarded for how well they competed, or in other words, how well they ran their race? Did they finish the work Jesus gave them to do, and so on? Were they faithful? But at the rapture, the dead in Christ will be resurrected, and along with believers who are still alive on the earth, we will all together, as we've just said, be caught up to meet the Lord in the air and taken to heaven, where we will receive our rewards. Now, here's something that I want to just touch on quickly, because you say, okay, I understand that, I get that, but why does Paul say that at his appearing and his kingdom? I mean, I know the rewards are connected to his appearing at the rapture. That's obvious. But why does he connect and tie rewards also to the coming of his kingdom? See, the idea is that if Paul's talking about rewards for faithful service given to Christians after the rapture, then again, why does he tie these rewards to the establishing of the millennial kingdom, which takes place after his second coming? Now, you know, you may read that and just breeze over it. You know, my mind, the way it works is, I see things like that, and I'm like, well, why did he say that? Okay, his appearing rapture, we get our rewards then. But then he says, and his kingdom. I know that bothers me. All right? Because the kingdom is established after a second coming. So why is he tying rewards also to the coming of the kingdom? And the only thing I can figure out is, remember how that Jesus promised us in one of the parables. Remember the parable of the minas in Luke 19, verses 11 to 27? Where basically, I'll paraphrase quickly, where he says, look, the kingdom of heaven is like a rich man who is going away on a long journey. And before he goes, he calls his servants in and gives to one five minas, to one two minas, and the other one mina. A mina was like a coin, and it had, of course, different weights determined different values. But he gave to one servant five minas, the other two, and the other one. And said, look, you invest these while I'm gone. When I come back, we'll see how you did. Well, while he's gone, the one guy who's got the five works really hard, invests wisely, and makes ten. The guy with two invests wisely and makes four, I think. And the other guy with the one, he's too lazy, just buries it in the ground because, hey, at least I'm not going to lose it, right? When the master, I should say, comes back, he interviews these guys. And the guy who had the five, he makes ten. He says, blessed are you. You've done well. You've worked hard. You've been faithful. I'm going to make you ruler over ten what? Cities. The one who had the two, I'm going to make you ruler over four or five cities. I forget what it was, what he did, but you can read it for yourself. And the last guy, he really chased and basically kicked out.
1: 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Thanks again for listening, and please join us again next time as we continue to study God's Word. Until then, may the Lord richly bless you and guide your steps as you walk with Him

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1: John makes it clear that it was during the Passover that's when our Lord took the sop, gave it to Judas, says, what you do, do quickly, and he left. I think that you need to understand that, to understand what took place here properly. And notice now, and truly the Son of Man goeth as it was determined, but woe unto that man by whom he's betrayed. And they began to inquire among themselves which of them that it was that should do this thing. You know, every one of those men believed he could do it. If you are honest, you know you could betray him, don't you? You know, friends, if he didn't keep his hand on me in the next 5 minutes, I could deny him. Thank God he won't take his hand off, though. I rejoice in that. What a wonderful thing that we have here.
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4: It's 53 degrees.

0: Romans 8, verses 28 through 30. And we know that all things work together for good to those who love God, to those who are called according to His purpose. For whom He foreknew, He also predestined to be conformed to the image of His Son, that He might be the firstborn among many brethren. Moreover, whom He predestined, these He also called. Whom He called, these He also justified. And whom He justified, these He also glorified. This has been your sustaining word of the day, brought to you by Calvary Chapel of Manitowoc.
1: I love Galatians because I want to understand the Apostle Paul's power and how God used him. It was the Holy Spirit that came on him. And no matter what impediments or weaknesses we have, God can use us to His glory. Amen.

There is something utterly remarkable about the power God gave the Apostle Paul for the work he was called to do. And the encouraging truth is this: the same God who empowered Paul for service is still at work in the lives of his people today. On this edition of Hope for Today, David Hawking continues his message, Tell the Truth, from Galatians chapter 4, verses 8 through 20. We're back in the passage in just a moment. Just before we begin, if you're new to the Christian faith, or perhaps you're still trying to understand who Jesus Christ is and what it really means to be a Christian, what it means to follow Jesus, well, we'd love to make two resources available to you, and there is no obligation, no cost, nothing to sign up for at all. 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Well, again, we're in Galatians

0: chapter 4 today, back in Galatians chapter 4, verses 8 through 20. And here's David with day 3 of Tell the Truth.
1: My wife had the same problem the Apostle Paul did. And he says they not only understood it, but I believe on the basis of what I'm telling you now, what I've seen in the Word of God, is that he had an eye problem. And he couldn't see. That's why in his letters he said, you see with what large letters I have written this with my own hand. Those are unctuals, giant capitals. Paul had an eye problem. And that's not all he had. He had some sort of speech impediment. He was hard to listen to. It must have been bad, because when he was at Troas, poor Eutychus, he had it. Paul went till midnight preaching, and he fell out of the window, third story. Great story. So in addition to his physical condition, the second thing is their spiritual concern. He said, you despise not. You didn't turn away from me. And that tells me something else. Are you ready? The Apostle Paul was hard to listen to. He couldn't see very well, and he wasn't good looking. That's the point of the words, you despise not. That was used of people that aren't very nice looking. This ugly Jew, who, by the way, was very short, because that was his name, Paul, which means little, and was his surname. That wasn't his given name. His given name was Shaul, Saul, which means asked of the Lord. So this little guy who can't speak well and can't see well and looks terrible is turning the world upside down. When was the last time you complained about how God might use you? May God help us. I love Galatians because I want to understand the Apostle Paul's power and how God used him. It was the Holy Spirit that came on him. And no matter what impediments or weaknesses we have, God can use us to his glory. Amen? Amen. They received him as an angel of God. He said, even as Christ Jesus, you acted like I was the Messiah. And now I hear that you're going back to the celebrations of the Roman Empire. You see, it cost believers their lives to not go along with Rome. I read one guy under a Roman article that was describing Asia Minor and the Galatian province as a part of that in Turkey. And it was during the time of Pliny the Elder. And this centurion writes back to Rome to his commanding general and says, we got to stop killing these Christians. He said, I'm really tired. It's almost amusing in a tragic way. He said, every time I kill one of them, there's 10 more to replace them. That's what he said. And I'm reminded again of Galatians. Why? Because that's what they did. All who will live godly in Christ Jesus will, not maybe, will suffer persecution. That's what the Bible says. It might be verbal to start with, or worse, as it is in many parts of the world. Well, let me go to a second matter in verses 15 to 18, and that's in responding to his rebuke. Let's read that again. Where is then the blessedness you spake of? For I bear you record that if it had been possible, you would have plucked out your own eyes and have given them to me. So once again, we have the proof he had an eye problem. Am I therefore become your enemy because I tell you the truth? They zealously affect you, but not well. Yea, they would exclude you that you might affect them. Boy, that was Rome if there ever was a statement. But it's good to be zealously affected always in a good thing, not only when I'm present with you. Take your Bibles and go to John chapter 8. I find this really fascinating in relationship to Galatians chapter 4. In John 8, let's pick it up at verse 39 and read down to verse 47. This comes from the life of our Lord. Verse 39, they answered and said unto him, Abraham is our father. Jesus saith unto them, if you were Abraham's children, you would do the works of Abraham. But now you seek to kill me, a man that had told you the truth. Same thing we read over in Galatians. Which I have heard of God, this did not Abraham. You do the deeds of your father, all right. Then said they to him, and here they get a little nasty. We be not born of fornication. You're an illegitimate child. We have one Father, even God. Jesus said unto them, if God were your Father, you would love me. For I proceeded forth and came from God, neither came I of myself, but he sent me. Why do you not understand my speech? Even because you cannot hear my word. Ye are of your father the devil, and the lusts of your father ye will do. He was a murderer from the beginning, and abode not in the truth. Because there's no truth in him. When he speaketh a lie, he speaketh of his own, for he is a liar and the father of it. And because I tell you the truth, there it is again, our theme, ye believe me not. Which of you convinceth me of sin? And if I say the truth, why do you not believe me? He that is of God heareth God's words. Ye therefore, powerful, hear them not because what? Because you are not of God. It's like this passage almost had to be in the heart of the Apostle Paul in Galatians 4. Go back there, please. I talked about their reaction to Paul, first in receiving him as they did. He complimented them. Secondly, in responding to his rebuke. The third thing, however, is interesting in realizing Paul's motivation. Wow. After all that, he says in these last two verses of the paragraph, verse 19, my little children. That was Paul's sweet way to say, you are believers, I know, but you got yourself in a mess now. My little children, of whom I travail in birth again until Christ be formed in you. I desire to be present with you now and to change my voice, for I stand in doubt of you. He didn't know what was happening, but he knew one thing. Going back to all of Rome and pagan rituals is not going to do you anything. And I'm in doubt, even of whether you really are born again. Turn over to 1 Thessalonians 2. 1 Thessalonians chapter 2. I don't want to get morbid on you because that can happen in times of persecution, which are going around the world. What happened out in San Bernardino, all of this. But on the other hand, it seems to me that we preachers are not careful to tell people that persecution is coming. The Bible says so. We will be hated of all nations for his name's sake. And because iniquity is going to abound, hey, you and I know it's abounding everywhere. Because iniquity will abound, the love of many, the Greek text says the many, which means the majority of believers, the love of the majority will grow cold. It's kind of like in the Sermon on the Mount in Matthew 7, 21 to 23. Our Lord said that many are going to go in the broad way and few are going to go in the narrow way. And many will say to me, the many, the majority will say, Lord, Lord, have we not done many wonderful works in your name? Have we not preached in your name? Have we not cast out demons in your name? And I will say to you, depart from me, ye workers of iniquity, I never knew you. Not you knew it once and then lost it. I never knew you at all. Does that mean that the majority who are believers are not thinking carefully about how many people who claim to be believers, in fact, are not? Has Christ been formed in you and me? It's a good question to ask. Am I asking, what would my Lord do here? What would he say? Am I being controlled in my life by what Jesus would do? In 1 Thessalonians chapter 2, verse 7 and 8, but we were gentle among you, even as a nurse cherisheth her children. So being affectionately desirous of you, we were willing to have imparted unto you not the gospel of God only, but also our own souls, because you were dear unto us. Wow. Paul's motivation. We need to understand that this was over at Thessalonica, which is across the Aegean Sea. Look at verse 19 and 20. For what is our hope or joy or crown of rejoicing? Are not even ye in the presence of our Lord Jesus Christ at his coming? For ye are our glory and joy. Amen? Boy, those are great words. Go to chapter 3 and pick it up at verse 9. For what thanks can we render to God again for you? For all the joy wherewith we joy for your sakes before our God. Verse 10, night and day, praying exceedingly that we might see your face and might perfect that which is lacking in your faith. Now God himself and our Father and our Lord Jesus Christ direct our way unto you. The Lord make you to increase and abound in love one toward another and toward all men, even as we do toward you. To the end he may establish your hearts unblameable in holiness before God, even our Father, at the coming of our Lord Jesus Christ with all his saints. I love reading the testimony of Paul, don't you? But it exposes us for being kind of calloused or cold or just going through the motions of our prayer list. Go over to Philippians. Galatians, Ephesians, Philippians. And I love this book. The word joy or rejoicing appears 16 times in the book. Anyway, I want you to look at chapter 1, verse 3 to 11. Look at this. Philippi is also over with Thessalonica. I thank my God upon every remembrance of you, always in every prayer of mine for you all, making request with what? Joy. Being believers like you, I know you don't always get thrilled praying for people you know need to get right with the Lord. He said, for your fellowship in the gospel from the first day until now, being confident of this very thing, that he which hath begun a good work in you will perform it until the day of Jesus Christ, even as it is meet or fitting for me to think this of you all. Now watch this. Because I have you in my heart. Inasmuch as both in my bonds, he was in the Praetorian guardhouse in Rome, and in the defense and confirmation of the gospel, you are all partakers of my grace. For God is my record. Watch this. How greatly I long after you all in the bowels of Jesus Christ. Wow, that should convict us all. And this I pray, that your love may abound yet more and more in knowledge and in all judgment. E.M. Bounds said that one of the ways to get used to prayer is to pray the prayers of the New Testament to the Lord. That you may approve things that are excellent, that you may be sincere and without offense till the day of Christ, being filled with the fruits of righteousness which are by who? Jesus Christ, unto what? The glory and praise of God, a phrase that he used all the time, especially in Ephesians. Three things I leave with you. We all need to look carefully at his purpose for them. After all he said here, until Christ be formed in you. Is he really the center of everything in your life? Is he? You don't need to answer, just think about it. Is Christ the number one focus in your life? Boy. Number two is his presence among them. Can you say that? These people didn't treat him well. And yet he said, I desire to be present with you now. That couldn't help. That's like getting a card saying, I miss you terribly. I would love to be with you again. But he ended it, this paragraph, with his problem with them. And you talk about a powerful statement. He said, for I stand in doubt of you. Are there people that you pray for that you doubt whether they really know the Lord or not, even though they say so? Oh, yeah. Has Christ be formed in, was he formed in them? No, he wasn't. They rarely think of him unless they're confronted in a church service by a message. We all need to think seriously about what we've read. Maybe take the time before you go to sleep to read over chapter 4 again. That we all would have the heart of the Apostle Paul. A short guy, got a serious eye problem. He's got a speech impediment. And it's terrible to try to listen to him. And he was changing people's lives through the power of the Holy Spirit. The average church is looking for a good-looking guy who has no physical problems and a beautiful wife and lovely children who always obey their parents.
0: You're listening to Hope for Today with Bible teacher and author David Hawking. And today we're studying in Galatians chapter 4, verses 8 through 20. It's day 3 of David's message, Tell the Truth. And David's back in just a few moments to close out our time. Some additional thoughts and teaching are just ahead, so stay tuned for that. First, though, Matt's here, and together we want to let you know about another resource we believe is going to be very, very encouraging to you.
2: Jim, there's a fascinating history detailed in my dad's Ephesians study notes. It chronicles vital information on the origins, the culture, religion, and people of Ephesus.
0: And when you see it, Paul's teaching in the 6 chapters of this book, it takes on even deeper relevance.
2: There is so much evil in that day. It actually mirrors the evil of our day today.
0: Oh, yeah, it does.
2: But believers need to put on the whole armor of God, right?
0: As Paul teaches in Ephesians 6, 10 through 24.
2: Well, this history is part of our Ephesians series, which starts November 3rd, and it's also included in our feature resource, My Dad's Sermon Notes and Outlines for all 16 messages in the series.
0: And Matt, these are the actual notes your dad wrote when he was studying Ephesians. I remember we've talked about this before. Mm-hmm. Your dad would spend 4 hours a day studying the Word of God.
2: And then he'd come into the office and study the Bible.
0: Even more. Well, these notes, he used these in studying Ephesians, and then he also used them to deliver the messages.
2: Amen. You know, they are immensely helpful. You can listen to the radio series and have the notes right at hand to clarify any point, catch something you might miss, to save a lesson that touches your heart, and to share what you've learned in the years ahead.
0: Right. We even have listening friends who've contacted us, Matt, telling us they use sermon notes for different series that we have here on radio. They use them to teach a Bible study or maybe a Sunday school class or maybe even a family Bible study.
2: Well, just take a look at some of these titles and topics included in this Ephesians package. How God has blessed us. Ephesians 1, 1 through 14, salvation by grace. Ephesians 2, 1 through 10.
0: Matt, I love your dad's study on that passage. Wow. Amen. So crucial in understanding salvation. What else do we have?
2: We have what makes us one from Ephesians 4, 1 through 6. Gifts that edify. That's a careful and enlightening explanation of spiritual gifts.
0: Wow, people are asking questions about that.
2: All the time. Ephesians 4, 7 through 16, do not be deceived.
0: Wow, we need this message today, don't
2: we? Yes, we
0: do. We live in a deceiving age, don't we?
2: And that's from Ephesians 5, 1 through 14. But there's so much more, Jim.
0: Well, do join us for the Ephesians series coming up. And to get the most from the Ephesians series, Get David's sermon notes and outlines. It'll help you follow along.
2: Just $10 from Hope for Today.
0: Well, we also want to remind you that David's complete teaching series through Galatians, this is our current radio series. 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
1: Father, we thank you for this passage, though the Christian world seems very divided over what it means. It seems, Lord, that what we have said matches with all of the facts and not just a few of them. And Lord, it seems to me, and I'm not right here, but it seems like the government is changing things so rapidly and turning us away from the Bible and from Jesus that we're facing similar things. Teach us, Lord, that Jesus Christ, as Paul wrote in Colossians, is all we need, in all, in every one of us who know Him. Teach us, Lord, please, by your Holy Spirit. May we be different in our love for each other and in our prayers for one another. Thank you, Lord, for what you've told us through your word. And we give you all the glory and all the praise, and we pray that each of us will do what we can to draw people's attention to the real issue. Thank you, Lord. It's in His precious name that we pray this. Amen.
0: Well, thank you, David. Well, do join us tomorrow as we begin a brand new message called Abraham Had Two Sons. It's taken from Galatians chapter 4, verses 21 through 31. We hope you'll be with us as we continue to bring you the Bible, the whole Bible, and nothing but the Bible, right here on Hope for Today.
3: Hi, I'm Mary, and God has a message for you. In 1 Corinthians chapter 15, verses 3 through 6, God says, "For I delivered to you first of all that which I received, that Christ died for our sins according to the Scriptures, and that He was buried, and that He rose again the third day according to the Scriptures, and that He was seen by Cephas, then by the 12. After that, He was seen by over 500 brethren at once, of whom the greater part remain to the present, but some have fallen asleep." That is the heart of the gospel message. 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Or reject Jesus, and spend eternity burning in the lake of fire. 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

0: You're listening to Straight from the Heart, the Bible teaching radio ministry of Calvary Chapel, Philadelphia. Our teacher here on Straight from the Heart is Senior Pastor Joe Foch. We're currently in the New Testament, going verse by verse through the book of Ephesians. On today's broadcast, we'll continue our study, beginning in chapter 2. Before we finish, I'll give you some additional information so you can contact us with any questions or comments. But first, open your Bible to Ephesians chapter 2, and let's join Pastor Joe as he continues.
1: Paul wants us to understand how dead we were. Of course we were alive physically. We could think. You can get a PhD. But this whole passage says we are living in a changing environment, and it is relative to eternity. The ages that are going to come, age upon age upon age. And anything we accomplish in this life, even if it's a PhD, it isn't to be compared with the miracle of regeneration. Human beings, I admire somebody who can get a PhD, who can do those things. During the millennium, when I have 1,000 years, I might be able to do it. But some people can do it in a few years. I admire that. But that isn't anything compared to what's happened in our lives. The miracle of the new birth, regeneration, being taken from the cemetery to the throne room. There's nothing that compares to that. Nothing. And that makes evident, that is all evident a second after our last breath. So he says here, we were lost. We were dead. We were dominated by things around us. We couldn't even make the proper choices. Look at verse 4. You know, he says, we were children of wrath, even as others. And this is one of those great changes. But God. But means forget everything I said before this, because this is all the difference in the world. But Satan is powerful. He said, but God. What do you mean Satan? Not Satan, but God. But you know, you don't understand what kind of sinner I was, but God. He saved you, and the blood of his son is more powerful than the sin you were in. I don't know if anybody can love me that, but God. He loved you with a great love he had, even when you were dead in trespasses and sins, he loved you. You know, there's a thing here that says, okay, now let's change our attention from how dead we were to the one who's given us life. But God, who is rich in mercy, he's rich in power, he's rich in wisdom, he's rich in all kinds of things. It says here, he's rich in mercy. I mean, he's more powerful than we can understand. His wisdom, his ways are above our ways. We can't even understand them. Well, it's the same thing here. He's rich in mercy. We can't even appreciate the measure of mercy that's been extended to us. We have to receive it by faith. We can't quantitatively appreciate it. He's rich in mercy. And then there's a parenthesis as we get on. Let me read it to you the way it goes. It says, but God, who is rich in mercy, parenthesis, for his great love wherein he loved us, even when we were dead in sins, end of parenthesis, hath quickened us together with Christ. So if you just read it without the parentheses, it says, but God, who is rich in mercy, hath quickened us together with Christ. But he breaks. He says he's rich in mercy. Listen, for his great love wherewith he loved us. And we were stinkers. We were in the first three verses, dead, and he loved us. And he says that here, that he loved us even when we were dead, the first three verses, in sins. He's quickened us. He's going to tell us three things he's done now. And each one is attached to a together. He's quickened us together with Christ. Notice that. He has raised us up together. And he's made us sit together in heavenly places. Each one of them has the same prefix. There's three words. And he says, I want you to understand this. God, in light of all your lostness and deadness and all of that, was able to reach unto your life. The same way Jesus said, Lazarus, come forth. Lazarus didn't lay there and think, well, let me think about this for a minute. Should I respond or not respond? He was dead. His ears didn't work. His heart wasn't beating. He'd been in there 4 days. He stunketh. His eyeballs had collapsed. His blood had separated into serum and plasma. His organs had dissolved. The back of his body was blue. He had turned to mush. He was dead. And Jesus spoke with authority, and he spoke life, and he said, Lazarus, come forth. And that dead guy got up and came jumping out of there. The same way he spoke life into our lives. But God, we were dead as a doornail, walking around the walking dead, zombie land. But God, who is rich in mercy, with his great love, wherein he loved us even when we were dead in sins, hath quickened us together. First, he's made us alive in Christ. The whole first chapter, we're in Christ. He made us alive. There's no human effort involved in this. He made us alive. In fact, it ends the first statement where it says, made us, he quickened us together with him. In parentheses there, you see it says, by grace you are saved. He attached that right to the fact that Christ quickened us. He made us alive together with him. And then he says, it is by grace you having been saved. The tenses and all of the way it's constructed, it's saying he did this, had nothing to do with you. It stands completed today, and you are in the position right now of having been saved and still saved and always will be saved, and that has happened by grace. And he just throws that in. It's so rich. He did three things. He quickened us together with Christ. Secondly, he's raised us together with him. We are participants in the resurrection. That's together with him. If we died in Christ and he took our place, then we also take place in the resurrection. If the same spirit that raised Christ from the dead dwells in you, that spirit will also quicken or bring back to life your physical body, the Bible says. And then lastly, he says, and we are seated together. Our life is hid in Christ with God, where Christ sits at the right hand of God. We are already, as far as God is concerned, seated in the heavenlies because Christ is there. Our life is in Christ. Christ has given us his life. He's raised us from the dead, and he's seated us already in heavenly places. We don't have anything to do with any of that. Paul says, you have to understand these things, that, you know, they're mind-bending, you know, they're wonderful, but they only come to us by his spirit. And this is a guy who knows. This is a guy who murdered the church. Listen, I don't care what you've done today, what you think, you know, I'm sinned so terribly, this can't apply to me. Saul of Tarsus murdered the church, persecuted the church, killed Christians. He says he made Christians at the point of a sword before he killed them or threatening them, made them blaspheme the name of Jesus. This is the man who's writing, who includes himself. Readers and writer are included in this. There isn't anybody here that's out-sinned Saul of Tarsus. No one here. All of this is available for you today. If today you're sitting here and the Holy Spirit, by God's grace, is making any of these things real to you, today is a day that you can give your life to him and your eternity can be changed. And it says here, all of the glory will be his. Because we can live dead. That's the thing that deceives us that we have to be careful of. Because if you die dead, if you die physically while you're dead spiritually, you're lost forever. You have to be born again while you're still alive physically to survive physical death. There's a bumper sticker that says, born once, die twice. If you're only born once, your physical body, you will die physically and you will die eternally, separated from God in outer darkness. Then it says, born twice, die once. If you're born physically, and Jesus said, that which is born of the flesh is flesh, that which is born of the spirit is spirit. Unless a man is born again, he can't see the kingdom of God. Jesus said that. So you have to be born physically, and then sometime in your life, as God works in your life, you have a second birth and you are born spiritually. If you're born twice, you only die once. You'll die physically, you'll never die eternally. This old thing will get up again. Born once, die twice. Born twice, die once. And that's what he's saying here. He said, in Christ, all of these things have taken place. He has made us alive. He's raised us up together with him. He's made us to sit in heavenly places. Why would he do that? Why would he take dead stinkers like you and I and do all this incredible stuff for us? Verse 7 gives us the reason. That, here's the purpose, here's the why. That in the ages to come, it's a very interesting phrase. It has the idea of ages coming upon ages coming upon ages. It's just continuance. That in the ages to come, he might show or demonstrate, middle voice, it means for his own purposes, he's going to show the exceeding riches of his grace. And how he's going to show that is in his kindness towards us. And the reason he was able to do that was through Christ Jesus. He's saying that he's taken us from the cemetery and he's called us back to life as he did Lazarus. And he's bestowed upon us life, resurrection, and rewards in heaven forever and ever. The reason, it says, that in the ages to come, for age after age after age, he might show forth to his own glory and so forth, to who he is, might be demonstrated his kindness towards us in Christ Jesus. God has a purpose. This life goes like that. I mean, how many of us are here today saying, man, what happened? I can't believe it. Did you believe I just said that? I've become my dad. I've become my mom. I can't believe I just said that. When I was a kid, oh no, I'm my grandmother. What happened? You know, it goes by that fast. Because this ain't what's really happening.

His own glory, that in eternity he's going to have such as us gathered around him, cleansed, brilliant, rewarded, wearing the righteousness of Christ, wearing crowns, bringing many sons and daughters to glory, that forever it will be to the praise of the glory of his grace. And he says that. Look at verse 8. For, as we need to understand, by grace are you saved? That is through faith. And that, not the faith, the salvation, is not of yourselves. It is the gift of God. It is not of works, lest any man should boast. So he etches this out. He says, you're saved by grace. He had said that in verse 5, at the end of the 5. By grace you are saved. You stand in this condition of being saved forever. Verse 8 says, for by the grace, there's a definite article, refers back to verse 5. Are you saved? I won't torture you. You know, some people said, well, are we saved by faith? Are we saved by grace? Well, it says that we're saved by grace. I mean, as mine says, through faith, and that, and everybody argues over the scholars. I tell you, you can get a headache here. It probably should be this and this, but it's in the neuter gender, the word faith. This is just for some of you, very few of you. That or this is neuter. Faith is feminine, so it can't refer back to faith. It has to refer back to our salvation. So this is what verse 8 is saying. For by grace, it's completely by grace, you're saved. Grace did it. Through the intermediate agency of faith, God uses that. And that, not the faith, the salvation, you are saved. That's not of yourselves. It is, what is? Salvation. It is the gift of God. Salvation itself. It's a gift. You didn't do it. You didn't save yourself. You didn't wake yourself up from the dead. You didn't do any of it. You were born by the act of God, the supernatural calling. It says in chapter 1, remember, he chose you in Christ before the worlds were formed. He predestinated you to certain things. Here he's saying the same thing. This is of grace. This whole deal is of grace. He's telling the Ephesians that not so they can argue about it. He wants you to be secure. He wants you to be secure. He doesn't want you trying to get saved every day, going forward to another altar call every week, trying to recommit your commitment, reconverge your conversion. He doesn't want you doing that. He doesn't want you groveling. Oh, God, oh, God, oh, God, am I really saved? Am I really saved? You're his sons and daughters. I don't want my kids groveling at my feet. I love them. I want them to understand everything I have for them and everything I would do for them. And then I would lay down my life for them. And he's telling us these things because he wants us secure. He wants us to stand. He's saying, hey, kids, you were dead in the cemetery. I gave you life. You had no hope. I did it for you. You're my kids. And I interrupted a process that was hopeless. And I did it because of my mercy and the love I have. I saw you in the cemetery. I saw you in the graveyard. And I loved you with such a great love that I called you out of there and I put you with my own dear son. I gave you life with him. I raised you with him and I set you in heavenly places with him. And you know what? In the ages to come, everybody's going to see the great love and the grace that I have towards my kids. It's going to be demonstrated forever. And he said, understand, I want you to be secure. You didn't do it any more than Lazarus did it. I did it. And it's by grace that you're saved through faith. It's not of yourselves. It's the gift of God. Because I don't want any of you bragging when you get there. And I don't want to live next door to a braggart. Imagine if you had to live, if we got ourselves, if you had to live next to somebody and said, well, you know, I was a stinker, but I didn't stink as much as you did, you know. I mean, I did this and I did that. I don't want to live next door to that guy. Move me way far away from that person. No, in heaven, all of the glory is his. All of the honor is his. All of the praise is his. There's no question. There's a lamb with the marks of slaughter upon him. In the middle of everything, he paid the price. All of the glory is his. For by grace are you saved through faith. We're secure today. It's his work. That's not of yourselves. It is the gift of God. It's not of works. It's unto good works, but it's not of works.
Lest any man should boast. We're not going to have any of that there.

0: For we are his workmanship. Only he could do that. Only he could bring us out. We are his canvas. He decided to make us a demonstration of what he can do. We were created from nothing in Christ Jesus unto, not because of, not by, but unto good works. You know, you get saved, our lives change when we get saved. If the Christ who walked among us, who raised the dead, healed the sick, who did not sin, who did good works, if that Christ comes into our heart and lives within us, it only figures that then there should be good works in our lives after we get saved. We don't get saved by doing good works, but after we do get saved, if we're really, like, it's not about Calvary Chapel. It's not about playing church. Do we know the risen Christ? When we say Lord, are we talking into the air, or does it mean something? And if he's living in us and living through us, there should be good works in our life, because this is the Christ who's living in us. This is the Holy One. This is the Savior. And the remarkable thing is, when we mess up, when we make mistakes, he doesn't put a vacancy sign out in front of us and move on. He's committed. He knows the end from the beginning. He sees us justified, sanctified, and glorified. He's the God that calls things that are not as though they were. And he's committed to the good work he's begun in us. He's going to complete it into that day of Christ. And he's there. We're his. We're bought. He doesn't have a mortgage on us. We're paid off. And he's in this wonderful process of conforming us into the image of his son. So he says, we're his workmanship, his poema, created in Christ Jesus unto good works. And he says, those good works God hath before ordained that we should walk in them. Look, you can't beat this program. You know, I think you listen to this, you know, and then you understand. I mean, as you and I, as God's sons and daughters, we hear this, you think, this is incredible. I mean, I've been a Christian for years. I've been a pastor for 40 years. I'm thinking, I'm still getting a hold of this. This is still blowing my mind. I've taught through these verses a number of times, and when I come back to them, I see things I never saw before. There's always a depth I haven't realized. But the unbeliever, you know, Bill Maher, he has no idea what he's saying. Drives me crazy. But you think of unbelievers that mock the Lord, mock Christians, you know. They're blind, it says. They're dead. They don't see. They have no capacity to respond to spiritual stimuli. They're alive outwardly in their physical frame, but they're dead inwardly. Their spirit is dead. They have a consciousness. They're dead spiritually, and because of that, they're dead eternally. When the physical frame dies, they're gone, lost in darkness forever. We were like that, Paul says. Dead in trespasses and sins. We meandered aimlessly according to the things in this world that they laid out for us, this world being controlled by the prince of the power of the air. And he set the whole deal up to appeal to our lust, the lust of the flesh and the lust of the mind. And as we lived that way, he says, we were children, technon, born ones, born unto wrath, even as others. But God saw us like that, loved us, rich in mercy. And the love, it says, is so great wherein he loved us, because he loved us even when we were dead in our sins. Through his decision and his power, he quickened us together with Christ. He made us alive in his Son. He raised us in his Son. He seated us in heavenlies, in the throne room, in his Son. That, in the ages that are coming, age after age after age, he might show forth, for his own purposes, he might demonstrate the riches of his grace and his love that he has for us. And that salvation, he says, is of grace. Through faith, not of yourselves. It's a gift of God, because we don't want anybody bragging about it in heaven. all the angels, all of the saints, they look at one person. When it comes to, when it's glory time, it's all his. It had nothing to do with us. You and I were on this end. And even now he says there's good works foreordained that we should walk in them because we're his canvas. We're his poetry to a lost world. He wants to touch a lost world through our witness, through our lives. Can't beat this program. You deserve nothing. You were lost in trespasses and sin. You got saved and didn't deserve it. After you got saved, he's put you in a position where he has good works for you to walk in that you can get rewards for. When you get to heaven, you get rewards for the things he did through your life after he took you out of the cemetery and made you alive. You can't beat this program. It's just if you're dead, you can't see it. If you're alive, you spend the rest of your life learning to take hold of it and believe it because it's beyond wonder.
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4: 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Then they talk about Darwinian macroevolution. This is the deliberately deceitful bait-and-switch con game, which is science falsely so-called. There are many definitions of the word evolution, but only one has ever been observed. That is microevolution, which is simply microadaptation. 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
6: It's 53 degrees.

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1: Verse 26 says, "And after 8 days the disciples were again inside, and Thomas was with them. And Jesus came, the doors being shut, and he stood in the midst and said, 'Peace to you.' Then he said to Thomas, 'Reach your finger here and look at my hands, and reach your hands here and put it in my side. Do not be unbelieving, but believing.'" So here Jesus appears. 8 days later, Thomas is with them, and Jesus knows the heart of Thomas. What does he say? "Reach out and touch me. Feel the imprints of the nails. Reach into my side." And that tells me Jesus, in his resurrection body, it was real. You could touch him. It wasn't like a ghost, you know, put your hand right through him. You could touch him. He had a physical body. It wasn't like our bodies of flesh and blood, but it was a body. And Thomas does that. And what Jesus is doing is, "Thomas, you need to believe." I think the Lord encourages us, doesn't he? You go through a tough time and the Lord's like, "Just believe. Just trust in me. Walk by faith, not by sight." And I like that. You know, Paul said, "Without faith, it's impossible to please him. For he who comes to God must believe that he is, and that he is a rewarder of those who diligently seek him." That faith to believe, not only in our salvation, but every single day, to trust in him. And notice what we're told in verse 28 and 29. "And Thomas answered and said to him, 'My Lord and my God.' And Jesus said to him, 'Thomas, because you have seen me, you have believed. Blessed are those who have not seen and yet have believed.'" So Thomas affirms the deity of Jesus by calling him both Lord and God. In any of your Bibles, does it say that Thomas answered and said to him, "My Lord and a God"? You see, you know, again, the cults, they try to manipulate the word. It's very clear, "My Lord and my God." Very simple, unless you don't believe. And there is the problem. There are many scriptures pointing to the deity of Jesus, and we've gone through these before, so I'm just going to share one with you. If you want to turn over to Hebrews for a second. Hebrews chapter 1, because we'll keep this very simple. We'll let the Lord do the speaking here, okay? I think that's the best one. Hebrews chapter 1, verses 8 through 10. This is God the Father speaking to the Son, and this is what he says. "But to the Son he says, 'Your throne, oh who? God.'" Isn't that interesting? "'Is forever and ever.'" It's eternal. "'A scepter of righteousness is a scepter of your kingdom. You have loved righteousness and hated lawlessness. Therefore, God, your God, has anointed you with the oil of gladness more than your companions. And you, Lord, in the beginning laid the foundation of the earth, and the heavens are the work of your hands. They will perish, but you remain, and they will all grow old like a garment." Wow. Isn't that interesting? God the Father calls God the Son God. Pretty simple. And to me, if God calls Jesus God, I guess I'm going to listen to him, right? Why am I going to listen to the guys who knock on my door and say he's not? I'm going to listen to the Father. And for Thomas, he believed. He saw and believed. And Jesus says, you know, "Blessed are those who have not seen and yet have believed." We haven't seen the risen Lord. We haven't seen him face to face. We will one day when we go to be with him. But Thomas saw the risen Lord. We believe by faith, right? We trust in him. And it's interesting, when we get saved, think about the faith we have to believe. God said that he died for our sins. We believe it. We come to saving faith. It's the most amazing thing in the world. But then comes the walk, and that's a trust. Do you believe? Will you follow me? It's a day-by-day, actually, battle we face, where the flesh says, "No, go this way." And the Spirit is saying, "No, go this way. Trust in me." Look at verse 30. "And truly Jesus did many other signs in the presence of his disciples, which are not written in this book. But these are written that you may believe that Jesus is the Christ, the Son of God, and that believing you may have life in his name." Here's the reason John wrote this gospel. So that the reader would come to believe in Jesus Christ. To me, that's why this gospel is such a great gospel for unbelievers and really believers. I mean, it shows the deity of Jesus Christ. It shows him in all of his glory here. This is who Jesus is. He's Almighty God who's come to save man from his sins. And in this gospel, there are seven miracles that John focuses on. The other synoptic gospels, Matthew, Mark, and Luke, they have some 35 or so miracles. But they're specific ones that the Holy Spirit gave to John to show that Jesus Christ is Almighty God who came to save man from his sin. How great of a gospel it is. But we're not done there. There's still something that needs to be taken care of, and we'll see that in a minute here. Look at chapter 21, starting in verse 1. After these things, Jesus showed himself again to the disciples at the Sea of Tiberias. And in this way he showed himself. Simon Peter, Thomas called Didymus, Nathanael of Cana in Galilee, the sons of Zebedee, and the two others of his disciples were together. Simon Peter said to them, "I am going fishing." And they said to him, "We are going with you also." And they went out and immediately got into the boat, and that night they caught nothing. So, yes, the disciples are waiting. They were instructed to go to Galilee and wait for the Lord, and they're doing that. But, I don't know, they got anxious, restless. They weren't sure what's going to happen. Like, man, let's go back to fishing. Let's go back to the old life. We don't want to wait any longer. And Peter stirred him up. "Hey, follow me, man. I'm going in the boat. You want to come with me and go fishing?" And they followed. And what happened? They caught nothing. Now, I'm not a great fisherman, but I don't know if I've ever been skunked. I really, I'll catch, maybe it's only that big of a fish, but I catch something. They didn't even catch a minnow. They caught nothing. Zero. A net's got to at least put something in there, even a dead fish, right? They caught nothing. And here's the thing. When we step out for the Lord doing things in our own power, our own strength, what we want to do instead of what the Lord wants us to do, we're going to catch nothing. And what's sad is that Peter is leading these guys in the wrong direction. Don't you think they should have caught some fish if that's what God wanted them to do? No. Look at verse 4. But when the morning had now come, Jesus stood on the shore, yet the disciples did not know that it was Jesus. Then Jesus said to them, "Children, have you any food?" And they answered him, "No." And he said to them, "Cast the net on the right side of the boat, and you will find some." So they cast, and now they were not able to draw it in because of the multitude of the fish. Again, all night long, these fishermen, some of them were fishermen, labored and caught nothing. And it's morning, they have nothing for their labor of working all night. Here's this guy on the shore. They don't know it's Jesus. They say, "Hey, put your nets on the right side of the boat." Well, why did he say that? Because they had their nets on the wrong side of the boat. And Jesus said, "Put them on the right side." Right? I'm just telling you. And what happened? They caught all these fish. Think about this. The boat's not that big. Those fish were maybe 4 feet away. Right? I mean, it's not like he said, "Go sail to the other side of the lake and you're going to catch fish over there." No, he just said, "Put your net on the other side, on the right side." And they put it in, and their net's overflowing now. You see, when you are in the will of God, man, you're going to have a great catch. When you're outside of the will of God, you're not going to catch anything. Do you want to do things in the power of your might or his? You see, that's the reality. And I know it's so easy. "I've got this, Lord." No, you don't. You don't have anything. You have to surrender to him. Paul said in Ephesians 3, "Now to him who is able to do exceedingly abundantly above all that we ask or think, according to the power that works in us, to him be glory in the church by Christ Jesus to all generations, forever and ever. Amen." Don't we want God to work in our lives exceedingly abundantly? Of course we do. Don't we want God to work in this church exceedingly abundantly? Of course we do. Then we have to surrender to him. We have to be guided by him. And he will tell us the right thing to do. Or you can just cast your net out. Take a chance. Good luck. But they caught nothing. Verse 7 says, "Therefore, that disciple whom Jesus loved said to Peter, 'It is the Lord.' Now, when Simon Peter heard that it was the Lord, he put on his outer garment, for he had removed it, and plunged into the sea. But the other disciples came in a little boat, for they were not far from land, but about 200 cubits, dragging the net with fish." You know, they didn't take credit for catching all this fish. They didn't say it's because of our great fishing abilities, because it wasn't. What did they say? "It's the Lord." Isn't that what we should say? It's the Lord, man. I look at things that God has done in his church, and all I can say, man, it's the Lord. It's not me. And I love Peter. He just jumps in and swims to shore. "It's the Lord. I'm going after him." John's like, "No, we'll just row in here, Not Peter. Here's the thing. Because so many people want to make us just like they are. The body of Christ is made up of all kinds of people, some who jump in and some who row in, right? We're all different. None of us are the same. And isn't that a good thing? Of course it is. We're not like little robots. The body of Christ is made up of all kinds of people, and he uses us in so many different ways. And that's exciting to me. There are some people who just think, well, if you're not doing this, you're backsliding, you're doing this, you're not doing this, I don't even know if you're saved. What are you talking about? God uses a variety of people in a variety of different ways, and that's a good thing. And that's an exciting thing. And you'll see, the Lord doesn't rebuke either John or Peter. Peter, what are you doing jumping in? You should have just waited for the boat. No. John, you couldn't jump in and come after me? No. They both were right. They both came in the way that God had, I guess, made them. It was a healthy way for this body to function, you might say. Well, look at verse 9. Then as soon as they had come to land, they saw a fire of coals there and fish laid on it and bread. And Jesus said to them, bring some of the fish which you have just caught. And Simon Peter went up and dragged the net to the land full of large fish, 153. And although there were so many, the net was not broken. And Jesus said to them, come and eat breakfast. Yet none of the disciples dared to ask him, who are you? Knowing that it was the Lord. And Jesus then came and took the bread and gave it to them and likewise the fish. This is now the third time Jesus showed himself to his disciples after he was raised from the dead. That is a lot of fish to drag in. Someone figured out 153 fish plus a wet net would weigh as much as 300 pounds. That's pretty heavy to pull in. And as they come to shore, there's a fire and Jesus is cooking fish on the fire and there's bread there. But what's interesting, and as I was reading through this morning, it just caught my attention. Jesus said, bring some of the fish which you have caught. Jesus allows us to participate with him, doesn't he? It's kind of like, think about Christmas, you know, when you were a kid. Your mom and dad would give you money to get gifts for them. And you were so excited because you bought them a gift, but they gave you the money to buy it. Our Heavenly Father gives us the tools, the stuff we need, and lets us participate in the work. He says, bring some of the fish which you have caught. Just bring it over here. And he feeds them. Now, why the 153 fish? There's a lot of speculation out there, and we can go through it, but I don't think it's worth it. I'm sure there's a good reason. I just personally do not know. There's nothing that I read that really satisfies, you know, what this is all about. But think about Peter. The last time he saw Jesus was where? When he was warming himself by the enemy's fire. Here's another fire, right? Last time he denied the Lord. And maybe as he's at this fire, can you imagine the memories that are coming back? How he denied the Lord. And I'm sure it was difficult for him. And maybe all of them were examining their hearts that morning. But Peter, I don't think he felt there was any hope. Yeah, he was excited to see the Lord. But then the realization, there's the fire, and I denied him. And how could he use me anymore? I mean, I'm put on a shelf. It's over. Not exactly. Look at verse 15. So when they had eaten breakfast, Jesus said to Simon Peter, Simon, son of Jonah, do you love me more than these? And he said to him, yes, Lord, you know that I love you. And he said to him, feed my lambs. What does the Lord mean by asking Peter if he loved him, loved Jesus more than these? What are these? What is he speaking of? He could be saying, Peter, do you love me more than this fishing boat and that old life that you were doing? Yeah. He could be saying, Peter, do you love me more than all these fish you've caught? Is this more important to you? Or maybe, Peter, do you love me more than all these other disciples? That's possible. In Matthew 26:33, Peter said, even if all are made to stumble because of you, I will never be made to stumble. Yeah, I love you more than all these disciples. I think they all can apply. Things get in the way of a person's love for the Lord. But this was where Peter was struggling. And when Jesus says, you know, do you love me? He uses the word agape, unconditional love, sacrificial love. Peter, do you love me unconditionally? And Peter responds, Lord, you know I have a brotherly love for you. Isn't that interesting? He can't say, I love you agape. I love you as a brother. Why the difference? Well, we're going to see that in a few minutes as we read on. Now, even though Peter had this imperfect love for the Lord says to him, feed my lambs. Isn't that what we're missing today? Feeding the young ones in the flock. And the whole conversation really changed from fishing now to shepherding. Evangelism to teaching and pastoral care. Feed them. Give them the things that will help them to grow and mature. A healthy diet. Well, verse 16 says, he said to him again a second time, Simon, son of Jonah, do you love me? And he said to him, yes, Lord, you know that I love you. And he said to him, tend my sheep. So again, Jesus says, Peter, do you love me? And again, Peter and Jesus use the same Greek words. But Jesus kind of narrows things down. He says, do you agape me? Do you love me, Peter, unconditionally, unselfishly? Oh, yes, Lord, you know that I'm fond of you. And the Lord says, you know what, Peter, tend my sheep. In the Greek, it's a word we get our word pastor from, to shepherd, watch over, to protect. In verse 17, he said to him the third time, Simon, son of Jonah, do you love me? And Peter was grieved because he said to him the third time, do you love me? And he said to him, Lord, you know all things. You know that I love you. And Jesus said to him, feed my sheep. Here's a change. Jesus asked Peter, do you have a brotherly love towards me? And Peter responded by saying that, of course, he likes Jesus. He's a friend to him. And here's the key showing where Peter is at now. Peter says, Lord, you know all things. You know that I love you. Remember before, Peter thought he knew himself better than the Lord did. In Luke 22, the Lord said, Simon, Simon, indeed, Satan has asked for you that he may sift you as wheat, but I have prayed for you that your faith should not fail. And when you have returned to me, strengthen your brethren. But he said to him, Lord, I am ready to go with you both to prison and to death. And then he said, I tell you, Peter, the rooster shall not crow this day before you will deny me three times that you know me. See, Peter didn't believe that. I'm willing to die for you, Lord. What are you talking about? You think you know me better than I know myself? Yes. Did the Lord know him better? Yes, absolutely. And he didn't realize that until after he denied the Lord and he found out, you know what, he was right. Jesus knew him better than he knew himself. And he learned the lesson. Lord, you know all things. You know that I love you. You know these things, Lord. I can't hide anymore. I can't put on a facade of faith. You know that I have this brotherly love for you, but that's as far as I can go. I try. And the Lord restored Peter, not by Peter saying he was sorry or by Peter promising never to do that again, but by seeing and facing his own error and really to trust in the Lord. He learned the lesson and was a matter of the heart. And, you know, I don't know where you're at tonight. You know, maybe you feel that the Lord is done with you, that you're on a shelf never to be used again. That's where Peter was at. And the Lord's saying, Peter, look, it's not over, man. Peter came to the end of himself. Lord, you know all things. I'm doing the best I can. That's just where I want you. Now you're going to look to me to be the strength of your life. You see, do you love Jesus? Now, Jesus tells Peter, feed, tend, and feed his sheep. The word feed in the Greek speaks of basically feeding them. Tend, like I said, speaks of the office of a shepherd or a pastor, guiding, guarding, folding of the flock, as well as leading it to nourishment. And again, some don't make a big deal out of this, but I think Jesus used different Greek words for a reason. It's more than just feeding them, but caring for them as well. And feeding is so important. Peter is told to do that twice by the Lord. You know, Peter denied the Lord three times. What did the Lord say? Peter, feed, tend, and feed my sheep. He restored them threefold. You know, as a pastor, and really anyone who is ministering to people, helping them to grow in the Lord, it's a huge responsibility. And you can't do it on your own. You have to rely on the Lord. When we get too big for ourselves, it ends up being all about ourselves. I got this. I know this. I can handle this. And you can't. That's what Peter thought. And the Lord tried to show him, Peter, you're going to deny me. Not me, Lord. These guys may, but not me. And the Lord showed him. Remember in Luke, it says, when that rooster crowed, the eyes of Jesus and the eyes of Peter met, and Peter ran, because he was broken. And what does the Lord do here in John chapter 21? Let's go, Peter. He lifts him back up. That's our Lord. We tend to have this picture of God ready to strike us down, and he's ready to lift us up. What a wonderful God we have. I love that. Well, verse 18. Jesus said, most assuredly I say to you, when you were younger, you girded yourself and walked where you wished. But when you are old, you will stretch out your hands, and another will gird you and carry you where you do not wish. This he spoke, signifying by what death he would glorify God. And when he had spoken this, he said to him, follow. You know, I think what John is telling us here is that these words of Jesus are referring to Peter, that he's going to be crucified for his faith. And from, you know, this is history. It's not biblical. You can take it or leave it. But when this came to pass for Peter, he felt he was unworthy to be crucified like his Lord, and he wanted to be crucified upside down. Crucifixion of itself is a horrible thing. Upside down, I can't even imagine. But that's, you know, historical evidence. And again, you can take it or leave it. But here's the thing I guess we have to think about. What's the cost of discipleship? It's going to cost your life. And are you willing to give it? Are you willing to hear and obey the words of Jesus when he said to Peter, follow me? He said that early on when he called Peter, right? He's saying it again. Okay, now, Peter, you got to continue following. Look at verse 20. Then Peter, turning around, saw the disciple whom Jesus loved following, who also had leaned on his breast at the supper, and said, Lord, who is the one who betrays you? And Peter, seeing him, said to Jesus, but Lord, what about this man? And Jesus said to him, if I will that he remain till I come, what is that to you? You follow me. Then the saying went out among the brethren that this disciple would not die. Yet Jesus did not say to him that he would not die, but if I will that he remain till I come, what is that to you? Again, Peter, you know, you got to love the guy. Hey, Lord, what about him? You told me what's going to happen to me. What about this guy over here? What about John? And the Lord basically says, you know what, Peter, don't worry what I'm going to do with John. You follow me. Don't be distracted. And it's not that we're to ignore our brothers and sisters in the Lord, but, you know, the Lord is working. Don't be consumed with their lives. Focus on what the Lord has for you. We should care for each other, absolutely. But look at what happened here. Rumors got started. The Lord's going to return before John died. There was a rumor. Do we ever see rumors happen in the church? All the time. It's unbelievable. And can you imagine? John has a cold. People are excited. Maybe he'll die. It's getting close. The Lord's coming back. I don't know. But it's amazing how rumors have legs and can run all over the place. It's pretty amazing. Look at verse 24. This is the disciple who testifies of these things and wrote these things, and we know that his testimony is true. And there are also many other things that Jesus did, which if they were written one by one, I suppose that even the world itself could not contain the books that would be written. Amen. Again, John wrote specific things down about Jesus for a specific purpose, that through the reading of this, you would come to know Jesus as your Lord and Savior. You would believe. And once you've committed your life to Jesus, then you follow him. Like Jesus said in John 8:36, therefore, if the Son makes you free, you shall be free indeed. And we, like John, are witnesses of what Jesus has done in our lives, how he's touched the lives of others, setting us free from sin. What a witness our lives are, or should be. When people see us out on the street, do they see something different in the way we respond, the way we act? They should scratch their head and wonder, what is up with that guy or that girl? Why did they say that? Why were they so kind? The person just screamed at them, and they kind of smiled and talked with them. You see, be a witness of what God has done in your life, because it's really not about you. You're a bond slave of Jesus Christ. You have freely given your life to him. And as a bond slave, we have no rights. Well, it's my right to say that. It's my right to do this. It's not. You've freely given that up. You serve him. Now he guides you. Feed my lambs, tend my sheep, feed my sheep, follow me. How important that is, especially in the days we're living in. When I guess because of the internet and Facebook and all the social media stuff, it is amazing how false doctrine can grow. It grows faster than the word of God itself. It's amazing. You saw it with, you know, the blood moons, you know, and how many people were, you know, so excited about that. What happened with the blood moons? They came and went. And over, the false doctrine that's coming into the church. But we have the word of God. We need to be careful that we have a steady course. Our eyes are upon Jesus. Otherwise, we will be swayed. It's kind of like setting your sails up and the winds of doctrine blow in, and here we go. And you will go that way for a while, but then that whole doctrine, the false doctrine, will go away. And what's going to happen next? Here we go. Another false doctrine blowing over this way. This is sure. This is unchanged. And we're not to be moved. Praise God for that. Next time we'll be starting the book of Acts. The start of the church and the book of Acts still is being written through us as we live out our faith. We take the gospel message to the uttermost parts of the earth. Father, thank you for your words of resurrection and restoration. Wonderful words of comfort and hope. And Lord, knowing that you want to do exceedingly abundantly in our lives, Lord, we surrender all to you, that you would be glorified in all that we do. And Father, we would follow you all the days of our lives. Thank you for being our God. Thank you for being patient with us and continually working with us and restoring us, Lord, when we've fallen. Thank you for that love. And Lord, help us to continue to grow in the grace and knowledge of our Lord and Savior, Jesus Christ. We ask these things in Jesus' name. Amen.

0: 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It is the hope of Pastor Joel and the congregation of Calvary Chapel, Manitowoc, that you would grow in the grace and knowledge of our Lord and Savior, Jesus Christ. Until next time, may the Lord nourish you with His sustaining word.
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2: It's 53 degrees.
3: Welcome to Chapter by Chapter. Every day, Sandy Adams, pastor of Calvary Chapel Stone Mountain, summarizes a succeeding chapter of the Bible in hopes that you'll listen and read that day's chapter. It's important for God's people to stay in God's Word. We hope that Chapter by Chapter helps. Here's Sandy with today's chapter.
4: Hebrews chapter 3 begins by encouraging us to consider Jesus. The Christian is wise never to steer too far from Jesus. If you're prone to fly off on theological tangents, you need to develop the habit of returning to the central issue. Disciples can get distracted. We can find ourselves majoring on the minors and minoring on the majors. Always remember, the heart of Christianity, the issue that matters most, is to know Jesus. All countries have their national heroes. The jewel of the Jews was Moses. Moses was a great deliverer, but Jesus is better and entitled to greater glory. Moses was a servant in the house of God. Jesus owns the house. Moses was a hired hand. Jesus is the heir. Moses delivered his people from the bondage of Egypt, but Jesus has delivered his people from the shackles of sin. The real hero of the Hebrews, the superior Savior, is Jesus Christ. But what good is a Savior if the people he wants to save refuse to trust him? The generation of Hebrews Moses led from the captivity hardened their hearts and died before they could enter into the promises of God. Jesus has the power to lead us into God's blessing. But if we don't trust him, we too can die outside the promised land. Jesus saves humble hearts, not hardened hearts. Whatever you do, never turn your back on Jesus.
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2: It's 53 degrees.

0: Dear God, I can't believe I'm a father. 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I want her to grow up to be one of your children. 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
5: It's 53 degrees.

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2 Chronicles chapter 14, verses 9 through 12. Then Zerah the Ethiopian came out against them with an army of 1,000,000 men and 300 chariots. And he came to Mareshah. So Asa went out against him, and they set the troops in battle array in the valley of Zephathah at Mareshah. And Asa cried out to the Lord his God and said, Lord, is it nothing for you to help? Whether with many or with those who have no power, help us, O Lord our God, for we rest on you, and in your name we go against this multitude. O Lord, you are God. Do not let man prevail against you. So the Lord struck the Ethiopians before Asa and Judah, and the Ethiopians fled. This has been your sustaining word of the day, brought to you by Calvary Chapel of Manitowoc.

0: Man does not live by bread alone, but by every word that proceeds out of the mouth of God. 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

0: Okay, I think that's everything. Oh, wait, I forgot the salt and pepper.
1: You act like she's been gone for years.
0: Well, she's been half a country away at college, and I'm excited to see her. And you can't fool me. You've been pacing the floor in front of that window all afternoon.
1: Oh, it sure will be good to have her home again.
0: And it'll be good to finally meet this Brian she's been going on about.
1: Well, yeah, and from what she's told us, he sounds like a nice Christian boy.
0: Wedding bell?
1: I don't know about that.
0: That must be them. Yeah, that's her, but I can't see Brian around those bushes.
1: Oh, he's...
0: Oh, how could she? 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
4: It's 53 degrees.
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6: Today's wisdom for women is Proverbs 25, verse 16. Have you found honey? Eat only as much as you need, lest you be filled with it and vomit. Sometimes it's hard to imagine, but too much of a good thing can be a bad thing. This can apply to most of the enjoyable pleasures of life. Whenever we go to Disneyland, we're excited. Since the cost of admission is expensive, most people come early and stay late. We're in line with hundreds of others who can't wait to enter in. But as we are leaving, we are surrounded by hordes of people who are literally dragging. Too much junk food, combined with sensory overload, makes going home to a quiet house and soft pillow the epitome of wonderful. God has created us to need balance. All work and no play makes Jack a dull boy, but all play and no work makes Nancy a spoiled girl. The Bible tells us to let our moderation be known to all men. How can we apply this to life? Be careful. Don't go overboard. We as women can sometimes get obsessive and compulsive. Some of you like to shop, but we can get into the habit of shopping too much, spending too much for things that we don't need. For instance, crafts and craft supplies can become addictive. Some of us forget what we have and don't even use what we buy. After a while, we're sick of it all. We can go overboard with toys and sports for our kids. Their rooms and schedules are so crowded, they are overwhelmed. We need to reel it in. So remember, sometimes less is more. This is Debbie Bryson praying that the practical wisdom of God's Word will make you wise.
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1: It's 53 degrees.
2: Hi, this is Pastor Joe from Calvary Chapel of Manitowoc. We're doing an in-depth study through the book of 2 Corinthians on Sunday morning at 10 a.m. Keep in mind that Paul wrote 1 Corinthians from Ephesus, and it was a letter of correction because the church in Corinth was in trouble. They let the world, you might say, come into the church and contaminate the church. Paul wrote the second letter to the church in Corinth probably less than a year after his first letter, putting the date around 57 AD on his third missionary journey. He wrote his first letter to the Corinthians from Ephesus, and now this letter he wrote from Macedonia, and the second letter is different than the first. You see, the second letter reveals the heart of Paul, the heart of a shepherd, the heart of a pastor. We hope you can join us for these studies. Calvary Chapel is located at 1208 South 10th Street in Manitowoc, and you can check out our studies online at ccmanitowoc.org. If you can't make the studies, you can watch them online from our webpage. 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
3: This is Ministry Minute from Mike. Today's word is Jehovah Rapha. As mentioned, this section is going to have words that are prefaced by Jehovah. The combined word means that he is the God who heals you. It's only found in Exodus 15:26, though Rapha is found in 68 other verses. This takes place after the Egyptians have been wiped out at the Red Sea during the crossing of Exodus 14. Moses sings a song for the next 19 verses. Then Miriam, his older sister, took the timbrel in her hand, and all the women went out and danced with timbrels, and Miriam sang, showing that the praise can be musical, include dancing, but also short. Next, the Israelites came to the waters of Marah, but couldn't drink it because it was bitter. God showed Moses a tree, and after it was cast into the water was sweet. God tells them if they do what is right, obey and keep his statutes, he will not send the diseases on them that he gave the Egyptians. Jehovah Rapha, many years later, God took a tree and used it to take the bitterness of death away. This has been Ministerial Minute for Mike. Thanks for listening.
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5: But ye shall not be so, but he that is greatest among you, let him be as the younger, and he that is chief as he that doth serve. For whether is greater, he that sitteth at meat or he that serveth? Is not he that sitteth at meat, but I am among you as he that serveth. In other words, the Lord said, I've taken the lower place. When he came to this earth, all mankind should have been his servant. We should have been there to serve him. But instead of that, he served us. He set a table of salvation, and he's invited us to this great feast of salvation.

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1: Calendars, day planners, appointment books. 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But did you ever realize God, the ruler of the universe, never has to violate the free will of man in order to fulfill His purposes? 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
2: You and I live in a linear time zone. So we always make reference to, remember yesterday? Today we did this, and tomorrow we're going to go to Disneyland. So we always speak past, present, or future. Though God makes reference to the past and certainly speaks in the present and declares things of the future, God's past, present, and future declarations and acknowledgments are in the present. He's outside of man's time domain. He sees it all. You're on the corner here watching the parade. We've given you that illustration before. It doesn't get here till about 45 minutes afterwards. But if you get up in the Goodyear blimp, you can see the beginning, the middle, the end, all at one time. It's all present to you. Now, you're going to plan a vacation. And so you plan, okay, we're going to go here. Well, they allow, okay, if I get a flat, this and that, and you allow this and that. But you don't know what's going to happen. So you allow all that you want, and you try to think through all this. But when you get done with your vacation, you find out that all that you planned didn't work out or wasn't necessary. God is not like that. When God decrees something, boom, boom, boom, boom, it happens. God doesn't sit up in heaven and go, ooh, ooh, oh, I hope, oh, oh, oh, I can get it. Oh, good, good, good. Oh, no, not at all. You see, God's foreknowledge allows God to know all things as present with Him from eternity. And therefore, predicting future events includes also His knowledge of all incidental and accidental actions and events. How does that grab you? The prophecies of God do not cause people to act on the knowledge and fulfill the prophecies, but are, in fact, events foreknown by God to be so. Otherwise, we would have to agree that God violates man's free will, and then God forces people to do evil things, and therefore unjustly He holds them responsible for them. That's what you'd have to conclude, but never such the case. Then how could God only predestine some to be saved and some to be damned? Then how could He hold them responsible for their sin if He predestined them to hell? He would be an unjust God. He would be unholy. He couldn't be good. Here's the key. He gives us free will. And you choose where you're going to spend eternity. Heaven or hell. You just have to believe in the work of Jesus Christ.
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0: Boy, it amazes me how much dust collects up here in just 1 year.
1: Yeah, I guess I always seem to miss the attic when I clean. Now, where did we put those ornaments? Oh. Hey, honey, look what I found.
0: What is it?
1: It's the box where I put our picture albums. You were so thin when we were first married.
0: Yeah, well, I guess I have gained a little, haven't I?
1: Well, yeah. But that just means there's more of you for me to love. Oh, those were sure hard days.
0: You know, I have to admit, there were a few times when I thought I might lose you.
1: I'll never forget what you whispered to me while I was in the hospital. You said, no matter what happens, I meant what I said on our wedding day. I'll be by your side until God takes us home.
0: You know, aside from salvation, you're the greatest gift God's ever given me.
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5: 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And when he spoke of the flood, he compared the reality of this past judgment to the reality of his coming judgment on sin. Jesus said, as in the days of Noah, so it will be when the Son of Man comes. But if the flood was just a local flood, as some Christians argue, how can Jesus compare the two? The coming judgment isn't just a local judgment. Jesus will judge the wickedness of man just as he did at the time of Noah. The comparison only works because Genesis is history and the flood, well, it was global.
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1: It's 121.
2: It's 54 degrees.

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4: Oh, he's so adorable. He's got your eyes, honey.
5: Oh.
4: Come on, walk to Mommy, Trevor. Come on. There you go. Look, oh, he's doing it.
5: Oh, I see him. Come here, big guy.
4: Well, we gotta keep working on it. Come on, Trevor.
5: You do it, son. Keep your eye on the ball.
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2: Okay, guys, let's do it for real this time.

2 Chronicles chapter 14, verses 9 through 12. Then Zerah the Ethiopian came out against them with an army of 1,000,000 men and 300 chariots. And he came to Mareshah. So Asa went out against him, and they set the troops in battle array in the valley of Zephathah at Mareshah. And Asa cried out to the Lord his God and said, Lord, is it nothing for you to help? Whether with many or with those who have no power, help us, O Lord our God, for we rest on you, and in your name we go against this multitude. O Lord, you are God. Do not let man prevail against you. So the Lord struck the Ethiopians before Asa and Judah, and the Ethiopians fled. This has been your sustaining word of the day, brought to you by Calvary Chapel of Manitowoc.

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1: Please turn in your Bibles to Leviticus chapter 19 as we're continuing our study through the Word of God. And I'm just going to share before we get into this what Warren Worsby had to say about the chapter we're going to be getting into. He wrote this. He said, in chapter 19, the Ten Commandments are applied to various areas of life. In chapter 20, the penalties are stated that must be imposed on those who disobey his commandments. God expected his people to take his law seriously and to apply the penalties obediently and without favoritism. The regulations given in chapter 9 aren't arranged in any discernible order, but the one thing that ties them together is the relationship to the Ten Commandments, which is the basis for all Jewish law and should be the basis for all moral law. Perhaps the easiest way to classify these laws is to see them in their relationship to God, to others, and to things. Now, as I'm going through this, when I was studying this, I think the basic focus is the holiness of God, the holiness God desires for us, and that holiness is done through love, and that's a very important concept for us. The thing is, as we saw when we looked at the Ten Commandments, that if your relationship with the law is not right, and that's the first table of the law, the first four commandments, then your relationship with your fellow man is not going to be right also. That's the last six of those Ten Commandments. And I always think about it, our relationship with God, the vertical axis, our relationship with our fellow man, the horizontal axis. And if you get your relationship with God off, then your relationship with your fellow man will be off as well. So very important to understand that, because if we're having trouble with people, then we're having trouble with our walk with God. It's as simple as that. And Alan P. Ross kind of summarized it like this in his book, Holiness to the Lord. He said, it's no surprise that in a section emphasizing so strongly loyalty to the Lord, the God of the covenant, a chapter should be given over completely to reminding the people of God's law. This chapter may seem too difficult to expound because it appears to be one long list of laws selected at random. But if it's studied carefully, an exposition of the whole can be developed rather well. In spite of its many details, its theme, well known to most Christians thanks to its citation by Peter, is "Be holy because I'm holy." The chapter provides a rapid panoramic tour of what it means to be holy. It is not, however, simply a list of laws to be followed. It's an exhortation to the people of God to live out the holiness of God as a natural part of their lives. And the means by which they are to do this is love, which is in harmony with Deuteronomy 6, 4 through 5. Hear, O Israel, the Lord is our God, the Lord alone, and you shall love the Lord your God with all your heart, with all your soul, and with all your strength. On the basis of this instruction, Jesus explained that the greatest commandment was to love the Lord your God with all your heart, with all your soul, and with all your mind. And then he added the second command, that it was like it, love your neighbor as yourself. These are the two greatest commandments, for they summarize the whole law. One can thus say that the way to become holy is to keep the commandments, but the way to keep the commandments is by loving God and loving people. Absolutely. So with that as our background, let's pick up in Leviticus chapter 19, beginning in verse 1, and let's see what the Lord has for us as we study his word. We're told, and the Lord spoke to Moses, saying, speak to all the congregation of the children of Israel, and say to them, you shall be holy, for I, the Lord your God, am holy. Now, holy, people have all kinds of ideas what it means, but the simplest meaning is to be set apart. Think of it like this, that we're dedicated or consecrated, set apart to God. He is separate from all of his creation. Why? Because there's no darkness in him at all. He's pure holiness, and everything he does is right. Everything he does is just. That's our God. And as we said, Peter kind of picked up on that in 1 Peter 1, verses 15 through 16, when he said, but as he who called you is holy, you also be holy in all your conduct. because it is written, be holy, for I am holy. Now, please understand, Peter didn't say, nor do we see it here in Leviticus, that the Lord says, be as holy as I am, because it'd be impossible. You know, I'm really thankful that when we look at the people within this Bible, obviously except for Jesus, they all failed, and many times they failed miserably. I mean, I think of people like David, who loved the Lord. He was the sweet psalmist of Israel. He committed adultery and murder, two capital crimes. And that gives me comfort to know that people who love the Lord can fail. Now, if they were perfect, I would be so disappointed. I'd be like, that's it. I can't do it. But I see their frailty. And now we have this empowerment of God's Spirit to help us walk accordingly. Not that we're going to be perfect, but boy, we should be holy because He is holy. That should be our desire. Morgan said, a people created and governed by God are intended to represent Him and the truth concerning Him to other people. Absolutely. We are representing the Lord no matter where we go. In the home, in the neighborhood, in the grocery store, at work, wherever we go, family gatherings, we're representing the Lord. So when people look at us, they're getting a picture of our God. I think it was Nathan the prophet said to David after his sin with Bathsheba, he said, now you've given the enemies of God a chance to make fun of God. This is your God. This is the one you say you love. And look at you. You're misrepresenting Him. Now, here's the problem today. We feel that morals change depending on the society and the period of time that we're living in. The reality is morals can change all they want, but God doesn't. He's consistent. He's unchanging. He's established what's right and wrong. And that's for us today. You see, human morality is based upon, it rests upon, the unchanging name of God. Sin is still a sin today. And God says to the children of Israel, and really to us, I want you to walk in holiness. I don't want you to walk like the unsaved or like the Gentiles were walking. He's telling the children of Israel, I want you to be holy. And really, holiness, think of it as wholeness. Because God wants us to be whole. And if we walk in His ways, we are going to be whole. Separate from the world, live unto God. Help us, Lord, right? Well, look at verse 3. Every one of you shall revere his mother and his father and keep my Sabbaths. I am the Lord your God. So this is the fifth commandment in Exodus 20:12, honoring your parents. And I find it kind of interesting because what we see is that holiness to the Lord begins in the home as children respect their parents. It's their whole attitude. When that gets out of order, not honoring your parents, well, the foundation of society begins to crumble. Isn't that what we see today? I mean, look at the disrespect we see, and it all began in the home. The fourth commandment is the next one in Exodus 20, verses 8 through 11, keeping the Sabbath day. A house in order is going to obey the Lord. And God says, I want you to keep my Sabbaths. So here's the thing. If you don't respect your parents, you're not submitting to the Lord. Are you really going to keep the Sabbath? No. Your whole life is out of order. And what about today? What about Sabbaths today? Well, keep in mind that when Jesus came, He became our Sabbath rest. These were pictures of what was to come, Jesus. So we're not obligated to keep the Sabbath day, but man, we need to take time to spend with the Lord. We need to take time to spend with our families. It's so important. Paul in Colossians put it like this in chapter 2, verses 16 and 17. So let no one judge you in food or in drink or regarding a festival or a new moon or Sabbaths, which are a shadow of things to come, but the substance is Christ. There's the key. What is this all about? It's all about Jesus. You look at all the feasts, they're all about Jesus. He's the substance. And for us, our rest is in Him. Why? Because He did the work. We don't work our way into heaven. We don't do this and do that. You know, if I crawl on my hands and knees to some sacred area and stay there for 3 days fasting, then that's a kudos for me and I'll get into heaven. No. The work was accomplished on the cross at Calvary. He did the work and I rest in his finished work. I'm thankful for that. Well, verse 4 here in chapter 19, do not turn to idols nor make for yourselves molded gods. I am the Lord your God. So again, this is the second commandment, Exodus 20 verses 4 and 6, not having idols before God. And the Hebrew word idol is el-el, and it speaks of being good for nothing, empty, of no value. That's an idol. No value. We have the true and living God who offer us all things that are good. He wants to bless us. And what does man do? He goes after idols or worthless things. Why do we make idols then for ourselves? So we can justify our sin for pleasure, self-worship, financial success, and so on. And what ends up happening? They're worthless. That's what really brought the southern kingdom of Judah in captivity in Babylon. The idols they worshiped, they were everywhere, on every street corner. But as David Guzak tells us, after the Babylonian captivity, Israel was cured of her gross idolatry of molded gods and began a more dangerous form of idolatry. Idolatry of the nation itself, idolatry of the temple and its ceremonies, and an idolatry of tradition. Yeah, just read the New Testament. You see that played out. And we see that today. You know, we don't worship Calvary Chapel. We don't worship Pastor Chuck, who went home to be with the Lord. We worship Jesus Christ. The Calvary Chapel is an instrument. Pastor Chuck was an instrument that God used to bring people to Jesus, but just an instrument. You don't worship denominations or individuals. You worship God. And yet, look what happened with the Jewish religious leaders. They were more interested in their position. They didn't want to get in trouble with Rome, so they put to death their Savior. Wow. Well, verse 5 here in Leviticus 19. And if you offer a sacrifice of peace offering to the Lord, you shall offer it of your own free will. It shall be eaten the same day you offer it, and on the next day. And if it remains until the third day, it shall be burned in the fire. And if it is eaten at all on the third day, it's an abomination. It shall not be accepted. Therefore, everyone who eats it shall bear his iniquity, because he has profaned the hallow offering of the Lord. And that person shall be cut off from his people. So the peace offering spoke of fellowship with God. You didn't have to. You weren't forced to do this. But if you wanted to fellowship with God, this is what you would offer, the peace offering. Fellowship with God should be fresh, not stale. You would partake of it the same day you offer it to the Lord. The Lord even accepted it the next day. But the third day, no. If you did it on the third day, partook of it, you profane the hallow offering of the Lord. And basically, to profane something is to treat it as not sacred. You know, the person shown his spite for what belongs to the Lord discredits something the Lord considers sacred. So God wants our fellowship to be made of our own free will, not forced. And he wants it fresh, not stale. So every day we should be in fellowship with our God. Every day. Verse 9. When you reap the harvest of your land, you shall not wholly reap the corners of your field, nor shall you gather the gleanings of your harvest. And you shall not glean your vineyard, nor shall you gather every grape of your vineyard. You shall leave them for the poor and the stranger. I am the Lord your God. So this is kind of the welfare system in Israel. What do I mean by that? Well, if you own land, you were not to completely harvest it. You could go through once, don't completely harvest the corners, and when you were done, the poor could come in and glean that which was left over. If they wanted to eat, they had to work for it. Man, what a great principle. Here we see farmers that were generous, had a generous heart obeying the Lord, and the poor, good work ethics. When we get to the book of Ruth, that's what Ruth is doing in Ruth chapter 2. She's gleaning in the fields, taking in food for her and Naomi. Well, verse 11, chapter 19. You shall not steal, nor deal falsely, nor lie to one another. And you shall not swear by my name falsely, nor shall you profane the name of your God. I am the Lord. You shall not defraud your neighbor nor rob him. The wages of him who is hired shall not remain with you all night until morning. Those are pretty straightforward commands, right? I mean, they should make sense, but we like to make excuses why we could break them. And that's why the Lord has to tell us these things. We're not to steal. We're not to deal falsely with people. We're to be honest with them. Don't lie. Don't swear falsely using the Lord's name nor profane his name. Don't defraud or trick your neighbor. Don't rob him. And we're to pay those we hire right away and not hold back their wages. Just God wants us to be honest because we're representing him. It should just make sense. Verse 14, you shall not curse the deaf nor put a stumbling block before the blind, but shall fear your God. I am the Lord. Are you kidding me? We're tripping the blind? I mean, does God even have to tell us that? Yes, he does. Yes, he does. That's the sad part. But this is basic human compassion. In fact, one writer said, he who is capable of doing this must have a heart cased with cruelty. Yeah. We're to treat the handicapped with respect. And, you know, the other thing is, God didn't curse people that are handicapped. This was a theology that we see in the New Testament that came forth, and Jesus had to correct his disciples about this. In John chapter 9, as Jesus passed by, he saw a man who was blind from birth. And his disciples asked him, saying, Rabbi, who sinned, this man or his parents, that he was born blind? Now think about that one for a minute. Here's a guy who's born blind. So if he sinned, where did he sin? In the womb. Oh my gosh, I don't even get that one. But that was the rationale. It's got to be someone's fault, someone's sin. So it's either this man who sinned in the womb or his parents that sinned. And how did Jesus respond? He said neither. Neither of them did. And that's basically what we see here in Leviticus. You know, we are living in a sinful world. We see the effects of sin. And we see it in our own bodies. Paul said we groan in these bodies. And I could attest to that fact. I've reached the age where I groan in my body. I'll wake up and my body will be sore because I slept all night. How do you get sore from sleeping? I don't even get it. But this is all the result of sin. Not for us individually, but in general, these bodies are falling apart. When Adam and Eve were created, they were perfect until sin came in. And then the death process began. They could have lived forever. In fact, death is not a natural thing. It's unnatural. And that's because of the death process that began. The second law of thermodynamics, where things are wearing down. And I guess a principle we can look at this regarding blind are those that aren't saved. They can't see the things of God. Don't trip them up. Let them see what? The love of God. It's easy to trip them up. It's easy to mock them and put them down. But we want to see them saved. So by mocking them or tripping them up, how are they going to see Jesus? They won't. In fact, John tells us in 1 John 4, verses 9 through 11, in this, the love of God was manifested towards us, that God has sent his only begotten Son into the world, that we might live through him. In this is love, not that we loved God, but that he loved us and sent his Son to be the propitiation for our sins. Beloved, if God so loved us, we also ought to love one another. Wow. Think about how much God loves you, and God says, okay, I love you that much, now you go love others. Okay, Lord, I need your help here, right? Well, verse 15 here in Leviticus 19. You shall do no injustice in judgment. You shall not be partial to the poor, nor honor the person of the mighty. But in righteousness you shall judge your neighbor. You shall not go about as a talebearer among your people, nor shall you take a stand against the life of your neighbor. I am the Lord. I'm Yahweh. So not showing partiality to anyone, But in all of our judgments, we're to be fair. We're to do what's right. A talebearer is not of God. You know, telling tales does no good, but it ends up hurting people. It hurts the person you're telling it to, and it will hurt you. It hurts the person you're speaking about. Absolutely. We are to protect life, not destroy it. That's the devil's work. Verse 17, you shall not hate your brother in your heart. You shall surely rebuke your neighbor and not bear sin because of him. You shall not take vengeance nor bear any grudge against the children of your people, but you shall love your neighbor as yourself. I am the Lord. So it's not just outward actions, but this love towards others is a matter of the heart. And again, if this is a struggle in your life, then you need to take a good, deep look at your walk with the Lord. If you're struggling to love people, something is wrong, because God loves them. And why don't you? You see, love is not a feeling. It's an act of our will. And I talk about with people that are getting married or counseling, love isn't a feeling. Why? Because feelings change. I'm not saying we don't love our spouses. We do. That's a feeling. But don't those feelings wax and wane? They do. Especially when she's right and I'm wrong. That really makes me mad. That means my love has to be an act of my will. This is what I'm purposing in my heart, that no matter what happens, I'm going to love her to the end. But it's a choice. Jesus said, a new commandment I give to you, that you love one another as I have loved you. That you, by this all will know that you are my disciples if you have love for one another. Wow. People want to know, how can people tell we're Christians? It's by your love. Think about this world right now. Is it a world that is filled with love? Well, a Hollywood type of love, and a worldly type of love, but not the love of God. And when people see the love of God flowing from our lives, it blows their mind. They don't get it. Sometimes they get mad. But they're seeing something different in us, this love. It's a powerful emotion. And yeah, no doubt, if a brother is in sin, they need to be rebuked, but in love. The idea of restoration, not destruction. But someone does something to us, don't we like to get back at it? You know, we love getting back at them. Well, I'll show them. But what does the Bible say? Romans 12:19. Beloved, do not avenge yourselves, but rather give place to wrath. For it is written, vengeance is mine, I will repay, says the Lord. The Lord will take care of it. You just got to rest in him and love them the way God does. Yeah, you don't condone people's sin, but you can love them as Jesus loved people. Plenty of examples in the New Testament of his love when he came and indwelt that body of flesh and ministered to the people. Verse 19, you shall keep my statutes. You shall not let your livestock breed with another kind. You shall not sow your field with mixed seed, nor shall a garment of mixed linen and wool come upon you. Kind of weird, huh? Kind of a strange, what is that all about? Well, the pagan world did this, and you know, they kind of saw this as a source of magical powers, and God said, I don't want you to practice this. I want you to be different. You're set apart. And for us, it's like being, you know, we're not to be unequally yoked together with unbelievers. Light and darkness don't mix. I'm not saying we can't talk with unbelievers, but it's that intimate fellowship. We got to be careful with that, because they will bring us down. Verse 20. Whoever lies carnally with a woman who is betrothed as a concubine to another man, or who has not at all been redeemed or given her freedom, for this there shall be scourging, but they shall not be put to death, because she was not free. And he shall bring his trespass offering to the Lord, to the door of the tabernacle of meeting, a ram as a trespass offering. The priest shall make atonement for him with the ram of the trespass offering before the Lord for his sin which he has done, and the sin which he has done shall be forgiven him. So this seems to be speaking of a slave girl who was to be married to another man. Someone else had sex with her, and there's not a death penalty for this because she wasn't free, but a trespass offering was needed to be made, and it seems like this man then needed to marry her. One writer put it like this. He said, It's worth noting that only the man was considered blameworthy, not the female slave. Being a slave, the woman may have felt she had little recourse in resisting a male who is a free man, and thus more powerful both in the social and economic spheres. So I think that's what's going on here.

0: 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If you would like a personal copy of this message, mention today's date when you contact us. 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It is the hope of Pastor Joe and the congregation of Calvary Chapel, Manitowoc, that you would grow in the grace and knowledge of our Lord and Savior, Jesus Christ. Until next time, may the Lord nourish you with His sustaining word.
1: 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Did you know the Bible tells us God created light on the earth before He created the sun? 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Calvary Chapel is located at 1208 South 10th Street in Manitowoc. 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
2: It's 229.
3: It's 55 degrees.
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1: Verse 26 says, "And after 8 days the disciples were again inside, and Thomas was with them. And Jesus came, the doors being shut, and he stood in the midst and said, 'Peace to you.' Then he said to Thomas, 'Reach your finger here and look at my hands, and reach your hands here and put it in my side. Do not be unbelieving, but believing.'" So here Jesus appears. 8 days later, Thomas is with them, and Jesus knows the heart of Thomas. What does he say? "Reach out and touch me. Feel the imprints of the nails. Reach into my side." And that tells me Jesus, in his resurrection body, it was real. You could touch him. It wasn't like a ghost, you know, put your hand right through him. You could touch him. He had a physical body. It wasn't like our bodies, flesh and blood, but it was a body. And Thomas does that. And what Jesus is doing is, "Thomas, you need to believe." I think the Lord encourages us, doesn't he? You go through a tough time and the Lord's like, "Just believe. Just trust in me. Walk by faith, not by sight." And I like that. You know, Paul said, "Without faith, it's impossible to please him. For he who comes to God must believe that he is, and that he is a rewarder of those who diligently seek him." That faith to believe, not only in our salvation, but every single day, to trust in him. And notice what we're told in verse 28 and 29. "And Thomas answered and said to him, 'My Lord and my God.' And Jesus said to him, 'Thomas, because you have seen me, you have believed. Blessed are those who have not seen and yet have believed." So Thomas affirms the deity of Jesus by calling him both Lord and God. In any of your Bibles, does it say that Thomas answered and said to him, "My Lord and a God"? You see, you know, again, the cults, they try to manipulate the word. It's very clear, "My Lord and my God." Very simple, unless you don't believe. And there is the problem. There are many scriptures pointing to the deity of Jesus, and we've gone through these before, so I'm just going to share one with you. If you want to turn over to Hebrews for a second. Hebrews chapter 1, because we'll keep this very simple. We'll let the Lord do the speaking here, okay? I think that's the best one. Hebrews chapter 1, verses 8 through 10. This is God the Father speaking to the Son, and this is what he says. "But to the Son he says, 'Your throne, oh who? God.'" Isn't that interesting? "'Is forever and ever.'" It's eternal. "'A scepter of righteousness is a scepter of your kingdom. You have loved righteousness and hated lawlessness. Therefore, God, your God, has anointed you with the oil of gladness more than your companions. And you, Lord, in the beginning laid the foundation of the earth, and the heavens are the work of your hands. They will perish, but you remain, and they will all grow old like a garment.'" Wow. Isn't that interesting? God the Father calls God the Son God. Pretty simple. And to me, if God calls Jesus God, I guess I'm going to listen to him, right? Why am I going to listen to the guys who knock on my door and say he's not? I'm going to listen to the Father. And for Thomas, he believed. He saw and believed. And Jesus says, you know, "Blessed are those who have not seen and yet have believed." We haven't seen the risen Lord. We haven't seen him face to face. We will one day when we go to be with him. But Thomas saw the risen Lord. We believe by faith, right? We trust in him. And it's interesting, when we get saved, think about the faith we have to believe. God said that he died for our sins. We believe it. We come to saving faith. It's the most amazing thing in the world. But then comes the walk, and that's a trust. Do you believe? Will you follow me? It's a day-by-day, actually, battle we face, where the flesh says, "No, go this way." And the Spirit is saying, "No, go this way. Trust in me." Look at verse 30. "And truly Jesus did many other signs in the presence of his disciples, which are not written in this book. But these are written that you may believe that Jesus is the Christ, the Son of God, and that believing you may have life in his name." Here's the reason John wrote this gospel, so that the reader would come to believe in Jesus Christ. To me, that's why this gospel is such a great gospel for unbelievers and really believers. I mean, it shows the deity of Jesus Christ. It really shows him in all of his glory here. This is who Jesus is. He's Almighty God who's come to save man from his sins. And in this gospel, there are seven miracles that John focuses on. The other synoptic gospels, Matthew, Mark, and Luke, they have some 35 or so miracles. But they're specific ones that the Holy Spirit gave to John to show that Jesus Christ is Almighty God who came to save man from his sin. How great of a gospel it is. But we're not done there. There's still something that needs to be taken care of, and we'll see that in a minute here. Look at chapter 21, starting in verse 1. After these things, Jesus showed himself again to the disciples at the Sea of Tiberias. And in this way he showed himself. Simon Peter, Thomas called Didymus, Nathanael of Cana in Galilee, the sons of Zebedee, and the two others of his disciples were together. Simon Peter said to them, I am going fishing. And they said to him, we are going with you also. And they went out and immediately got into the boat, and that night they caught nothing. So, yes, the disciples are waiting. They were instructed to go to Galilee and wait for the Lord, and they're doing that. But, I don't know, they got anxious, restless. They weren't sure what's going to happen. Like, man, let's go back to fishing. Let's go back to the old life. We don't want to wait any longer. And Peter stirred him up. Hey, follow me, man. I'm going in the boat. You want to come with me and go fishing? And they followed. And what happened? They caught nothing. Now, I'm not a great fisherman, but I don't know if I've ever been skunked. I'll catch, maybe it's only that big of a fish, but I catch something. They didn't even catch a minnow. They caught nothing. Zero. You know, a net's got to at least put something in there, even a dead fish, right? They caught nothing. And here's the thing. When we step out for the Lord doing things in our own power, our own strength, what we want to do instead of what the Lord wants us to do, we're going to catch nothing. And what's sad is that Peter is leading these guys in the wrong direction. Don't you think they should have caught some fish if that's what God wanted them to do? No. Look at verse 4. But when the morning had now come, Jesus stood on the shore, yet the disciples did not know that it was Jesus. Then Jesus said to them, children, have you any food? And they answered him, no. And he said to them, cast the net on the right side of the boat, and you will find some. So they cast, and now they were not able to draw it in because of the multitude of the fish. Again, all night long, these fishermen, some of them were fishermen, labored and caught nothing. And it's morning, they have nothing for their labor of working all night. Here's this guy on the shore. They don't know it's Jesus. They say, hey, put your nets on the right side of the boat. Well, why did he say that? Because they had their nets on the wrong side of the boat. And Jesus said, put them on the right side. Right? I'm just telling you. And what happened? They caught all these fish. Think about this. The boat's not that big. Those fish were maybe 4 feet away. Right? I mean, it's not like he said, go sail to the other side of the lake and you're going to catch fish over there. No, he just said, put your net on the other side, on the right side. And they put it in, and their net's overflowing now. You see, when you are in the will of God, man, you're going to have a great catch. When you're outside of the will of God, you're not going to catch anything. Do you want to do things in the power of your might or his? See, that's the reality. And I know it's so easy. I've got this, Lord. No, you don't. You don't have anything. You have to surrender to him. Paul said in Ephesians 3, now to him who is able to do exceedingly abundantly above all that we ask or think, according to the power that works in us, to him be glory in the church by Christ Jesus to all generations, forever and ever. Amen. Don't we want God to work in our lives exceedingly abundantly? Of course we do. Don't we want God to work in this church exceedingly abundantly? Of course we do. Then we have to surrender to him. We have to be guided by him. And he will tell us the right thing to do. Or you can just cast your net out. Take a chance. Good luck. But they caught nothing. Verse 7 says, therefore, that disciple whom Jesus loved said to Peter, it is the Lord. Now, when Simon Peter heard that it was the Lord, he put on his outer garment, for he had removed it, and plunged into the sea. But the other disciples came in a little boat, for they were not far from land, but about 200 cubits, dragging the net with fish. You know, they didn't take credit for catching all this fish. They didn't say it's because of our great fishing abilities, because it wasn't. What did they say? It's the Lord. Isn't that what we should say? It's the Lord, man. You know, I look at things that God has done in this church, and all I could say, man, it's the Lord. It's not me. And I love Peter. He just jumps in and swims to shore. It's the Lord. I'm going after him. John's like, no, we'll just row in here, you know? Not Peter. Here's the thing. Because so many people want to make us just like they are. The body of Christ is made up of all kinds of people, some who jump in and some who row in, right? We're all different. None of us are the same. And isn't that a good thing? Of course it is. We're not like little robots. The body of Christ is made up of all kinds of people. And he uses us in so many different ways. And that's exciting to me. There are some people who just think, well, if you're not doing this, you're backsliding, you're doing this, you're not doing this, I don't even know if you're saved. What are you talking about? God uses a variety of people in a variety of different ways, and that's a good thing. And that's an exciting thing. And you'll see, the Lord doesn't rebuke either John or Peter. Peter, what are you doing jumping in? You should have just waited for the boat. No. John, you couldn't jump in and come after me? No. They both were right. They both came in the way that God had, I guess, made them. It was a healthy way for this body to function, you might say. Well, look at verse 9. Then as soon as they had come to land, they saw a fire of coals there and fish laid on it and bread. And Jesus said to them, bring some of the fish which you have just caught. And Simon Peter went up and dragged the net to land full of large fish, 153. And although there were so many, the net was not broken. And Jesus said to them, come and eat breakfast. Yet none of the disciples dared to ask him, who are you? Knowing that it was the Lord. And Jesus then came and took the bread and gave it to them and likewise the fish. This is now the third time Jesus showed himself to his disciples after he was raised from the dead. That is a lot of fish to drag in. Someone figured out 153 fish plus a wet net would weigh as much as 300 pounds. That's pretty heavy to pull in. And as they come to shore, there's a fire and Jesus is cooking fish on the fire and there's bread there. But what's interesting, and as I was reading through this morning, it just caught my attention. Jesus said, bring some of the fish which you have caught. Jesus allows us to participate with him, doesn't he? It's kind of like, think about Christmas, you know, when you were a kid. Your mom and dad would give you money to get gifts for them. And you were so excited because you bought them a gift, but they gave you the money to buy it. Our Heavenly Father gives us the tools, the stuff we need, and lets us participate in the work. He says, bring some of the fish which you have caught. Just bring it over here. And he feeds them. Now, why the 153 fish? There's a lot of speculation out there, and we can go through it, but I don't think it's worth it. I'm sure there's a good reason. I just personally do not know. There's nothing that I read that really satisfies, you know, what this is all about. But think about Peter. The last time he saw Jesus was where? When he was warming himself by the enemy's fire. Here's another fire, right? Last time he denied the Lord. And maybe as he's at this fire, can you imagine the memories that are coming back? How he denied the Lord. And I'm sure it was difficult for him. And maybe all of them were examining their hearts that morning. But Peter, I don't think he felt there was any hope. Yeah, he was excited to see the Lord. But then the realization, there's the fire, and I denied him. And how could he use me anymore? I mean, I'm put on a shelf. It's over. Not exactly. Look at verse 15. So when they had eaten breakfast, Jesus said to Simon Peter, Simon, son of Jonah, do you love me more than these? And he said to him, yes, Lord, you know that I love you. And he said to him, feed my lambs. What does the Lord mean by asking Peter if he loved him, loved Jesus more than these? What are these? What is he speaking of? He could be saying, Peter, do you love me more than this fishing boat and that old life that you were doing? Yeah. He could be saying, Peter, do you love me more than all these fish you've caught? Is this more important to you? Or maybe, Peter, do you love me more than all these other disciples? That's possible. In Matthew 26:33, Peter said, even if all are made to stumble because of you, I will never be made to stumble. Yeah, I love you more than all these disciples. I think they all can apply. Things get in the way of a person's love for the Lord. But this was where Peter was struggling. And when Jesus says, you know, do you love me? He uses the word agape, unconditional love, sacrificial love. Peter, do you love me unconditionally? And Peter responds, Lord, you know I have a brotherly love for you. Isn't that interesting? He can't say, I love you agape. I love you as a brother. Why the difference? Well, we're going to see that in a few minutes as we read on. Now, even though Peter had this imperfect love for the Lord says to him, feed my lambs. Isn't that what we're missing today? Feeding the young ones in the flock. And the whole conversation really changed from fishing now to shepherding. Evangelism to teaching and pastoral care. Feed them. Give them the things that will help them to grow and mature. A healthy diet. Well, verse 16 says, he said to him again a second time, Simon, son of Jonah, do you love me? And he said to him, yes, Lord, you know that I love you. And he said to him, tend my sheep. So again, Jesus says, Peter, do you love me? And again, Peter and Jesus use the same Greek words. But Jesus kind of narrows things down. He says, do you agape me? Do you love me, Peter, unconditionally, unselfishly?

before, Peter thought he knew himself better than the Lord did. In Luke 22, the Lord said, "Simon, Simon, indeed Satan has asked for you that he may sift you as wheat, but I have prayed for you that your faith should not fail. And when you have returned to me, strengthen your brethren." But he said to him, "Lord, I am ready to go with you, both to prison and to death." And then he said, "I tell you, Peter, the rooster shall not crow this day before you will deny me three times that you know me." See, Peter didn't believe that. "I'm willing to die for you, Lord. What are you talking about? You think you know me better than I know myself?" Yes. Did the Lord know him better? Yes, absolutely. And he didn't realize that until after he denied the Lord and he found out, you know what, he was right. Jesus knew him better than he knew himself. And he learned the lesson. "Lord, you know all things. You know that I love you. You know these things, Lord. I can't hide anymore. I can't put on a facade of faith. You know that I have this brotherly love for you, but that's as far as I can go. I try." And the Lord restored Peter, not by Peter saying he was sorry or by Peter promising never to do that again, but by seeing and facing his own error and really to trust in the Lord. He learned the lesson and was a matter of the heart. And, you know, I don't know where you're at tonight. You know, maybe you feel that the Lord is done with you, that you're on a shelf never to be used again. That's where Peter was at. And the Lord's saying, "Peter, look, it's not over, man." Peter came to the end of himself. "Lord, you know all things. I'm doing the best I can. That's just where I want you. Now you're going to look to me to be the strength of your life." You see, do you love Jesus? Now, Jesus tells Peter, feed, tend, and feed his sheep. The word feed in the Greek speaks of basically feeding them. Tend, like I said, speaks of the office of a shepherd or a pastor, guiding, guarding, folding of the flock, as well as leading it to nourishment. And again, some don't make a big deal out of this, but I think Jesus used different Greek words for a reason. It's more than just feeding them, but caring for them as well. And feeding is so important. Peter is told to do that twice by the Lord. You know, Peter denied the Lord three times. What did the Lord say? "Peter, feed, tend, and feed my sheep." He restored them threefold. You know, as a pastor, and really anyone who is ministering to people, helping them to grow in the Lord, it's a huge responsibility. And you can't do it on your own. You have to rely on the Lord. When we get too big for ourselves, it ends up being all about ourselves. "I got this. I know this. I can handle this." And you can't. That's what Peter thought. And the Lord tried to show him, "Peter, you're going to deny me. Not me, Lord. These guys may, but not me." And the Lord showed him. Remember in Luke, it says, when that rooster crowed, the eyes of Jesus and the eyes of Peter met, and Peter ran, because he was broken. And what does the Lord do here in John chapter 21? Let's go, Peter. He lifts him back up. That's our Lord. We tend to have this picture of God ready to strike us down, and he's ready to lift us up. What a wonderful God we have. I love that. Well, verse 18. Jesus said, "Most assuredly I say to you, when you were younger, you girded yourself and walked where you wished. But when you are old, you will stretch out your hands, and another will gird you and carry you where you do not wish." This he spoke, signifying by what death he would glorify God. And when he had spoken this, he said to him, "Follow." You know, I think what John is telling us here is that these words of Jesus are referring to Peter, that he's going to be crucified for his faith. And from, you know, this is history. It's not biblical. You can take it or leave it. But when this came to pass for Peter, he felt he was unworthy to be crucified like his Lord, and he wanted to be crucified upside down. Crucifixion of itself is a horrible thing. Upside down, I can't even imagine. But that's, you know, historical evidence. And again, you can take it or leave it. But here's the thing I guess we have to think about. What's the cost of discipleship? It's going to cost your life. And are you willing to give it? Are you willing to hear and obey the words of Jesus when he said to Peter, "Follow me"? He said that early on when he called Peter, right? He's saying it again. Okay, now, Peter, you got to continue following. Look at verse 20. Then Peter, turning around, saw the disciple whom Jesus loved following, who also had leaned on his breast at the supper, and said, "Lord, who is the one who betrays you?" And Peter, seeing him, said to Jesus, "But Lord, what about this man?" And Jesus said to him, "If I will that he remain till I come, what is that to you? You follow me." Then the saying went out among the brethren that this disciple would not die. Yet Jesus did not say to him that he would not die, "But if I will that he remain till I come, what is that to you?" Again, Peter, you know, you got to love the guy. "Hey, Lord, what about him? What's going to...

You told me what's going to happen to me. What about this guy over here? What about John? And the Lord basically says, you know what, Peter, don't worry what I'm going to do with John. You follow me. Don't be distracted. I mean, it's not that we're to ignore our brothers and sisters in the Lord, but, you know, the Lord is working. Don't be consumed with their lives. Focus on what the Lord has for you. We should care for each other, absolutely. But look at what happened here. Rumors got started. The Lord's going to return before John died. There was a rumor. Do we ever see rumors happen in the church? All the time. It's unbelievable. And can you imagine? John has a cold. People are excited. Maybe he'll die. It's getting close. The Lord's coming back. I don't know. But it's amazing how rumors have legs and can run all over the place. It's pretty amazing. Look at verse 24. This is the disciple who testifies of these things and wrote these things, and we know that his testimony is true. And there are also many other things that Jesus did, which if they were written one by one, I suppose that even the world itself could not contain the books that would be written. Amen. Again, John wrote specific things down about Jesus for a specific purpose, that through the reading of this, you would come to know Jesus as your Lord and Savior. You would believe. And once you've committed your life to Jesus, then you follow him. Like Jesus said in John 8:36, therefore, if the Son makes you free, you shall be free indeed. And we, like John, are witnesses of what Jesus has done in our lives, how he's touched the lives of others, setting us free from sin. What a witness our lives are, or should be. When people see us out on the street, do they see something different in the way we respond, the way we act? They should scratch their head and wonder, what is up with that guy or that girl? Why did they say that? Why were they so kind? The person just screamed at them, and they kind of smiled and talked with them. You see, be a witness of what God has done in your life, because it's really not about you. You're a bond slave of Jesus Christ. You have freely given your life to him. And as a bond slave, we have no rights. Well, it's my right to say that. It's my right to do this. It's not. You've freely given that up. You serve him. Now he guides you. Feed my lambs, tend my sheep, feed my sheep, follow me. How important that is, especially in the days we're living in. When, I guess because of the internet and Facebook and all the social media stuff, it is amazing how false doctrine can grow. It grows faster than the Word of God itself. It's amazing. You saw it with, you know, the blood moons, you know, and how many people were, you know, so excited about that. What happened with the blood moons? They came and went. And over, the false doctrine that's coming into the church. We have the Word of God. We need to be careful that we have a steady course. Our eyes are upon Jesus. Otherwise, we will be swayed. It's kind of like setting your sails up and the winds of doctrine blow in, and here we go. And you will go that way for a while, but then that whole doctrine, that false doctrine will go away, and what's going to happen next? Here we go. Another false doctrine blowing over this way. This is sure. This is unchanged, and we're not to be moved. Praise God for that. Next time we'll be starting the book of Acts. The start of the church, and the book of Acts still is being written through us as we live out our faith, we take the gospel message to the uttermost parts of the earth. Father, thank you for your words of resurrection and restoration. Wonderful words of comfort and hope. And Lord, knowing that you want to do exceedingly abundantly in our lives, Lord, we surrender all to you, that you would be glorified in all that we do. And Father, we would follow you all the days of our lives. Thank you for being our God. Thank you for being patient with us and continually working with us and restoring us, Lord, when we fall. Thank you for that love. And Lord, help us to continue to grow in the grace and knowledge of our Lord and Savior, Jesus Christ. We ask these things in Jesus' name. Amen.

That's all the time we have for today's teaching. If you would like a personal copy of this message, mention today's date when you contact us. Our mailing address is Calvary Chapel, Manitowoc, Post Office Box 224, Manitowoc, Wisconsin, 54221-0224. 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It is the hope of Pastor Joe and the congregation of Calvary Chapel, Manitowoc, that you would grow in the grace and knowledge of our Lord and Savior, Jesus Christ. Until next time, may the Lord nourish you with His sustaining word.

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1: Have they gone?
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2: 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Damn, wait.
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0: Revelation 1:3 tells us, "Blessed is he who reads and those who hear the words of this prophecy, and keep those things which are written in it, for the time is near." 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
1: This is Chapter by Chapter with Sandy Adams of Calvary Chapel, Stone Mountain. We're encouraging people to read a chapter of their Bible every day. Here's a short summary we hope whets your appetite and causes you to read the whole chapter.
2: In 6 days, God created the world and set in motion His plan for redemption. On the seventh day, He rested, and He's been resting ever since. God never gets uptight. He has everything under control. The end has been worked out from the beginning. Today, God relaxes. In Hebrews chapter 4, He expresses His desire for His people to join Him. God promised His people a rest, an end to old frustrations, and a start toward new fulfillment. Not Moses, Joshua, nor David led the Hebrews into this rest. Contentment only comes in Christ, but it requires faith. The frustrations cease and the fulfillment begins when we chill out and trust in the Savior. Are you trusting in the Spirit or toiling on your own? Jesus is still at work on our behalf. He's our high priest, and He's secured for us access to the throne of God. There are always tickets in your name waiting at heaven's box office. Nothing we feel has Jesus not felt. His grace is tailor-made for human aid. The promises of God come in powder form. They become potent only when we mix them with faith. The Word of God is sharper than a two-edged sword. It's a precise surgical instrument. It can untangle flesh from faith and can manicure our motives. When we study God's Word, we train our hearts to differentiate between what's from God and what's from men.
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2: When David stood before Goliath, he said, "You come to me with a sword, with a spear, and with a javelin, but I come to you in the name of the Lord of hosts." When we take the gospel to this world, like Goliath, they are ready for battle. They are contentious and refuse to obey the truth, but we come to them in the name of the Lord of hosts. We come to them in the name of Him who causes demons to tremble.
3: It is through the name of Jesus that we access all the power of heaven. 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So never let fear hold you back. 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

0: appointment books. Ultimately, these are what rule many a life in the free world. But did you ever realize God, the ruler of the universe, never has to violate the free will of man in order to fulfill his purposes? Pastor Xavier Rees explains on today's Simple Truths.
1: You and I live in a linear time zone. So we always make reference to, remember yesterday? Today we did this, and tomorrow we're going to go to Disneyland. So we always speak past, present, or future. Though God makes reference to the past and certainly speaks in the present and declares things of the future, God's past, present, and future declarations and acknowledgments are in the present. He's outside of man's time domain. He sees it all. You're on the corner here watching the parade. We've given you that illustration before. It doesn't get here till about 45 minutes afterwards. But if you get up in the Goodyear blimp, you can see the beginning, the middle, the end, all at one time. It's all present to you. Now, you're going to plan a vacation. And so you plan, okay, we're going to go here. Well, they allow, okay, if I get a flat, this and that, and you allow this and that. But you don't know what's going to happen. So you allow all that you want, and you try to think through all this. But when you get done with your vacation, you find out that all that you planned didn't work out or wasn't necessary. God is not like that. When God decrees something, boom, boom, boom, boom, it happens. God doesn't sit up in heaven and go, ooh, ooh, oh, I hope, oh, oh, oh, I get it. Oh, good, good, good. Oh, no, not at all. You see, God's foreknowledge allows God to know all things as present with him from eternity. And therefore, predicting future events includes also his knowledge of all incidental and accidental actions and events. How does that grab you? The prophecies of God do not cause people to act on the knowledge and fulfill the prophecies, but are, in fact, events foreknown by God to be so. Otherwise, we would have to agree that God violates man's free will, and then God forces people to do evil things, and therefore unjustly he holds them responsible for them. That's what you'd have to conclude, but never such the case. Then how could God only predestine some to be saved and some to be damned? Then how could he hold them responsible for their sin if he predestined them to hell? He would be an unjust God. He would be unholy. He couldn't be good. Here's the key. He gives us free will. And you choose where you're going to spend eternity. Heaven or hell. You just have to believe in the work of Jesus Christ.
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4: It's 54 degrees.
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4: It's 54 degrees.

2 Chronicles chapter 14, verses 9 through 12. Then Zerah the Ethiopian came out against them with an army of 1,000,000 men and 300 chariots. And he came to Mareshah. So Asa went out against him, and they set the troops in battle array in the valley of Zephathah at Mareshah. And Asa cried out to the Lord his God and said, Lord, is it nothing for you to help? Whether with many or with those who have no power, help us, O Lord our God, for we rest on you, and in your name we go against this multitude. O Lord, you are God. Do not let man prevail against you. So the Lord struck the Ethiopians before Asa and Judah, and the Ethiopians fled. This has been your sustaining word of the day, brought to you by Calvary Chapel of Manitowoc.

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1: Please turn in your Bibles to Leviticus chapter 19 as we're continuing our study through the Word of God. And I'm just going to share before we get into this what Warren Wiersbe had to say about the chapter we're going to be getting into. He wrote this. He said, in chapter 19, the Ten Commandments are applied to various areas of life. In chapter 20, the penalties are stated that must be imposed on those who disobey his commandments. God expected his people to take his law seriously and to apply the penalties obediently and without favoritism. The regulations given in chapter 9 aren't arranged in any discernible order, but the one thing that ties them together is the relationship to the Ten Commandments, which is the basis for all Jewish law and should be the basis for all moral law. Perhaps the easiest way to classify these laws is to see them in their relationship to God, to others, and to things. Now, as I'm going through this, when I was studying this, I think the basic focus is the holiness of God, the holiness God desires for us, and that holiness is done through love. And that's a very important concept for us. The thing is, as we saw when we looked at the Ten Commandments, that if your relationship with the law is not right, and that's the first table of the law, the first four commandments, then your relationship with your fellow man is not going to be right also. That's the last six of those Ten Commandments. And I always think about it, our relationship with God, the vertical axis, our relationship with our fellow man, the horizontal axis. And if you get your relationship with God off, then your relationship with your fellow man will be off as well. So very important to understand that, because if we're having trouble with people, then we're having trouble with our walk with God. It's as simple as that. And Alan P. Ross kind of summarized it like this in his book, Holiness to the Lord. He said, it's no surprise that in a section emphasizing so strongly loyalty to the Lord, the God of the covenant, a chapter should be given over completely to reminding the people of God's law. This chapter may seem too difficult to expound because it appears to be one long list of laws selected at random. But if it's studied carefully, an exposition of the whole can be developed rather well. In spite of its many details, its theme, well known to most Christians thanks to its citation by Peter, is "Be holy because I'm holy." The chapter provides a rapid panoramic tour of what it means to be holy. It is not, however, simply a list of laws to be followed. It's an exhortation to the people of God to live out the holiness of God as a natural part of their lives. And the means by which they are to do this is love, which is in harmony with Deuteronomy 6:4-5. Hear, O Israel, the Lord is our God, the Lord alone, and you shall love the Lord your God with all your heart, with all your soul, and with all your strength. On the basis of this instruction, Jesus explained that the greatest commandment was to love the Lord your God with all your heart, with all your soul, and with all your mind. And then he added the second command, that it was like it, love your neighbor as yourself. These are the two greatest commandments, for they summarize the whole law. One can thus say that the way to become holy is to keep the commandments, but the way to keep the commandments is by loving God and loving people. Absolutely. So with that as our background, let's pick up in Leviticus chapter 19, beginning in verse 1, and let's see what the Lord has for us as we study his word. We're told, and the Lord spoke to Moses, saying, speak to all the congregation of the children of Israel, and say to them, you shall be holy, for I, the Lord your God, am holy. Now, holy, people have all kinds of ideas what it means, but the simplest meaning is to be set apart. Think of it like this, that we're dedicated or consecrated, set apart to God. He is separate from all of his creation. Why? Because there's no darkness in him at all. He's pure holiness, and everything he does is right. Everything he does is just. That's our God. And as we said, Peter kind of picked up on that in 1 Peter 1, verses 15 through 16, when he said, but as he who called you is holy, you also be holy in all your conduct. because it is written, be holy, for I am holy. Now, please understand, Peter didn't say, nor do we see it here in Leviticus, that the Lord says, be as holy as I am, because it'd be impossible. You know, I'm really thankful that when we look at the people within this Bible, obviously except for Jesus, they all failed, and many times they failed miserably. I mean, I think of people like David, who loved the Lord. He was the sweet psalmist of Israel. He committed adultery and murder, two capital crimes. And that gives me comfort to know that people who love the Lord can fail. Now, if they were perfect, I would be so disappointed. I'd be like, that's it. I can't do it. But I see their frailty. And now we have this empowerment of God's Spirit to help us walk accordingly. Not that we're going to be perfect, but boy, we should be holy because He is holy. That should be our desire. Morgan said, a people created and governed by God are intended to represent Him and the truth concerning Him to other people. Absolutely. We are representing the Lord no matter where we go. In the home, in the neighborhood, in the grocery store, at work, wherever we go, family gatherings, we're representing the Lord. So when people look at us, they're getting a picture of our God. I think it was Nathan the prophet said to David after his sin with Bathsheba, he said, now you've given the enemies of God a chance to make fun of God. This is your God. This is the one you say you love, and look at you. You're misrepresenting Him. Now, here's the problem today. We feel that morals change depending on the society and the period of time that we're living in. The reality is morals can change all they want, but God doesn't. He's consistent. He's unchanging. He's established what's right and wrong, and that's for us today. You see, human morality is based upon, it rests upon, the unchanging name of God. Sin is still a sin today. And God says to the children of Israel, and really to us, I want you to walk in holiness. I don't want you to walk like the unsaved or like the Gentiles were walking. He's telling the children of Israel, I want you to be holy. And really, holiness, think of it as wholeness. Because God wants us to be whole. And if we walk in His ways, we are going to be whole. Separate from the world, live unto God. Help us, Lord, right? Well, look at verse 3. Every one of you shall revere his mother and his father and keep my Sabbaths. I am the Lord your God. So this is the fifth commandment in Exodus 20:12, honoring your parents. And I find it kind of interesting because what we see is that holiness to the Lord begins in the home as children respect their parents. It's the whole attitude. When that gets out of order, not honoring your parents, well, the foundation of society begins to crumble. Isn't that what we see today? I mean, look at the disrespect we see, and it all began in the home. The fourth commandment is the next one in Exodus 20, verses 8 through 11, keeping the Sabbath day. A house in order is going to obey the Lord. And God says, I want you to keep my Sabbaths. So here's the thing. If you don't respect your parents, you're not submitting to the Lord. Are you really going to keep the Sabbath? No. Your whole life is out of order. And what about today? What about Sabbaths today? Well, keep in mind that when Jesus came, He became our Sabbath rest. These were pictures of what was to come, Jesus. So we're not obligated to keep the Sabbath day, but man, we need to take time to spend with the Lord. We need to take time to spend with our families. It's so important. Paul in Colossians put it like this in chapter 2, verses 16 and 17. So let no one judge you in food or in drink or regarding a festival or a new moon or Sabbaths, which are a shadow of things to come, but the substance is Christ. There's the key. What is this all about? It's all about Jesus. You look at all the feasts, they're all about Jesus. He's the substance. And for us, our rest is in Him. Why? Because He did the work. We don't work our way into heaven. We don't do this and do that. You know, if I crawl on my hands and knees to some sacred area and stay there for 3 days fasting, then that's a kudos for me and I'll get into heaven. No. The work was accomplished on the cross at Calvary. He did the work and I rest in his finished work. I'm thankful for that. Well, verse 4 here in chapter 19, do not turn to idols nor make for yourselves molded gods. I am the Lord your God. So again, this is the second commandment, Exodus 20 verses 4 and 6, not having idols before God. And the Hebrew word idol is el-eel, and it speaks of being good for nothing, empty, of no value. That's an idol. No value. We have the true and living God who offer us all things that are good. He wants to bless us. And what does man do? He goes after idols or worthless things. Why do we make idols then for ourselves? So we can justify our sin for pleasure, self-worship, financial success, and so on. And what ends up happening? They're worthless. That's what really brought the southern kingdom of Judah in captivity in Babylon. The idols they worshiped, they were everywhere, on every street corner. But as David Guzak tells us, after the Babylonian captivity, Israel was cured of her gross idolatry of molded gods and began a more dangerous form of idolatry. Idolatry of the nation itself, idolatry of the temple and its ceremonies, and an idolatry of tradition. Yeah, just read the New Testament, you see that played out. And we see that today. You know, we don't worship Calvary Chapel. We don't worship Pastor Chuck, who went home to be with the Lord. We worship Jesus Christ. The Calvary Chapel is an instrument. Pastor Chuck was an instrument that God used to bring people to Jesus, but just an instrument. You don't worship denominations or individuals. You worship God. And yet, look what happened with the Jewish religious leaders. They were more interested in their position. And they didn't want to get in trouble with Rome, so they put to death their Savior. Wow. Well, verse 5 here in Leviticus 19. And if you offer a sacrifice of peace offering to the Lord, you shall offer it of your own free will. It shall be eaten the same day you offer it, and on the next day. And if it remains until the third day, it shall be burned in the fire. And if it is eaten at all on the third day, it's an abomination. It shall not be accepted. Therefore, everyone who eats it shall bear his iniquity, because he has profaned the hallow offering of the Lord. And that person shall be cut off from his people. So the peace offering spoke of fellowship with God. You didn't have to. You weren't forced to do this. But if you wanted to fellowship with God, this is what you would offer, the peace offering. Fellowship with God should be fresh, not stale. You would partake of it the same day you offer it to the Lord. The Lord even accepted it the next day. But the third day, no. If you did it on the third day, partook of it, you profane the hallow offering of the Lord. And basically, to profane something is to treat it as not sacred. You know, the person shown his spite for what belongs to the Lord discredits something the Lord considers sacred. So God wants our fellowship to be made of our own free will, not forced. And he wants it fresh, not stale. So every day we should be in fellowship with our God. Every day. Verse 9. When you reap the harvest of your land, you shall not wholly reap the corners of your field, nor shall you gather the gleanings of your harvest. And you shall not glean your vineyard, nor shall you gather every grape of your vineyard. You shall leave them for the poor and the stranger. I am the Lord your God. So this is kind of the welfare system in Israel. What do I mean by that? Well, if you own land, you were not to completely harvest it. You could go through once, don't completely harvest the corners, and when you were done, the poor could come in and glean that which was left over. If they wanted to eat, they had to work for it. Man, what a great principle. Here we see farmers that were generous, had a generous heart obeying the Lord, and the poor, good work ethics. When we get to the book of Ruth, that's what Ruth is doing in Ruth chapter 2. She's gleaning in the fields, taking in food for her and Naomi. Well, verse 11, chapter 19. You shall not steal, nor deal falsely, nor lie to one another. And you shall not swear by my name falsely, nor shall you profane the name of your God. I am the Lord. You shall not defraud your neighbor, nor rob him. The wages of him who is hired shall not remain with you all night until morning. Those are pretty straightforward commands, right? I mean, they should make sense, but we like to make excuses why we could break them. And that's why the Lord has to tell us these things. We're not to steal. We're not to deal falsely with people. We're to be honest with them. Don't lie. Don't swear falsely using the Lord's name nor profane his name. Don't defraud or trick your neighbor. Don't rob him. And we're to pay those we hire right away and not hold back their wages. Just God wants us to be honest because we're representing him. It should just make sense. Verse 14, you shall not curse the deaf nor put a stumbling block before the blind, but shall fear your God, I am the Lord. Are you kidding me? We're tripping the blind? I mean, does God even have to tell us that? Yes, he does. Yes, he does. That's the sad part. But this is basic human compassion. In fact, one writer said, he who is capable of doing this must have a heart cased with cruelty. Yeah. We're to treat the handicapped with respect. And, you know, the other thing is, God didn't curse people that are handicapped. This was a theology that we see in the New Testament that came forth, and Jesus had to correct his disciples about this. In John chapter 9, as Jesus passed by, he saw a man who was blind from birth. And his disciples asked him, saying, Rabbi, who sinned, this man or his parents, that he was born blind? Now think about that one for a minute. Here's a guy who's born blind. So if he sinned, where did he sin? In the womb. Oh my gosh, I don't even get that one. But that was the rationale. It's got to be someone's fault, someone's sin. So it's either this man who sinned in the womb or his parents that sinned. And how did Jesus respond? He said neither. Neither of them did. And that's basically what we see here in Leviticus. You know, we are living in a sinful world. We see the effects of sin. And we see it in our own bodies. Paul said we groan in these bodies. And I could attest to that fact. I've reached the age where I groan in my body. I'll wake up and my body will be sore because I slept all night. How do you get sore from sleeping? I don't even get it. But this is all the result of sin. Not for us individually, but in general, these bodies are falling apart. When Adam and Eve were created, they were perfect until sin came in. And then the death process began. They could have lived forever. In fact, death is not a natural thing. It's unnatural. And that's because of the death process that began, the second law of thermodynamics, where things are wearing down. And I guess a principle we can look at this regarding blind are those that aren't saved. They can't see the things of God. Don't trip them up. Let them see what? The love of God. It's easy to trip them up. It's easy to mock them and put them down. But we want to see them saved. So by mocking them or tripping them up, how are they going to see Jesus? They won't. In fact, John tells us in 1 John 4, verses 9 through 11, in this, the love of God was manifested towards us, that God has sent his only begotten Son into the world, that we might live through him. In this is love, not that we loved God, but that he loved us and sent his Son to be the propitiation for our sins. Beloved, if God so loved us, we also ought to love one another. Wow. Think about how much God loves you, and God says, okay, I love you that much. Now you go love others. Okay, Lord, I need your help here, right? Well, verse 15 here in Leviticus 19. You shall do no injustice in judgment. You shall not be partial to the poor, nor honor the person of the mighty. But in righteousness you shall judge your neighbor. You shall not go about as a talebearer among your people, nor shall you take a stand against the life of your neighbor. I am the Lord. I'm Yahweh. So not showing partiality to anyone, But in all of our judgments, we're to be fair. We're to do what's right. A talebearer is not of God. You know, telling tales does no good, but it ends up hurting people. It hurts the person you're telling it to, and it will hurt you. It hurts the person you're speaking about, absolutely. We are to protect life, not destroy it. That's the devil's work. Verse 17, you shall not hate your brother in your heart. You shall surely rebuke your neighbor and not bear sin because of him. You shall not take vengeance nor bear any grudge against the children of your people, but you shall love your neighbor as yourself. I am the Lord. So it's not just outward actions, but this love towards others is a matter of the heart. And again, if this is a struggle in your life, then you need to take a good deep look at your walk with the Lord. If you're struggling to love people, something is wrong, because God loves them. And why don't you? You see, love is not a feeling. It's an act of our will. And I talk about with people that are getting married or counseling, love isn't a feeling. Why? Because feelings change. I'm not saying we don't love our spouses. We do. That's a feeling. But don't those feelings wax and wane? They do. Especially when she's right and I'm wrong. That really makes me mad. That means my love has to be an act of my will. This is what I'm purposing in my heart, that no matter what happens, I'm going to love her to the end. But it's a choice. Jesus said, a new commandment I give to you, that you love one another as I have loved you, that you, by this all will know that you are my disciples if you have love for one another. Wow. People want to know, how can people tell we're Christians? It's by your love. Think about this world right now. Is it a world that is filled with love? Well, a Hollywood type of love, and a worldly type of love, but not the love of God. And when people see the love of God flowing from our lives, it blows their mind. They don't get it. Sometimes they get mad. But they're seeing something different in us, this love. It's a powerful emotion. And yeah, no doubt, if a brother is in sin, they need to be rebuked, but in love. The idea of restoration, not destruction. But someone does something to us, don't we like to get back at them? You know, we love getting back at them. Well, I'll show them. But what does the Bible say? Romans 12:19. Beloved, do not avenge yourselves, but rather give place to wrath. For it is written, vengeance is mine, I will repay, says the Lord. The Lord will take care of it. You just got to rest in him and love them the way God does. Yeah, you don't condone people's sin, but you can love them as Jesus loved people. Plenty of examples in the New Testament of his love when he came and indwelt that body of flesh and ministered to the people. Verse 19, you shall keep my statutes. You shall not let your livestock breed with another kind. You shall not sow your field with mixed seed, nor shall a garment of mixed linen and wool come upon you. Kind of weird, huh? Kind of a strange, what is that all about? Well, the pagan world did this, and you know, they kind of saw this as a source of magical powers, and God said, I don't want you to practice this. I want you to be different. You're set apart. And for us, it's like being, you know, we're not to be unequally yoked together with unbelievers. Light and darkness don't mix. I'm not saying we can't talk with unbelievers, but it's that intimate fellowship. We got to be careful with that, because they will bring us down. Verse 20. Whoever lies carnally with a woman who is betrothed as a concubine to another man, or who has not at all been redeemed nor given her freedom, for this there shall be scourging, but they shall not be put to death, because she was not free. And he shall bring his trespass offering to the Lord, to the door of the tabernacle of meeting, a ram as a trespass offering. The priest shall make atonement for him with the ram of the trespass offering before the Lord for his sin, which he has done, and the sin which he has done shall be forgiven him. So this seems to be speaking of a slave girl who was to be married to another man. Someone else had sex with her, and there's not a death penalty for this because she wasn't free, but a trespass offering was needed to be made, and it seems like this man then needed to marry her. One writer put it like this. He said, It's worth noting that only the man was considered blameworthy, not the female slave. Being a slave, the woman may have felt she had little recourse in resisting a male who is a free man and thus more powerful both in the social and economic spheres. So I think that's what's going on here.

0: 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If you would like a personal copy of this message, mention today's date when you contact us. Our mailing address is Calvary Chapel, Manitowoc, Post Office Box 224, Manitowoc, Wisconsin 54221-0224. 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It is the hope of Pastor Joe and the congregation of Calvary Chapel, Manitowoc, that you would grow in the grace and knowledge of our Lord and Savior, Jesus Christ. Until next time, may the Lord nourish you with His sustaining word.
1: Prayer does not need an impressive opening. God is not grading the vocabulary or waiting for you to sound more spiritual than you feel. Sometimes the best place to begin is one honest sentence. God, I am tired, and I do not know what to do. He wants you to come as you are. Honesty is not a failure of faith. No polished words required, just an honest heart. WTSWLP, the sustaining word.
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0: Welcome to Through the Bible. Our five-year journey through the whole Word of God continues, and today we're going to finish up the historical book of Exodus. Now, Dr. McGee says that preparing for Exodus was one of the most rewarding experiences in his life, and that's saying something. And I hope that you'll feel the same way about studying it. So as you open your Bible, Greg and I have some time to share some exciting letters highlighting the growth and success of our home groups, particularly in India, which was the birthplace of our home groups, wasn't it, Greg?
1: That is correct. Yeah. More than a decade ago now, George Philip was working with a partner ministry. Now he's actually on our team. He retired and then started working with TTB. But he always had a heart for TTB. He's the Molly Ellum speaker. He says, if you cut me, I bleed, Dr. McGee.
0: Yeah.
1: And he created this idea. And you were talking earlier about how the medium has changed in India.
0: Yeah. India, originally, when I started in the 90s being the host, I was just so impressed with the volume of letters from terrestrial radio. I mean, we had the numbers were 15,000 a month.
1: Yeah, it was
0: plus,
1: huge.
0: And the languages were much smaller.
1: Yep.
0: But guess what? The world changed, and slowly that count started diminishing. And George, seeing that happening, went through a whole process and came up with the home group movement.
1: Yeah.
0: And it really has become a movement in India. And today we are seeing so much fruit. But I just think it speaks to, if you're listening and you're wondering, oh, how is Through the Bible changing? Because, their speakers, that same guy, Dr. McGee, and we're on our 12th cycle. Well, good Bible teaching, systematic throughout the entire, all 66 books, taking 5 years to go through it is a great way to go. And we're going to continue to do that. But we may change the delivery methods. And the home groups are a way to start doing that. And the benefit of that is we get to go into people's heart languages, which we've talked many times about, where that person, we're going to be listening about Tripura, but they probably speak Hindi, and they also probably speak English to some extent.
1: Yes, probably.
0: But their heart language is something different. And it's those smaller languages that really seem to have the greater impact on people's souls. And that's the end game for us. Anyway.
1: Yeah. And I think if you're hearing this, what we want you to know is we work very hard. We don't just set things on autopilot. We are constantly monitoring everything we do around the world in 250 languages. And that's one reason we've been staffing up, is we have people watching over all these projects.
0: Yeah.
1: But let's get to the to the response. You want to read this first one?
0: As previously mentioned, this is a listener in Tripura. I'm not going to go into the background of the area, but here's the testimony. Listening to the Word of God together with the radio home group has changed both my lifestyle and my spiritual life. Earlier, I never studied the Word of God or spent personal time with Him. I would only go to church on Sundays and return without understanding the importance of what was spoken. However, after listening to the audio Bible study every week, I realized how important God's Word truly is. Not only is it important to know the Word, but also we need to read it and the Holy Spirit needs to speak it into our lives. I then began to study the Word regularly, and the Holy Spirit spoke to me and corrected me in many areas of my life. Because of this, my life has changed greatly.
1: Wow. And that is actually in a language called Chinfalam, which is spoken, believe it or not, in Myanmar. But there are a couple tens of thousands of people in the Tripura region of India that speak this. So it's powerful.
0: And this is probably the only solid content in that language.
1: I think you'd be very solid ground to say that. So here's another short but powerful response from a listener who said, I grew up Hindu, worshiping millions of gods. I used to follow the same religion as my parents. Not long ago, I was invited to a home group, and God's word changed me. I have accepted Jesus Christ as my personal Savior and want to lead a group of my own. Please pray for me.
0: Amen.
1: Let's
0: do that right now. Heavenly Father, we do pray for this listener who has come to love your word and wants to be a part of a home group and lead that. I pray that you would give them the opportunity for that. I pray that you would bless that home group and the many hundreds of thousands that are out there in India and in South Asia and throughout the world. Bless our study now in Exodus, Lord, as we look at Exodus 39 and 40. In Jesus' name, amen. Here's Dr. J. Vernon McGee with our study of Exodus 39 and 40 on Through the Bible.
2: Now, friends, as we come to the 39th chapter of the book of Exodus, and if you have your Bible, we'll turn there, and I trust you have our notes and outlines. And we will now offer the notes on the Gospel of Mark. And I'm sure many of you have those, because that'll be the next book that we'll go to. And this is our last study in Exodus. This has been, for me, one of the most rewarding studies that I've had. You see that a great many people say, well, you don't seem to have any opportunity to hear others preach, and I only have when I go to conferences where there are other speakers, and it's always a blessing to my heart to hear them, but I hear so little of it. And someone says, well, then, how are you blessed? Well, you know, when you put warm water through a spigot, the spigot will warm up. And if you put cold water through a spigot, the spigot will get cool. Well, when you put the Word of God through a preacher or a teacher, it'll have some effect on him. And I find that just studying the Word of God this way, sitting down with the Bible and teaching each day, has been for me one of the most rewarding experiences. And the book of Exodus has blessed my own heart in a new way and has given me a greater understanding and appreciation of our wonderful Lord. I hope it's had the same value for you also. Now, as we come to this 39th chapter, which is actually not the last chapter, we have chapters 39 and 40 today. Now, I have before me the chart of the tabernacle as usual, but we will just look at it in a casual sort of way today, because chapter 39 deals with the garments of the high priest. That is, the garments that he wore. And these garments, by the way, all speak of the person of Christ. And I will begin reading here, and then we're not going to attempt to read this section because we've had the blueprint before. I should say of garments, it's not a blueprint, but I think you ladies call it a pattern. And we've had the pattern, and now they have been made, and Aaron will be clothed with these garments. And notice what is said concerning them. I'm reading now chapter 39, verse 1. And of the blue and purple and scarlet they made cloths of service to do service in the holy place, and made the holy garments for Aaron as the Lord commanded Moses. Notice they're called here holy garments. And we read here, and he made the ephod of gold, blue, and purple, and scarlet, fine twine, linen. And then we go into details concerning that. And then there was the curious girdle of his ephod. And curious means simply this. Curious is something we generally apply to a human being or even to an animal, but not to an inanimate thing. But it's curious in the sense that it was an unusual way in which it was woven. It was not just a simple one. It helped not only the robe of the ephod, but it helped all the garments that the high priest wore, held them in order and in place. Then he talks about the breastplate here. And now these are called in this chapter garments of glory and beauty. And a great emphasis is put upon the mitre, which Aaron wore on his head. And it had on it, in verse 30, we're told, holiness to the Lord. All of these things now have to do with this. And we're told they brought the tabernacle unto Moses and all his furniture and all this and the covering of the ram skin and all of that. So that now when it's all completed, it's all brought to Moses. So that the last thing actually that's mentioned are the garments of the high priest. Now, I want us to take a look at these garments of the high priest, because it's very important as the high priest speaks of Christ. That is something you couldn't miss, because we're told that very definitely, that the garments speak of the high priest and of Christ as our high priest, by the way. And now we have given here these instructions. Now, basically, Aaron wore what all the other priests wore. And that was a linen garment. All of them were clothed in that fine twine, white, byssus, Egyptian linen. They had on this linen garment, and it had on it sort of a pants that it wore, because their nakedness was not to be revealed, although they did serve barefooted, apparently, in the tabernacle. And Aaron, as the high priest, was dressed like the others, basically. And on the great day of atonement, when he took the blood and went into the Holy of Holies, he laid aside all the garments of beauty and glory, the outward garments, and just wore this. Now the linen, the white linen that the priest wore, speaks of righteousness. You remember the scripture says that those that bear the vessels of the Lord are to be clean. God still says that. I do not believe that God uses a sinful preacher or teacher or a sinful layman today. God's not using them. Now, I don't care how prominent they are, and I don't care about their talent and how many people they influence. They're doing nothing for God. He doesn't accept it, and it'll be nothing but wood, hay, and stubble. But we must be clothed with the righteousness of Christ, and then there must be a life to back that up. That is certainly taught in these basic garments. Now, the thing that interests me are these garments of glory and beauty that are laid aside by Aaron when he went in to the Holy of Holies, when he offered the sacrifice for the sin of the people, that great day of Yom Kippur, the great day that was the beginning, actually, of days for these people. What an important thing it was. And he took that basin of blood within. Well, now the Lord Jesus came to this earth. He did not lay aside his deity, but he did lay aside the garments of glory and beauty. What's that? He laid aside his prerogatives of God. He laid aside the Shekinah glory, and he came just as a human being. He was born a baby. It was George MacDonald that said he came a little baby thing that made a woman cry. They were looking for a king to lift them high. But he came just a little baby thing that made a woman cry. That's the way he came into the world. The garments of glory and beauty were laid aside. There should have been, instead of just that few paltry number of shepherds there and the wise men that came later, the whole world should have been there. He laid that aside, friends. He was God manifest in the flesh. What a picture you have here. And when he offered himself, you see, he died in his humanity. I don't quite buy that idea that God died on the cross. It's only what you mean by death. He was separated from God. That is true. That was a rift in the Godhead, to be sure, when he was made sin for us who knew no sin. But even at that moment, God was in Christ, reconciling the world to himself. There's a mystery there, friends, that I can't penetrate. And I've read after a few of the theologians, and you want to know something? They haven't penetrated it either. Now, these garments of beauty and glory really were lovely. The high priest, my, he was gaudy and colorful. And all of these things speak of the person of Christ. And we'll not go over this because most of you follow this study, but some of you may not have followed it. He had on this robe of the ephod, and it had these two stones, one on each shoulder, and six of the names of the tribes of Israel on each one of the shoulders. Speaks of his strength and ability, that is, speaks of the strength and ability of our great Savior, who, when one sheep got lost, he went out and found it, put it on his shoulder. Thank God we have a Savior, friends, that can go out and put us on his shoulder and bring us back. And he's able to save to the uttermost those who come unto God through him. Then you have that breastplate, like a vest, and it had 12 stones on it. Oh, was it a thing of beauty? And apparently it had in it a sort of a pocket where the Urim and Thummim were placed, and it had something to do with prediction. I do not know how it worked at all. But these beautiful stones right on his breastplate. Now, this speaks of the fact that Christ carries us on his heart today. He loved us. God so loved the world, and he loved the church, and he gave himself for it. There are the stones there that depict that, and they were stones of beauty. And this was part of it. Now, down there on the robe of the ephod, there were golden bells and pomegranates. And so when the high priest, you see, was serving, you could hear those bells ringing. When he went in the holy place, he was in there serving, you know. You could hear the bells outside ringing. And the pomegranate, that speaks of fruit, the fruitful life. And the bell speaks of the testimony of the life. They could hear him. And they could say, well, you know, he's there serving for us. We know he's there. And that's what worship ought to mean to us. It ought to draw us to the person of Christ. If we don't hear the bell ringing, friends, on Sunday morning, there's something wrong. I used to have an elder that was a very wonderful man of God. He was a great encouragement to me as a young preacher. And he would come out on Sunday morning, he'd always say to me, well, you rang the bell today. Well, if you want to know the truth, I didn't. I was a young preacher then. I had some lousy sermons that I preached in those days. I still have those sermons, by the way. But nevertheless, his point was, because he was a Bible student, an important part of the service is that we'll be able to come into the presence of Christ. And I told you about the fella. He was a country boy down there in Georgia. And he came to me one Sunday morning. I never shall forget. And he waited till everybody left. Then he took my hand and held it, and tears were coming down his eyes. And he said, you know, I never knew Jesus was so wonderful before. And he wanted to say something else, but he couldn't say it. He just released my hand, turned, walked out of the little country church, out across the cotton patch that was there, because we were right in the corner of a cotton patch. I watched him walk across there, and then tears came in my eyes as I said, oh, God, I hope I can preach that. Everybody will be able to say, at least somebody will be able to say, I didn't know how wonderful Jesus was. Well, may I say, we ought to be able to hear his bells on Sunday morning.

priest, and these were the garments that he wore. And I had this mitre on it, and that said, holiness unto the Lord. And that meant holiness. Oh, it does have to do with the inner life, but the important thing is it means this man is totally given to the work of the ministry. Holy means anything that is set aside for the use of God. And I'd like to say this to some of you today, and I've been a preacher a long time, but you know there are a great many people that want a preacher to do everything under the sun. I think many of those people would rather for him to be doing all these other things, socializing, backslapping, around holding somebody's hand, and nursemaid, as one preacher said to me, the poor fella had a nervous breakdown in his church. He told me, he says, you know, said, I find I'm a wet nurse for a lot of little babes in Christ. And he says, I just go around burping them all the time. Well, that's the unfortunate thing. Preacher today who stands in the pulpit ought to be able to wear the mitre, holiness unto the Lord. That is, that he has time to prepare a message. He has time to spend before God. I'm amazed today the number of people that invite a preacher out on Saturday night. You ought not to invite your preacher out Saturday night. You ought to let him have that day and that evening for meditation and study. I had an elder say to me one time, in fact, my first minister, I wanted to go around and visit everybody, and I was around visiting day and night. And the first church I served in Nashville, and this elder said to me, now, Vernon, he said, I appreciate you coming to see me, but he said, I'll tell you what I'd like for you to do. I'd like for you to spend the time, if you'd come to see me, spend it in preparation of a message. He said, business is difficult, and I get very weary and discouraged in the world today. And this was a very successful businessman. He said, but when I come to church Sunday morning and Sunday night, I want to hear something that comes from God. I want help there. And he says, I hope you'll spend time so I'll be able to hear from heaven on Sunday morning and Sunday night. Well, I think he had a right to say that. My friend, we need to recognize today that there ought to be that mitre. And there are many of us lay folk that need to, if we say we're dedicated to the Lord, we ought to mean it. Now, I have left very little time for this 40th chapter. What you have here is the setting up of the tabernacle. And I only wanted to left out one thing, because we have dealt with every article of furniture, every part of the tabernacle. And when Moses set it up in the camp of Israel, this is what happened. Verse 34 of chapter 40 now. Then a cloud covered the tent of the congregation, and the glory of the Lord filled the tabernacle. And Moses was not able to enter into the tent of the congregation because the cloud abode thereon, and the glory of the Lord filled the tabernacle. And when the cloud was taken up from over the tabernacle, the children of Israel went onward in all their journeys. But if the cloud were not taken up, then they journeyed not till the day that it was taken up. For the cloud of the Lord was upon the tabernacle by day, and fire was on it by night, in the sight of all the house of Israel throughout all their journeys. When Paul attempts to identify these people over in the 9th chapter of Romans, he says, who are Israelites? And of the things he enumerates there, one is, they had the glory. They're the only people that ever had the visible glory of God, the visible presence of God. And that was what led them. That cloud would lift in the morning if they were to journey. And if it didn't lift, the children of Israel stayed in the camp. They didn't attempt to move that day. They didn't move by their own wisdom or their own judgment. And they didn't vote on it, and Moses didn't make the decision. The cloud did. Now, we sometimes say this, and I think in our conservative churches it's pretty meaningless today. We say Christ is the head of the church. How about your church? Is he the head of the church? Are we following the cloud today, or do we put a man on the board because we say, well, you know, he's a successful businessman? My friend, that's not the reason to put him on the board. That ought not to exclude him. Don't misunderstand me. But that ought not to be the reason. And you hear people say today, well, I want to talk to my preacher about whether I should do this or not. A lot of people consult me on things I'm no expert

0: at telling them what to do. I can't solve their marital problems. And by the way, the psychologist can't either. May I say to you, there's the pillar of cloud today, but you don't see it. You know, it's the Holy Spirit of God, and He ought to be the one to lead us and to guide us and let us know that we're in the will of God. Oh, how this is neglected today. We're always appealing to something human and something outside. We need a church. We need preachers. We need teachers. We need laymen. We need church members that are filled with the Holy Spirit of God. There are too many of them that are just spouting off, talking, and they're talking without any unction at all coming from heaven. Pay no attention to the Word of God. I have been to church board meetings and listened to officers just spout off. No reference at all to what the Word of God says or what might be God's will. Just this constant wanting to put forward our own way. My friend, there's no visible cloud over the church today, but the Holy Spirit of God wants to lead us and guide us. And this book that we just now concluded is a very wonderful book. Did you notice? Again, it opened in gloom in the brickyards of Egypt, and it closes in glory. The presence of the Lord is there in the tabernacle now and leading these people through the wilderness. God today wants to deliver you from the gloom of the slavery of sin and bring you into the glory of His presence and in the very center of His will, that He might lead you and guide you. What a wonderful book. Exodus. He leads you out that He might lead you into a good land. Until next time, may God richly bless you, my beloved.
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0: Our story on the Bible Bus today is just one step in a five-year journey through the entire Word of God. Come along for the ride, and you'll study both the Old Testament and New Testament, discovering God's great redemption story. Is this your story, too?
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2: Today's Wisdom for Women is Proverbs 25, verse 16. Have you found honey? Eat only as much as you need, lest you be filled with it and vomit. Sometimes it's hard to imagine, but too much of a good thing can be a bad thing. This can apply to most of the enjoyable pleasures of life. Whenever we go to Disneyland, we're excited. Since the cost of admission is expensive, most people come early and stay late. We're in line with hundreds of others who can't wait to enter in. But as we are leaving, we are surrounded by hordes of people who are literally dragging. Too much junk food, combined with sensory overload, makes going home to a quiet house and soft pillow the epitome of wonderful. God has created us to need balance. All work and no play makes Jack a dull boy, but all play and no work makes Nancy a spoiled girl. The Bible tells us to let our moderation be known to all men. How can we apply this to life? Be careful. Don't go overboard. We as women can sometimes get obsessive and compulsive. Some of you like to shop, but we can get into the habit of shopping too much, spending too much for things that we don't need. For instance, crafts and craft supplies can become addictive. Some of us forget what we have and don't even use what we buy. After a while, we're sick of it all. We can go overboard with toys and sports for our kids. Their rooms and schedules are so crowded, they are overwhelmed. We need to reel it in. So remember, sometimes less is more. This is Debbie Bryson praying that the practical wisdom of God's Word will make you wise.
3: New claims about ancient man. Coming up next on today's Creation Moments. And now, here's our Creation Moments host, Ian Taylor.
4: In 1997, scientists recovered mitochondrial DNA from the leg bone of a Neanderthal man. After comparing it to modern human mitochondrial DNA, they declared that the Neanderthal man was not human after all. This neatly removed him back into the ape man category. But we need to look at this claim a little more closely. Neanderthal skeletons have the same number of bones as ours. It is true that their bones were thicker and stronger than ours. Their bodies were also stockier, and typically their arms and legs were shorter in proportion to the rest of their body. However, these differences are also found in modern humans that live in cold climates, as many Neanderthals did. In a cold climate, a stockier body and shorter limbs reduce the body heat loss.
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8: We're in an economic area that's basically really low when you look at it overall. And Christians have always sort of been that place of, you know, not having too much where you'd forget the Lord, and too little where you'd start stealing. You know what I mean? And there's a proverb about that. Just give me that which is sufficient for me today, Lord, and keep watch on me. Amen? And be with me as I deal with this thing of finances. Give me wisdom.

Calvary Chapel Downey presents Sound Doctrine with Pastor Jeff Johnson. Today we continue Jeff's verse-by-verse study in Galatians with a stop in chapter 2, verses 11 through 16. What we see here is a confrontation between Peter and Paul. Peter was the guy at fault here. He was guilty of being a hypocrite. If we kicked all of the hypocrites out of the church, there'd be nothing but empty chairs. But let's let Pastor Jeff tell the story. Again, our scripture reference is Galatians chapter 2, verses 11 through 16.

0: We're going to continue our study in this incredible gospel of grace by Paul, Galatians chapter 2. Remember, our backup chapter or the history of this chapter is in Acts 15. So take that and take it home as homework and read it this afternoon, Acts chapter 15. I want to read one verse before we jump into Galatians 2, and that is Acts 15, verse 2. When therefore Paul and Barnabas had no small dissension and disputation with them. I mean, there was a time where they gathered together in Jerusalem and there was a huge argument. I mean, it just hit the fan, so to speak. I mean, everybody was uptight. Everybody was shook up, especially Paul. Because he knew that what he was fighting for was worth it. And so Paul, struggle for grace. And it started right there in Acts 15. Paul first gave us his amazing story of God's grace in his own life. You remember that? And it's definitely amazing grace as this man went and killed people and threw them in prison. All Christians, you know, that love the Lord. God poured his grace out on this man. And then he shared about the Gentiles that had received Christ. And then he warns them that don't allow anything to rob you from grace. You see, these Judaizers that came from Jerusalem were in Jerusalem and were arguing with Paul. They said, no, wait a minute. You know, yeah, it's great these Gentiles are believing in Jesus, okay? That's great. But we want you to know that they're not saved yet. Not until they get circumcised. And then they can come into this conversion experience. Not until then, which is totally bizarre. Paul got with the elders there in Jerusalem. And all the guys there, they had tasted and seen the Lord is good. They all understood that grace plus nothing brings conversion. That's salvation. And they were all in one accord, the elders, against this whole salvation plus works trip. It's only by and through grace. What is grace but God's unearned, undeserved, unmerited favor? I mean, we're not going to earn it. We're not going to merit it. There's nothing we can do to get it. It's a free gift of God, isn't it? So Paul becomes this freedom fighter towards just grace and grace alone. So far, he's privately and publicly stood up against this works trip, this salvation plus do this, then salvation. You know, I mean, then you're truly saved if you have grace plus something else. So he fought against it. He was passionate. And religion, I think the best way to describe it or define religion is a thing of rules, regulations, and rituals. Anybody say amen to that? That we've been delivered from. I can wear anything I want up here. I don't have to wear a robe or a little deal or whatever. I can wear anything I want. I'm free. And hopefully I don't stumble anybody. You know, I don't want to stumble anybody, but I mean, the liberty we have in Christ is amazing. It's not about rules and regulations and all that. It's about a relationship. Now, we left off in verse 11. Verse 11 of Galatians chapter 2. Now, this really gets interesting as we start out here. Because Paul now is standing before Peter personally, struggling with Peter about grace. Let's look at it. Verse 11. But when Peter was come to Antioch, Paul says, I withstood him to the face because he was to be blamed. I said, enough, you know. Now, let's look at it for a moment. Antioch, okay, that's a Gentile city. That's where Paul's ministry was. Paul's ministry wasn't in Jerusalem. He didn't even hang out there for a number of years or anything. He just visited there. It didn't have an effect on him. Remember, Jerusalem was the Jewish church at that time. Paul's out in the Gentile world really seeing some success and things are happening. So Peter, probably James, said, Peter, go up there and see what Paul's doing. Barnabas, you know, came up there, and then Peter eventually made his way up there. So Paul's ministry was in the Gentile territory. When Paul came to this situation that he came into the midst of, he said, I got into Peter's face. Now, that's just the way we would say it, right? Got in his face for what he was doing. He's to be blamed. What? What did he do? It's hard to get in the Pope's face, you know? But he wasn't the Pope, okay? You say, well, how come you can say that? Well, he was never the first Pope because Peter was infallible. He was fallible, not infallible. He was fallible. He was fallible in doctrine and practice, whereas the Pope today is supposedly infallible in doctrine and practice. So this very instance proves that he wasn't the first Pope. Because here Peter's out, and he loses it. He blows it. You know, Peter was the type of guy that you open your mouth and put foot into it. He blew it. When he blew it big, okay? Peter made drastic decisions and got in trouble many times, as we see through the scriptures. So what's going on here? Verse 12. For before that certain came from James. So James sent others, evidently heard about what Peter was doing, and couldn't believe what he was hearing. You mean, what? What else is he doing? You're kidding. Oh, no. And so I need to send up some guys and find out exactly what's going on. Because remember, James is the heavy in Jerusalem, Jewish. But, you know, not believing what he's hearing, sends these guys. So these guys sent from James, the heavy hitter there in Jerusalem, the leader, the elder. That, what did he hear? He did eat with the Gentiles. I don't believe it, you know. Well, we'll go find out. Let's go up there and check it out. But when they were come, notice, it says, Peter withdrew and separated himself, fearing them which were of the circumcision. Peter came into a situation like if somebody would come into us and like what we're doing here and like the fellowship and join, you know, join this church. You're added by the Lord because you're getting fed, because you really believe that this is where God wants you to invest your time and your energy and your life. And you want to, you know, hang around and get fed and enjoy the fellowship we have with one another. Enjoy all the things that are going on through the week with the different potlucks and fellowship together. And just enjoy the becoming one with one another. Big family, okay? Because that's really what we are. As you go through the week, you can see that. They would partake of the, what they called it, the love feast. In other words, they were poor. We're not rich. We're poor here. I mean, when you look at the rich that are out there, Christians are usually just making it, okay? Because they give unto the Lord. They know what's going on. They watch their finances, but they still, you know, we're in an economic area that's basically really low when you look at it overall. And Christians have always sort of been that place of, you know, not having too much where you'd forget the Lord. And too little where you start stealing. You know what I mean? And there's a proverb about that. Just give me that which is sufficient for me today, Lord. And keep watch on me. Amen? And be with me as I deal with this thing of finances. Give me wisdom. That's why we have the financial class. Take advantage of that. It's awesome. But they pooled their resources together. Because when we do that, and I think I've talked about this with you guys before, that when we pool our resources together about certain things. Maybe somebody's, you know, there's a missionary that's hurting, someone in our fellowship is hurt, and we come together and we make a decision to do this or do that and to help them. It's always a blessing. They feasted together. They brought all their foods together. They had communion together. The problem, though, here was that the dietary law of the Jews was a problem to the Gentiles. Big problem. The Gentiles, come to find out, and they didn't know it for sure. They didn't go out of their way to buy the meat that was sacrificed to idols. But they were in the meat market, and they bought that which was they looked good to them, and they bought it. And they brought it home, and they ate it. But that was a stumbling block for a lot of people. Because they said, you Gentiles, you buy that meat, and it's been sacrificed to idols, and then you eat it? You're becoming a part of that idol. You know, it's just weird. But that's what they believed. Now, and they were raised that way. Remember that Paul rebuked those in Corinth. And they were having a feast, a love feast, and they were taking communion. But they weren't doing it right. He said, you're not discerning the Lord's body. You're not getting into this thing called communion for what it is. And we do that the last Wednesday of every month. It's a very special time where we really discern his body. What do you mean, Jeff? Well, we remember the cross, definitely. We remember his blood was shed, but we remember also the broken bread and what it meant. It's his broken body given for us. Do this in remembrance of him. What does Isaiah say about the broken bread? He says, and by his stripes, what he took on his back, we are healed. Interesting, over in 1 Corinthians, just jot it down in your notes, 1 Corinthians 11, verse 29. 1 Corinthians 11, 29. For he, and here's Paul coming down on these Corinthians, for he that drinks unworthily, in other words, in an unworthy manner, eats and drinks damnation to himself, not discerning the Lord's body. If you're just coming together to eat and have a potluck, and then some of them are even drinking and getting a little tipsy, you know, you have a few drinks, you're going to get loose. And that's what was going on. He said, you guys, you think you're going to get anything out of this? And there's a lot of people that take communion, poop, pop, pop, and done. What was that all about? I don't know. That's all what we always do. What did it mean? I don't know. What was it for? I don't know. God wants us to know. It's important. And then he says in verse 30, for this cause many are weak and sickly among you, and many have died. He calls it sleep. Many are, just fell asleep. Many, you're losing a whole lot of people, and there's a lot of people sick. Why? Because you're not discerning the Lord's body. You're not looking at that bread and that cup as a healing, not only for our souls and our spirit, but emotionally and physically. God heals. And so those who discern the Lord's body, do it in a right way, and don't just carry on and do it the way that they've always done it, they do it biblically, are going to be blessed. But here, to appease the Jews, I want you to see this, that there were two tables there in Antioch. They had a table that was kosher for the Jews that lived in Antioch, and they had another table for the Gentiles. Interesting, huh? Where you could eat. One was kosher, one was definitely not kosher. Peter's with the Gentiles eating hamburgers with cheese on it. Now, what's so wrong about that? Kosher. What does it mean? Kosher is interesting. It means that they went back in the Old Testament. They found a scripture that it says you're not supposed to cook a kid in its mother's milk. Sounds gross, right? Cook a kid or take a young sheep and cook it in his mother's milk. You don't mix meat and milk together. Or so the cheeses, the eggs, and all that stuff you have on one meal, and then you have all your meat on another meal. You have two sets of dishes in the home, and this is kosher. Where they got that scripture and how they came to that, I'll never know. I don't know. So, but it was law, okay, to eat the right meats at the right time, and the right milk at the right time, and it just became law. He became, are you a good Jew? Then you're kosher, right? If you're not kosher, man, you're not following the law. Shame on you, right? Okay. So Peter's kicking back with McRibs. He's just loving it. He's got shrimp. He's got sausage links. The good ones. They're just sitting there, you know. He's just chewing on them. He's got lobster. He's just enjoying himself, eating with the Gentiles. Excited. Enjoying all these things. He pigged out. He just went for it. He believed, though, when he was doing this, that meat would not condemn him. He was convinced of that. That him eating with the Gentiles and eating the stuff that the Gentiles ate would not condemn him. Oh, the liberty that Peter was experiencing all his life eating kosher. And then finding out, Lord, thank you. And he got a chair and joined the Gentiles. This bacon is awesome. I missed this all my life. Oh, this is great. So the Jewish law was you don't eat with or what the Gentiles eat. You don't eat with them and you don't eat what they eat. That was the law. They were taking communion. They were breaking bread. Now, Jesus taught us that he says, you know, I'm knocking on your heart's door. If you will open, I will come into you and you with me, because I want to sup with you. I want to walk with you. I want to be intimate with you. When he said, I want to sup with you, I want to eat with you. One of the most intimate, close things you could do with someone, and even today, when you break bread with them, when you eat, when you even go out to the restaurant today and eat with your family and your friends, you become one with them. You're at the table. You're eating together, man. You're discussing things. And to Jesus, it was very serious. I mean, I want to come into you and you with me, and I want to eat with you. I want to have intimate fellowship with you. I want to walk with you and talk with you through life's narrow ways. I want to be with you and you with me. I'm going to show you things, and I'm going to lead you places, and I'm going to take care of you. I'm the good shepherd, and I'll make sure the pestilences and all the things of this world, those things that are trying to destroy us, will keep away from you. I'll anoint your head with oil to keep the parasites off, you know. I will be with you. I will encourage you and restore you and be intimate. So breaking bread, that communion, communing with somebody, being close with them. Now, actually becoming one with them. Now, remember in Joppa, Peter came down from Jerusalem, went to Joppa. The Lord met him there. When he went up on the top of a house that they were cooking lunch, they weren't ready yet. So he went up there just to pray. And as he began to pray, a sheet came down from heaven. This is what it records there in Acts. And the sheet came down, and it was full of uncleaned things. There was a pig, lobster, bacon, you know, whatever. There was all the unclean stuff that you're not supposed to eat. And God said to Peter, Peter, yes, Lord, I want you to take these, kill them, and eat them. Peter said, Lord, you know me. I'm a good Jew. I'm kosher all the way. No, thank you. Very proud of that. Lord says, Peter, yes, take it, kill it, and eat it. Lord, you didn't hear me. I'm kosher. I'm a good Jew. Peter, you see, Peter had to do it three times. He's a three-time guy. I hope you're not. You know, just get it done, man. Don't be three-time. But anyhow, he's three-time. Lord! And he said, you take it and kill it and eat it. Why was God doing that to Peter? To mess him up? No, he's preparing him. Why? Because he's going to go 20 miles north from Joppa, you check it out on the map, up to Caesarea. Caesarea is Gentile city. Caesarea was a place where this guy was seeking the Lord, and the Lord said, Peter, you go. He's going to send two guys to come to the door. You go with those guys. So he went. He was obedient. And when he got there, he found out this whole house of Gentiles. He goes, Oh, hi, guys. I'm really not supposed to be here with you guys right now. But I do have something exciting and great to share with you. And then he started sharing the gospel with them and told them about Jesus. And that's where we as Gentiles were first heard the good news and received it there in Caesarea. It was just an incredible event. And Peter saw the Lord fall upon this group of Gentiles and this centurion who was seeking God but didn't know who he was or what was going on. And the Spirit of God fell upon this family and this Bible study that they had. And Peter was amazed that on the Gentiles, that which the Jews had received, the Gentiles now have received. Just like it. He was amazed. So he came back and told it to Jerusalem. I mean, he was excited. So here Peter, Paul, and Mary. No, I don't know if Mary was there. I love those guys. They were good. But anyhow, Peter and Paul enjoyed pork chops together. This is good stuff. Cleaning the bones together. Over in 1 Timothy, turn with me to 1 Timothy, just ways back in your Bibles, to 1 Timothy chapter 4. And let's look at something very interesting about this type of food. First of all, in chapter 4 of 1 Timothy, Paul talks about this spirit that in the latter days is going to, you know, people are going to give heed to this spirit, seducing spirits, doctrines of devils, you know, be careful. He's warning them. And then he says, and they're going to tell you to do certain things. And in verse 3 of 1 Timothy 4, he says, they're going to tell you to forbid you to marry. You can't marry. If you're going to be holy, if you're going to be used of God, you cannot marry. And commanding them to abstain from meats, certain meats, which, notice, God has created to be received with thanksgiving of them which believe and know the truth. You will know the truth, and what? The truth will set you free.
1: 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But don't be fooled. Right is right and wrong is still wrong. 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
2: This is Ministry Minute from Mike. Today's word is Jehovah Rapha. As mentioned, this section is going to have words that are prefaced by Jehovah. The combined word means that he is the God who heals you. It's only found in Exodus 15:26, though Rapha is found in 68 other verses. This takes place after the Egyptians have been wiped out at the Red Sea during the crossing of Exodus 14. Moses sings a song for the next 19 verses. Then Miriam, his older sister, took the timbrel in her hand, and all the women went out and danced with timbrels, and Miriam sang, showing that the praise can be musical, include dancing, but also short. Next, the Israelites came to the waters of Marah, but couldn't drink it because it was bitter. God showed Moses a tree, and after it was cast into the water was sweet. God tells him if they do what is right, obey and keep his statutes, he will not send the diseases on them that he gave the Egyptians. Jehovah Rapha, many years later, God took a tree and used it to take the bitterness of death away. This has been Ministerial Minute for Mike. Thanks for listening.
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4: 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In other words, the Lord said, I've taken the lower place. When he came to this earth, all mankind should have been his servant. 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But instead of that, he served us. 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

0: door of salvation, both in the Old and New Testament, is faith. Pastor Damian Kyle explains.
1: The new is in the old concealed, and the old is in the new revealed. And here in the Old Testament, we have this beautiful and powerful picture of not only salvation on the basis of faith as opposed to works, but also of the absolute sureness of our salvation as a result, because it is based upon God and His promises, and not upon our works and our human effort.

0: you ever wondered, were those in Old Testament times saved any differently than we are today? I mean, after all, Jesus hadn't arrived yet, right? Well, the Old Testament saints looked forward to God's provision of the Messiah for salvation. Meanwhile, the New Testament saints, you and I included, well, we look back to the Messiah who's come. In both cases, faith is the key that brings salvation, as we'll learn today here on According to the Scriptures with Pastor Damian Kyle. We're in our series called Gleanings from Genesis. We'll catch up with you in chapter 15 of Genesis. Here's Pastor Damian.
1: It's always been by faith all along. And it wasn't just the Apostle Paul who taught this. Again, the accusation that's made against him so often, that this is an invention that he brought to Christianity, that Jesus never taught this, that the other apostles never advocated for this in the way that Paul did. And yet John the Baptist taught it as well. In John chapter 3, verse 36, he declared concerning Jesus, "He who believes in the Son has everlasting life, and he who does not believe the Son shall not see life, but the wrath of God abides on him." The Apostle Peter taught in preaching to the Roman centurion Cornelius and his household in Acts chapter 10. He's declared, "And we are witnesses of all things that he," that is Jesus, "did both in the land of the Jews and in Jerusalem, whom they killed by hanging on a tree. Him God raised up on the third day and showed him openly, not to all the people, but to witnesses chosen before by God, even to us who ate and drank with him after he rose from the dead. And he commanded us to preach to the people and to testify that it is he who was ordained by God to be the judge of the living and the dead." And here it is: "To him who all the prophets witnessed that, through his name, whoever believes in him will receive remission of sins." And the Holy Spirit was so pleased with this declaration of the Apostle Peter that we're told that while Peter was still speaking these words, the Holy Spirit fell upon those who heard the word. The Apostle John taught in John chapter 1, the Gospel of John chapter 1, verse 12, "But as many as received him," speaking of Jesus, "to them he gave the right to become children of God, to those who believe in his name." Salvation on the basis of faith. And of course, the most authoritative voice in human history, to say nothing of in the Bible itself, is what Jesus taught in the course of his life and his public ministry in this regard. And the most famous verse in the Bible, John 3:16, "For God so loved the world that he gave his only begotten Son, that whosoever believes in him should not perish, but have everlasting life." Justification by faith. And then Jesus declared elsewhere in John chapter 6, verse 47, "Verily, verily, I say to you, he who believes in me has everlasting life." John chapter 12, verse 44, Jesus cried out and he said, "He who believes in me believes not in me, but in him who sent me. And he who sees me sees him who sent me. I have come as a light to the world, that whoever believes in me should not abide in darkness." There was a great multitude that gathered around Jesus in John chapter 6, and they came asking him, "What shall we do that we might do the works of God?" That we might, in the ideas that we might be able to human effort ourselves into heaven, that we might work our way into heaven, that we might in some way engage in some religious activity that will cause us to one day merit heaven? And that's the question they're posing to Jesus. And Jesus answered and he said to them, this is the work of God. They've got their pens out. They've got their pad out. They're ready to write down whatever it is that he has to say. And they're expecting a long list of do's and don'ts from him. But that's not what he gave to them. He said to them, this is the work of God, that you believe in him whom he, that is the Father, sent. All of it on the basis of faith. No invention of the Apostle Paul. No, you know, obscure truth of the New Testament or the Old Testament. Now, one of the several covenants in the Bible is what is known as the Abrahamic covenant, based upon God's promises to Abraham in Genesis chapter 12, verses 1 through 3. First, that God would bring into existence a great nation, a great people from him, speaking of the Jews. Second, that God would give them a land that he would show Abram. And then third, that God would bless the entire world through Abram and his descendants. And the Apostle Peter, when he stands up in Jerusalem following Jesus' death, burial, and resurrection, a great crowd gathers around him on the basis of a miracle that has been performed. And in his sermon there in Acts chapter 3, verses 24 through 26, the section that I'll read to you today, here is the Apostle Peter, and he declares that this entire covenant that God had made with Abram in Genesis chapter 12, verses 1 through 3, has been fulfilled in the death and the burial and the resurrection of Jesus. Peter preached and he said, yes, and all the prophets from Samuel and those who follow, as many as have spoken, have also foretold these days. You are sons of the prophets and of the covenant which God made with our fathers, saying to Abraham, and in you and in your seed, all of the families of the earth shall be blessed. To you first, God, having raised up his servant Jesus, sent him to bless you in turning away every one of you from your iniquities. And here is Peter declaring Jesus to be the fulfillment of the ultimate fulfillment of that covenant and of those promises. But here in Genesis chapter 15, God not only lays out this great truth of the Bible concerning the most important subject in life, and that is how to be saved, forgiven of our sins, enter into a relationship with God, one day to enter into the glory of heaven. Not only does this passage make all of that clear, but here in Genesis chapter 15, God then entered into a formal covenant with Abram by which he formally confirmed that he would keep these promises that I had just mentioned. You notice in verses 7 through 21, what happens in these verses is that God now formally confirms his covenant with Abram. And having already promised that a great nation, great in number, would come into existence through him in verses 4 and 5, God then formally promised the land of Canaan, or the land of Israel, to Abram and to his descendants as an inheritance there in verse 7. And then Abram in verse 8, as he's listening to these amazing promises that God is reminding him of, he clearly is seeking reassurance concerning these things. And he asks the Lord in verse 8, Lord God, what shall I do that I may inherit it? And Abram already believed the promise that God had made, that the land would be given to him and his descendants. But it was common in those days for a promise, when it was made, for it then to be confirmed by way of a covenant, by way of a contract, a formal agreement as an evidence of each party's intention to keep their promise in the contract, in the deal. And God responded to Abram's request for a covenant concerning all of these promises. And he responds in the most remarkable way. And he does so in a way that is very, very familiar to Abram culturally and very, very familiar in the culture of the ancient world and that part of the world. In verses 9 and 10, he calls on Abram to bring forth three animals and two birds for the purpose of sacrifice, that those animals were to be cut in two, and then each side of the animal was to be laid opposite the other on the ground, the other half. And then the birds were not to be cut in this way, but one bird was to be placed on one side and the other bird upon the other, and all of which Abram proceeded to do. Now, of course, all of this is very, very foreign to us today, but this was the way in which contracts were signed in the ancient world. When we make a deal with someone, and we do so, we seal it maybe by shaking hands to seal the deal, or going to a lawyer's office. A contract has been drawn up, and now we enter the deal by each party now signing the contract. Well, people didn't read and write in the ancient world in that way, and they certainly didn't have parchment and pen and paper in the way that we have it. And so in ancient covenants or agreements between two parties were confirmed by having, that is to cut in two of a sacrificial animal, and then having both parties enter into the agreement. And they would enter into the agreement by having the animal would be sacrificed, placed in two. There would be a path between the sacrifices. And then each party entering into the covenant would walk between the two sacrifices. And that was a way of entering into the agreement. And we find God uniquely using this imagery to condemn the unfaithfulness of the Jewish people to the law of Moses in Jeremiah chapter 34. This was so common a practice in the ancient world, God could speak of it and they would understand exactly what he was talking about. They were being unfaithful to the covenant that they had made with him. So it appears that the essence of all of this was that if both parties would then walk between the two halves of a sacrifice in entering into the covenant, that they were vowing to become like this dead animal now if they were to ever violate the covenant, and thus the sacrifices were laid out. In this passage, God gives Abram some further revelations concerning the Jewish people. In verse 11, as the vultures come down, sacrifices are laying out. It's the next day, at least, from when Abram had been taken out and looked up into the heavens and saw the stars and the promise concerning his descendants. And as these sacrifices are laid out, these vultures begin to come down on the animal carcasses. They're being driven away by Abram. And all of it probably represents the fact that all of this would occur in the face of tremendous demonic opposition, birds being a sign of the devil so often in the scriptures. And then when the sun went down in verses 13 and 14, we're told that a deep sleep fell upon Abram, and he is experiencing horror in his vision, and a great darkness in his vision. And here he is informed of the 400 years of bondage that his descendants would experience in the land of Egypt before they would take possession of the land. And then in verse 15, he was informed of the fact that he would not live to see all of this occur, but that he would die in peace at an old age. And then in verse 16, he's given the reason for this 400-year delay that was going to occur in his descendants taking the land of Canaan under Joshua, and it was because of the iniquity of the Amorites would not be complete until then. And then God does the most amazing thing in verse 17. And if I've lost you anywhere along the way, please come back at this point. He does the most amazing thing in the form of a smoking fire pot and a burning torch. Both of those things representing the presence of God. And God alone then passed through the path between those halves of the sacrifices. And what God was communicating was that this covenant, this contract, these promises to Abram would be fulfilled by God alone, that they would be fulfilled completely independent of Abram. And that in doing so, God was communicating to Abram, Abram, my promise to you is based solely upon me and solely upon my faithfulness and not upon yours. And God, in entering into this covenant with Abraham, he makes this covenant as one-sided as you can possibly make a covenant. The responsibility for the fulfillment of it, God was saying, lay completely, 100% upon himself. You simply could not and cannot make a covenant more one-sided, more God-founded than what God does here. And thus, the fulfillment of the covenant is sure, because it is based solely on the promise of God, solely upon the faithfulness of God and his faithfulness to his word, rather than upon the human effort of man. And in the same way, concerning our salvation, when Jesus

And the idea is that this covenant is based upon my blood and my blood alone. And Jesus was declaring in all of this that he was providing us with a salvation, that God could not have made more one-sided, more God-centered than he has. And that is in providing us with a finished salvation, which is based solely and entirely upon Jesus' work upon the cross. And because our salvation is based upon what Christ has done for us, rather than what we are doing for God, it is a sure salvation. And when Jesus hung upon the cross the following day, one of the things that he cried out on that cross, he cried out concerning the salvation he was providing to us. And he cried out, "It is finished." He did not say, "I am finished." He said, "It is finished." The provision for the forgiveness of our sins was finished. It was provided for in his death upon the cross. And Jesus, in declaring that, declared that he has provided mankind with a finished salvation. Not a partial salvation, because it is a finished salvation. It is a sure salvation, because it's based upon the surest thing of all, and that is his promises and his finished work upon the cross. If we could add anything to that salvation in terms of human effort, if we would endeavor to, we would only mar the finished salvation that he has provided to us. And if we ever try to add to that salvation that God has provided in his Son and then has offered to us as a gift, received as a gift, then if we were to try to add any works to that, then that salvation would cease to be a sure thing. In other words, if at the moment you were saved and God was to say to you, "All right, you've put your faith in my Son, you're saved now, but this is just the beginning. I give you your salvation, but now it's up to you to hold on to it." Imagine if we were saved and God said, "All right, you're saved." And he gave each of us a little red golf ball and said, "Now you're saved. And if at the end of your life you still have in your possession, by human effort, you still possess that little red golf ball and you can present it to God, then you can enter into heaven." How relaxed would you be about your salvation if it was dependent in the smallest way upon us, of just keeping track of a single golf ball for the rest of our life? We would look at it and say, that's to ask so little of us. But even to add the smallest thing that we might add to it makes it completely uncertain. We would be a nervous wreck for the rest of our life carrying that red golf ball around. We'd have it in our front pocket. We'd be feeling for it 60 times a minute to make sure that it was still there, making sure that we hadn't lost it. We'd be a nervous wreck the entire time, worried about it. Why? Because we know that nothing that depends upon us in life is sure. And we want our salvation to be sure. And Abram wanted assurance regarding God's promises to him, and thus God gave him assurance in the form of the most one-sided covenant in the Old Testament. And as Christians, we want assurance of our salvation, and thus Jesus has given it to us in the form of the most one-sided covenant in the New Testament, in the form of a finished salvation provided to us solely on the basis of Jesus' blood shed for us on that cross, on the basis of his sacrifice, in order to provide us with propitiation, to provide us with the full and satisfying payment required by God for the forgiveness of our sins. And all of it is a gift from God, received through faith by simply trusting in Jesus to be the Savior.

0: Savior that he promises to be, and then he will faithfully be that Savior to us.
1: 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Pastor Damian Kyle has been in Genesis 15 in a message that we've simply titled, A Sure Salvation. 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

0: 2 Chronicles chapter 14, verses 9 through 12. Then Zerah the Ethiopian came out against them with an army of 1,000,000 men and 300 chariots. And he came to Mareshah. So Asa went out against him, and they set the troops in battle array in the valley of Zephathah at Mareshah. And Asa cried out to the Lord his God and said, Lord, is it nothing for you to help? Whether with many or with those who have no power, help us, O Lord our God, for we rest on you, and in your name we go against this multitude. O Lord, you are God. Do not let man prevail against you. So the Lord struck the Ethiopians before Asa and Judah, and the Ethiopians fled. This has been your sustaining word of the day, brought to you by Calvary Chapel of Manitowoc.
1: It's one of the toughest things for any of us to do, turn over control of our life to someone else. Now, if that someone else is God, well, it's the best decision you could ever make. Here's Pastor Lloyd Pulley.
2: That's what transformed me so much. I could never be happy not saying, Lord, whatever you want in my life, I'm yours. I'd be a fool not to. You would be a fool not to say, Lord, whatever you want. In fact, that is the number one thing that challenges us in our sanctification process, is just yieldedness, surrender. Lord, here am I, whatever you want.

0: Calvary Chapel Old Bridge brings you Bridging the Gap with Pastor Lloyd Pulley. Welcome to the program. Today, we're going to begin another message in Pastor Lloyd's series on the life of Joseph. And one of the most inspiring and encouraging things about studying God's Word is seeing how God works through people's lives and changes them for the better. As we look at Genesis chapter 45 today, we will see again that Joseph is in a position of power. He also is a son who loves his dad. So he takes this opportunity to ask his brothers about his father. Here's Pastor Lloyd with a great story of love.
1: We've already talked about how many types of Jesus Joseph fulfills. That is by a type meaning that, you know, almost like he's representing Jesus as this Lord of Egypt now. He's gone from the suffering one in prison and sold by his brothers, rejected. Now he is the Lord of Egypt in a way. And they're going to have a huge revelation. This is revelation time. They're going to discover this one that they thought was long gone. They didn't want to think about Egypt. Now they realize that this one that was been really harsh toward them actually is their brother. And it's a huge revelation and a joyous reunion. But it so parallels some of the things in our own life. There's so many aspects to this revelation of like a person becoming aware of who Jesus the Messiah is. That the God that created all things is all powerful, is present, and actually he's going to forgive them and be a blessing to them. This is Joseph to his brothers, and this is Jesus to us. And it's a long time coming because, look, for 20 years, they've been running from God, trying to hide that dirty little secret of what they did to their brother, that guilty conscience that, you know, the more you talk yourself out of it, it keeps coming back. And now a tremendous change of mind and heart, which is repentance. Something has finally hit them. And this is before he's revealed himself. Judah, we left off with him acknowledging, you know, he's got to be responsible for Benjamin, and now he's willing to put his life on the line and make sure Benjamin gets home to his father, and even if it costs him his life, he lays his life down. This is the one that was involved in the whole plot of getting rid of Joseph. This is the one who went away and married a Canaanite woman and had Canaanite children. This is the one who totally blew it in so many ways and is the one that's going to be the leader of Israel. He wasn't ready yet. But now we saw him last time. Amazing encounter with Joseph as essentially Joseph set them up in chapter 44. They're going to be in prison, or at least they're going to keep Benjamin because he supposedly stole that cup, which he didn't. It was all set up. But here is Judah now saying, I can't do this to my dad. I'll be surety. I'll be in his place. Let him go. Well, now in chapter 45, we see the revelation come. And this is a personal revelation to his disciples. As you'll notice, it says Joseph could not restrain himself before all those who stood by him. And he cried out, make everyone go out from me. So now all of his attendants, which were probably many, being of a man of state, probably had a whole, you know, contingency of people around him, servants and bodyguards and who knows what. And he sends them all out because this is a personal revelation. So no one stood with him while Joseph then made himself known to his brothers. And he wept aloud, and the Egyptians in the house of Pharaoh heard it. And Joseph said to his brothers, now here's the thing, it's a private personal revelation, but it's overheard by the world. And in a way, it's almost the beginning of the church. When they were gathered in the upper room, and they believed in the Messiah. The Holy Spirit came upon them. And now they're immersed. The church is born. And the world overheard it. They heard the sound of a rushing wind. And they came. And many more responded to the gospel. So this was a huge event. And it says, as he wept aloud, the Egyptians in the house of Pharaoh heard it. And Joseph said to his brothers, I am Joseph. Does my father still live? But his brothers could not answer him, for they were dismayed in his presence. So this is an intense revelation. What an awful thing, the Bible says, a terrible thing to fall into the hands of the living God. We've taken that word awful and that word terrible, and we've kind of like turned it upside down. Terrible used to mean like this was an awesome sight. Awesome meant full of awe. Awful was the idea of it was beyond what we could take in. And somehow it turns into this negative thing. Horrible, detestable, abhorrent. No, they're struck with amazement to the degree where they're dismayed in his presence because now everything they've thought is wrong. Everything they thought is different. And I like how God has to do that to us sometimes because that was me in a way. Everything I thought about God was turned upside down in a moment when his mercy and kindness reached out to me. But here's how it begins. In the face of complete evidence of the design and power beyond their imagination, they had suppressed it for so long, this guilt. But now it's inescapable. Now there's no escape. Joseph, in a sense, he's totally put them in a place where they cannot escape what they did. And the change of mind comes, though, to Judah. And I believe this is what stirs up Joseph to now reveal himself. And there's that picture of repentance and faith. You know, we are so blind to things of God until we change our mind, but yet he's involved in the changing of our mind. He's there to set us up, if you will, like Joseph did, to realize there is no fixing of our heart and life apart from him. We want to fix it. We want to solve this guilt problem, this shame problem. We can't because it keeps coming back. Keeps coming back in our face, and then we get depressed and we feel out of it. I had the wonderful experience of hanging with my sister's daughter's son. I don't know what they are, second nephew, but he's in the Calvary Bible Institute now in California, where Karen and I went out to share. She did a women's conference. I was speaking with some men, and she's going to post her things. But for me, it was hanging with the students, particularly my sister's daughter's son. And it was an eerily familiar thing, everything he's going through, because just in the last 6 months, God got a hold of his heart. And our stories were almost parallel. It was scary. I'm sharing my testimony, and it's like exactly what he went through. But, you know, God did a stirring in our souls. He let us come to the end of ourselves, if you will. And this is what happened to the brothers. They were never more lost than when they thought they were safe covering their sin. But in a single moment, they saw their escape valve was futile. God is sovereign, nowhere to hide. Here they put Joseph in a pit, and God put him on the throne. And they're like, what? It's kind of like what happened. They crucified Jesus, and God raised him up as Lord of all in the resurrection. So this personal revelation goes to this second picture of it's a revelation of solid, sovereign grace. Joseph said to his brothers, please come near to me so I can kill you. No, is that what he says? No, he says, please come near to me. So they came near, and Joseph says, I am Joseph, your brother, whom you sold into Egypt. Now, I like how the fact that he had to call them near. I think when he said that first, they're taking a step back. They're looking for the escape route. They're going to run for their life. They're terrified to discover the brother they betrayed is now governor of all of Egypt. And they could only assume that all the stuff he did to them was out of spite and anger, and he's going to destroy them now. Boy, this was exactly me thinking of, what will it mean if I believe Jesus and trust in him? I was afraid. What will he do? I mean, I've not been very honorable. What will God do to me? He's obviously going to make me suffer, and he's going to send me off into some godforsaken country, and I'm going to be collecting bugs for a living and telling people about Jesus and escaping disease just barely and running for my life from all kinds of animals. I mean, I can imagine the whole thing where God was going to use the rest of my life to punish me for my sin. But instead, notice, he says, don't be grieved or angry with yourselves, verse 5, because you sold me here. For God sent me before you to preserve life. You know, it's amazing how when you yield yourself to God, you have an insight into what's happening in the world. And I think right now, I mean, the world is shaken over this COVID thing. There's a lot of difficulty. And it seems like Joseph is aware how impossible the situation is, but he realizes God is using him. He says, for these 2 years, the famine has been in the land. Just 2 years, and they're already desperate. But he said, there are 5 more years in which they'll be neither plowing nor harvesting. And God sent me before you to preserve a posterity for you in the earth, to save your future, to save your lives by a great deliverance. So look at the verse 8, and this is really the thing we have to remember about the crucifixion of Jesus. He says, it was not you who sent me here, but God. He's made me a father to Pharaoh, lord of all his house, and a ruler throughout all the land of Egypt. Jesus laying his life down on the cross. Very similar. God raised him up and is sovereign over all. Even the failures of our past.
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1: He's basically saying, look, the very one they crucified was the son and the heir, but the Lord says, Father, forgive them. And this is what Joseph is essentially doing with his brothers. And he now shows this revelation comes with a commission. And the commission is, hurry up, go to my father, say to him, thus says your son Joseph, God has made me lord of all Egypt. Come down to me, do not tarry. You shall dwell in the land of Goshen. You shall be near to me, you and your children, your children's children, your flocks and your herds and all that you have. And there I will provide for you, lest you and your household and all that you have come to poverty, for there are still 5 years of famine. And behold, your eyes and the eyes of my brother Benjamin, see that it is in my mouth that speaks to you. It is my mouth. So you shall tell my father of all my glory in Egypt and all that you have seen. You shall hurry and bring my father down here. And he fell into his brother Benjamin's neck and wept, and Benjamin wept on his neck. And moreover, he kissed all his brothers, wept over them. And after that, his brothers talked to him. So, you know, look, it took a big encouragement for them to even open their mouth. And what do you say? How do we even approach God who, shock of all shocks, we thought he was against us. We thought he was just like hated us. And to find out all of that was so that we would come to recognize his love for us, his forgiveness. That's what transformed me so much. I could never be happy not saying, Lord, whatever you want in my life, I'm yours. I'd be a fool not to. You would be a fool not to say, Lord, whatever you want. In fact, that is the number one thing that challenges us in our sanctification process is just yieldedness, surrender. Lord, here am I, whatever you want. And you know, I remember surrendering to come out to New Jersey, and it was not my first inclination, you know, for a place to go from Southern California. You know, who does that? In fact, you have no idea how many people thought I was crazy. In the mid-80s, when they were saying, where are you from, California? Why would you come here? Why would you come? Everybody said it with a sarcastic, why would you come here to New Jersey? Well, you know, the funny thing is I was wondering that for the first few years myself. But God was faithful. And I didn't know what he was going to do. I just wanted to, Lord, whatever you want. I'm laying it on the altar. I know I could have gone here, had this opportunity over there and this, but just for some reason, New Jersey, what you said, so Lord, here am I. And when we flew into Newark, going through those oil fields in Elizabeth and enjoying the nice smells of my new home and wondering, what did I do? Getting into our apartment and it was dirty and the attitude of the maid was less than pleasant. It was like a shock. All of our stuff wasn't there. The kids were sleeping on carpets that were, you know, with dog and cat urine. It was just, this was our introduction to New Jersey. And the only friends we knew were on vacation at that time. So we were alone in a nasty, stinky apartment with no furniture and totally unprepared. It was raining and we just flew in and here we're waiting for our stuff. And it was like, okay, Lord, here we are. You know, the bottom line is God is sovereign. We strive with our maker. We tell him, well, I'll do this. You know, maybe if you open this door and that door, then I might go through that. We make these little deals with God. There are no deals to make with God. You say, God, whatever you want. And when you do that, you'll discover something. Hey, you know, you delight yourself in him. He'll give you the desires of your heart. He knows. He knows what you need. So this is a commission for them. And I love verse 13. He says, go tell my father of all my glory in Egypt. You know, that's essentially what we're commissioned to. We're commissioned to go and tell the world the glory of Jesus. This one that, you know, the name Jesus is often used as a curse word. The name Jesus, all the religious people. But, you know, you can carry that name with such reverence and delight, and the fragrance of Christ goes before you, and just your demeanor, your kindness, your care for people. You have no idea the power of that name. We visited Pioneer Town when we were in there. I thought it was going to be a little bit of vacation with some family and a little bit of time in ministry. As it turned out, we had about a three-hour vacation with family, and the rest was ministry, but I was no complaint here because it was just tremendous. But at one point, we went over to Pioneer Town, and it's where a lot of old movies were made, and it's kind of just a tourist place now. And there was this group of musicians that were just finishing up. Started talking with them. And, you know, one thing led to another, and one guy had this really big concern about this conspiracy of COVID and the whole thing, and he says, I think this is satanic, and found out there was this ancient pulpit in that thing, one of those old pulpits from one of those high church things, and I thought, yeah, that would never work for me, but it was interesting, and someone had said pulpit, so the guy says, are you a pastor? And it started the conversation, and the Lord just laid on my heart for this guy, just burdened, because he's got all this worry and concern about COVID. I just felt encouraged to go back and give him my card and say, hey, if you're ever out in New Jersey, we'd love to, you know, hook up and maybe bring your group out here. And you know, I'm sure you could do some hymns or something. But, you know, the wild thing was, is I just felt a burden. And I figured if he goes to the card, he sees our website and maybe he'll check out some things of the Lord. But the point is, God has done so much for us. How could we not tell of his glory? So this is what the brothers are going to do. But and the benefits are here. Look at the benefits. The report of it was heard in Pharaoh's house, verse 16. And saying, Joseph's brothers have come. It pleased Pharaoh and his servants. And Pharaoh said to Joseph, say to your brothers, do this. Load your animals and depart. Go to the land of Canaan. Bring your father, your households. Come to me. I'll give you the best of the land of Egypt. And you'll eat the fat of the land. And then he says, now you're commanded, do this. Take carts out of the land of Egypt for your little ones, your wives, bring your father and come. Do not be concerned about your goods, for the best of all the land of Egypt is yours. Isn't that a great parallel with us when the Lord is revealed to us and we're commissioned to go and we take that step of faith? He says, don't worry about your stuff. Why are we always worried about our stuff? We're so consumed with our stuff. People are in prison with their stuff, literally. They have to take care of their stuff. They have to clean their stuff. They have to make sure it's safe. They've got to get a security, you know, thing for their stuff. Their stuff rules them. And when they think they don't have enough stuff, they need more stuff. And they get more stuff. And they buy it. And then it becomes stuff that they pass on with great dismay in their garage sales. But it's still their stuff. And then they're upset how cheaply they let that thing go. And then they go get more stuff. And listen, this is the lives of people, but don't worry about your stuff. What baggage do you feel you really need as a believer? I've seen some mission trips where some people going for the first time take some extravagant amount of baggage for a mission adventure. And it's funny, I confess, my first trip to Africa, I took one suitcase completely full of food because I was terrified of what they might make me eat over there. And while we're lugging this suitcase, one of the traveling commissioners, what is in this? And when I opened it, he goes, I can't believe you brought all this food. I go, I'm not taking any chances. I don't want to get sick. But as it turns out, you know, all the food was amazing. So it was kind of just stuff we just gave out as gifts. But, you know, the funny thing is, we are provided for on our journey here in a way that we can't even fathom. Notice it says he gave them carts, verse 21, according to the command of Pharaoh, gave them provisions for the journey, gave to all of them, to each man, changes of garments, To Benjamin, he gave 300 pieces of silver and 5 changes of garments. Just one change of garment was like huge. It's not like you can go down to TJ Maxx and buy or Marshall's and buy some cheap clothes and get a whole closet full. This would have been like a huge amount per person. And these carts were like the Cadillacs of the day, if you can only imagine. The Lord has done more than they could imagine. And it's, in a way, the benefits that we have in our journey. How much has he provided for us with peace and love and joy and kindness, goodness, and faithfulness? I mean, those are the things he's doing in us that becomes the fruit of our lives. And especially the preparation. He sent to his father, verse 23, 10 donkeys loaded with the good things of Egypt, 10 female donkeys loaded with grain. Now they're coming back, but he's still sending about his stuff with them because he wants to show to his father, Jacob, that all things are covered. All the grain, the bread, the food for his father for the journey. And they're called, don't worry, I've prepared for you. And isn't that a great promise we have?
0: This has been Bridging the Gap with pastor, author, and Bible conference speaker Lloyd Pulley. 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
2: Pastor Lloyd, here's a question Christians sometimes struggle with. If God has the power to defeat Satan, and we know he does, why does he allow Satan to continue operating at all?
1: Well, many may not understand every reason God permits what he permits, but Scripture is very clear. Satan is never outside of God's sovereign control.
2: And Job would be a good example of that, wouldn't he?
1: Oh, of course. You can only go as far as God permitted. Satan was limited. Even though Satan intended evil, God was actually accomplishing a purpose that Satan couldn't even see. So God doesn't make Satan good. He's evil, but he does show his sovereignty over Satan.
2: And that's really one of the fascinating themes Dr. Erwin Lutzer explores in God's Devil. It's a book of the month that we're actually offering. Pastor Lloyd, when people read this book, what do you want them to come away from this book?
1: Well, I think people are going to come away with just understanding a bigger view of God. I mean, that's the whole point of it. We should not become fascinated with Satan and his strategies. In fact, we should be less and less impressed because God is so wise. There's no one that can outthink God, including Satan.
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1: It's 6:27.
2: It's 54 degrees.
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4: Today's Wisdom for Women is Proverbs 20, verse 1. Wine is a mocker and beer a brawler. Whoever is led astray by them is not wise. Augustine once said, drunkenness is a flattering devil, a sweet poison, a pleasant sin. Whoever has it has not himself. First of all, I want to say, I'm not a legalist regarding alcohol. I know many Christians drink a glass of wine with meals and never have even a small problem. But on the other hand, 1 Corinthians 8:9 says, beware, lest somehow this liberty of yours becomes a stumbling block to those who are weak. So I'll share just a couple of reasons that my husband and I have chosen not to include alcohol in our lives for the sake of others. Number one, children. You never know if one of your children or their friends or your grandchildren will see your small liberty as a big endorsement. My parents had a well-stocked liquor cabinet. As a teen, one of my friends talked me into taking some out of each bottle and watering it down. It was easy and I liked it. It wasn't long before we were drinking away from home. Number two, others are watching, needing a role model. I once sat in a bar area of a restaurant with my sister drinking a Coke. The entire time, I wondered if some little gal from Bible study would see me, think I was drinking, and be disappointed because someone in her life had ruined her life and theirs by bars, or that she would be weakened in her resolve to stay out of the bars herself. To me, some liberties are just not worth the risk. This is Debbie Bryson praying that the practical wisdom of God's Word will make you wise.
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1: It's all about God enabling us to do the work, but then you have to go and do the work. You know, I'll give you an example. Moses dies, right? In Joshua chapter 1, it basically says, Moses, my servant, is dead. That's it. And then he goes on to deal with Joshua, who's now going to lead the children of Israel into the promised land. And Joshua had some fear about this. He was a little worried. Think about what he faced. Moses led them for 40 years, and they basically went in circles. And now Joshua was supposed to lead them in. And in Joshua chapter 1, verses 2 through 9, listen to what we're told. Again, Moses, my servant, is dead. Now therefore, arise, go over this Jordan, you and all this people, to the land which I am giving to them, the children of Israel. Every place that the sole of your foot will tread upon, I have given you, as I said to Moses, from the wilderness in this Lebanon, as far as the great river, the river Euphrates, all the land of the Hittites, and to the great sea toward the going down of the sun shall be your territory. No man shall be able to stand before you all the days of your life. As I was with Moses, so I will be with you. I will not leave you nor forsake you. Be strong and of good courage, for to this people you shall divide as an inheritance the land which I swore to their fathers to give them. Only be strong and very courageous, that you may observe to do according to all the law which Moses my servant commanded you. Do not turn from it to the right hand or to the left, that you may prosper wherever you go. This book of the law shall not depart from your mouth, but you shall meditate in it day and night, that you may observe to do according to all that is written in it. For then you will make your way prosperous, and then you will have good success. Have I not commanded you? Be strong and of good courage. Do not be afraid, nor be dismayed, for the Lord your God is with you wherever you go. So the Lord over and over is telling Joshua, don't be afraid, which means Joshua was probably afraid, but God's saying, don't. I've given you all this land. What was the responsibility of Joshua and the children of Israel? Every place your foot marks is yours. You have to walk by faith. You have to go in and possess the land. And Paul is saying the same thing to this timid young pastor, and I believe to each of us. Did the children of Israel deserve this land? Absolutely not. God gave it to them. It was grace. And this, God does the same with us. But all we need to do is then walk accordingly. When I came up here from Chicago, God promised that he was going to bring me up here. What did I have to do? I had to walk by faith. That's what God does. Okay, I am giving you the ability to do this, but now you have to walk. God is in control, but we have to obey. And again, be strong, Paul said, in the grace that is in Christ Jesus. There it is. We're saved by grace, sustained by grace, served by grace, and one day we'll be taken home to glory by the grace of God. We don't deserve it, but God has given us that gift, unmerited favor. And when we understand that it's not about you, it's about the Lord, you can have that confidence to go forward. But so often today, what we want to do is it's about me. So the way I present something, the way I say something, I told you before, Jonathan Edwards, when he gave his sermon, Sinners in the Hands of an Angry God, he spoke in a monotone voice. He didn't go up or down. It was just pretty much level, okay? He couldn't see very well, so he had to have his notes really close to his face. And as he was reading about sinners hanging over the fires of hell on an ice bridge, people were crying out. He actually had to stop and look, and they were falling on their knees repenting of their sins. Was it Jonathan Edwards' dynamic way he gave that message? Absolutely not. It was the power of the Holy Spirit. And that's what God does with us. It's not about us being so great. It's about him using us, and all we do is walk by faith. And I probably shared this with you before, but there are some times I'm like, oh man, this sermon is just flowing. This is going to be really good. And it's nothing. And there are other times I'm sitting here before a service and it's like, oh my gosh, I don't even know. This is horrible. And everyone's like, oh, that, it was so awesome. I'm like, oh, yeah, Lord, because it's all about you. You're the one that speaks to the hearts. And I need to keep myself humble because it's not about what I put together. It's what you have given to me. And we have to understand that Satan will mess with us because he hates God, he hates all that God gives to us, and he wants to destroy the gift of God many times through legalism and other things. You know, legalism is you can do this, you can't do that, basically. You have to live up to this certain standard or God's not going to give you a grace gift. But think about it. Does that make sense? If it's a grace gift, he's given it to us even when we don't deserve it. And if I did deserve it because I lived up to some certain standard, then he owes me that gift and it's not grace anymore. It's pretty simple. And I think for Paul is admonishing Timothy, you need to take these things in. You need to be strong in the Lord. And then you need to teach faithful men what you have learned. You need to pass this information on. So why? So they can pass the information on and they could pass the information on. Exactly. In verse 2, and these things that you have heard from me among many witnesses. What does that mean? It means Timothy spent some 25 years with Paul. He heard the messages that Paul gave. He heard how he spoke to different people with different backgrounds about the Lord. And the message didn't change. It was the same message about Jesus, the gospel message. You can never call Paul a man pleaser. He was a God pleaser. He spoke the truth of God found in the Word of God. It got him in a lot of trouble most of the time. Whatever he went to, they were ready to tear him to pieces. But he still gave the gospel message. It didn't stop him. And here at the end of his life, he's admonishing Timothy to take the words that he had shared with Timothy and commit them again to men who will be able to pass this on as well. You know, as a pastor, this is one of the most important things I can do, to train others to do the work of the ministry. And faithful men are just believers, and believers are servants. They're not looking to be served, but to serve others with the things of God. And that's important. You know, Paul's basically telling Timothy, look, Timothy, I have poured God's truth into your life. We spent a lot of time together. Now you go find men who are faithful to God, filled with the Holy Spirit, and disciple them as well. Pour your life into them so they can pour their lives into others. Yeah. I'll give you an example. In the early 17th century, Dr. Richard Sibbes wrote a little book about Christ called The Bruised Reed. A copy of that book fell into the hands of a tin peddler who gave it to a boy named Richard Baxter, who became the greatest of Puritan pastors. And Baxter wrote, among other things, a call to the unconverted, which Philip Doddridge read in the early 18th century, and in turn he wrote The Rise and Progress of Religion in the Soul. Well, Wilberforce read that book, and it changed his life so much that he led the fight for the abolition of slavery. He was a tiny, stunted man, but his speech was so eloquent for Christ that James Boswell immortalized it by writing that during one of his speeches, the shrimp grew and grew and grew and became a whale. It's kind of funny. Little guy, Indeed, Wilberforce became a huge influence in 19th century British culture and saw the abolition of slavery in Britain just 3 days before his death. Significantly, Wilberforce had been an inspiration for Charles Colson and the organization he founded, Prison Fellowship. Guys, we may not always know the outcome as we pour our lives, our hearts into people. But can we be faithful in passing these things of God down to others and let God take care of the rest? I mean, for Timothy, was it a huge responsibility? Yeah. And that's why Paul's going to help him get refocused here so he can stay on course, that he can be patient in the work and allow the Holy Spirit to minister, just like we need. Remember what Paul said in 1 Corinthians 15:58. Therefore, my beloved brethren, be steadfast, immovable, always abounding in the work of the Lord, knowing that you're toil, your labor is not in vain in the Lord. If I was to ask you, and you don't have to raise your hand, how many of you feel that at times you just feel like the work that you're doing is empty? There's nothing to it. It's worthless. You don't see any fruit from it. I think we all would feel that way from time to time. But what does the scripture say? Your work is not in vain. You may not be able to see the outcome of it, but can you trust what the Lord has said? And there's the key. Can you trust him? And guys, again, we're in a battle. And because we are, right away, Paul's going to show how a soldier in the Lord's army needs to have a mind that is focused on the Lord, or single-mindedness. But the key here is be strong in the Lord. That's what Paul said in Ephesians 6. Finally, my brethren, be strong in the Lord and in the power of his might. Put on the whole armor of God that you may be able to stand against the wiles or the schemings of the devil. And I always think of this, probably a bad way to look at it, but it's the way I do because when I grew up, Wild E. Coyote and Roadrunner were popular. But I always think of the devil as Wild E. Coyote, always scheming to get the Roadrunner. That's what the enemy does with us, always scheming, having these plans to try and destroy our faith. You know, just read the book of Job. That's the whole story of Job, trying to destroy this man's faith so he curses God and sins. But Job didn't do that. So we're going to look at be a soldier in verses 3 and 4 here in 2 Timothy 2. Paul wrote, "You therefore must endure hardship as a good soldier of Jesus Christ. No one engaged in warfare entangles himself with the affairs of this life, that he may please him who enlisted him as a soldier." You know, again, first of all, as you're going to teach others, understand you're in a battle for the faith. You're in a battle for the truth. Jude admonishes us to earnestly contend for the faith that's been entrusted to us. And here Paul starts out by speaking of a soldier as he shows Timothy what a strong spiritual life is about. And please understand that what Paul is saying here is not a suggestion again. This is a requirement, a command for him to follow, to be a soldier in the battles that are before him. And what I see, the picture that's being painted here, I believe, by Paul is a soldier needs to be focused. Why? Because he's going to face hardships. Not might. He's going to. You know, Timothy, like a faithful soldier, you must endure these hardships. It's part of living the Christian life. It's not going to be easy, but forge ahead. Don't let the distractions of this world move you away from what you are called to do. So you have to be, as a good soldier, obedient to his commanding officer and not let the things of this world distract you from what you're called to do. You know, could you imagine being in a battle? You're in a war, and your buddy's next to you, and you're fighting, and all of a sudden, he takes his smartphone out, and he's playing games. Would you want him in the foxhole with you? No, I want somebody else. I want someone who is focused on the battle that we're in and not distracted. And a lot of times for us as Christians, these distractions are the hardships we face, and then they give up. But Jesus said, if anyone desires to come after me, let him deny himself and take up his cross and follow me. Wow. And it's not easy. I'm sure we all have gone through very difficult times, and maybe some of you are going through very difficult times now. And the Lord's saying, you need to stay focused on me. Don't be distracted. Don't let these things overwhelm you, because it's very easy to do. Now, you also don't want to be partnered with someone who's raising the white flag all the time. Always surrendering. I mean, come on, that's not good. You want someone who's focused and is going to continue to fight. Don't give up. Yeah, is it difficult? Yeah. And, you know, I had a friend who was in Vietnam War, and he was placed in a group of guys, and they went on missions that were called suicide missions. Now, I don't know, for me, that's kind of a red flag, right? If the mission you're going on is a suicide mission, this is not really encouraging. But he was on many of these, and it was firing all around him. Thank God his buddy pulled him down. Hardships are tough. They're overwhelming, and sometimes that's just what we want to do. I give up. I can't take it anymore. And Paul's saying, no, stay focused, guys. Stay focused. It's interesting. If you look at the armor of God that's given to us in Ephesians chapter 6, there's nothing for our back end. Why? Because we're never in retreat. We're always moving forward. Now, it may not be as fast as we like, but we should always be moving forward. That's what the Lord has called us to do. We have to be faithful in our service to the Lord. Why do these hardships cause us to depart, to lose focus? I think one of the problems is, again, if you're not teaching the Word of God, is that we get Christians to believe that the Christian life is a playground. That we're here to have fun, party, and it's great. There's never any problems. What's wrong with that thinking? It's not real. We still face problems every single day, hardships. And then they come up with things like, you know, you can't help others until you help yourself first. The problem with that is self will never be satisfied, so you'll never help anyone. Because, I'm sorry, being selfish, because that's what self is, it's going to be all about me. And there's one need after another that I'm going to have. But when you are seeing others as more important than yourself, you're focused on them, and I guarantee you, your needs will be met as you serve the Lord. Putting things in the proper order is important. Jesus, others, and then yourself. And you know, as you take the first letter of each of those, it spells joy. There's the joy of the Lord. Jesus, others, and then yourself. And God takes care of you. I've seen it in my own life over and over and over again. And we don't like to look at the idea of Christian warfare. And I'm not talking about physical battles. I'm talking about spiritual warfare. Because there's a lot of things going on behind the scenes that are manifested in people's lives. But prayer takes down those strongholds. We need to be able to do that. There was a writer who was talking about the brave soldiers during World War II. And he wrote, knowing they would be mowed down by Nazi machine guns, the first soldiers off the landing craft at Omaha Beach charged valiantly. Those who miraculously made it to shore safely began to climb the cliffs, knowing they were most likely climbing to their deaths. What would cause a man to hit the beach or to climb a cliff, knowing he would be gunned down in the process? Subsequent studies have shown that the heroes of D-Day did so out of respect and appreciation for their commanding officer and fellow soldiers. The concept of fighting for one's country is sometimes too big, too abstract. But risking one's life for the safety of one's commander or for the safety of the soldiers right beside him makes sense. That's what we're talking about here. Stay focused on the Lord and watch out for your buddies that are around you. It's easy to lose focus, and it doesn't have to be evil things. It doesn't have to be sinful things. It could be just everyday things that help us lose focus. You know, I love to run. I love to race. And one of the races I was in here in Wisconsin, it was through a forest. It was a 5K and a 10K, and we both started at the same time. And you came out of this forest, and the 10K branched to the right, and the 5K, which I was running, branched to the left. I wasn't really paying attention. I know it's hard to believe. And I got lost. I went the wrong way. I'm going through the 10K. And I started going. I'm thinking, wow, this race is going to be a lot longer than I thought. Oh, I'm going the wrong way. So I turned around. Well, my wife is sitting with a woman, and they're watching the race. Her husband was in it, and I was in it. And the woman goes, oh, look, that guy's going the wrong way. And Julie goes, that's my husband. Yeah, I lost focus there. I lost focus. So, but I did get back on track, so that was good. So, again, if something you're doing, which may not be wrong, is interfering with your relationship with the Lord, you need to get refocused. You need to draw close to Him. The word affairs in verse 4, we get the Greek, or in the Greek, we get our English word pragmatic from. And the word pragmatic speaks of practical, everyday things, our daily things we do. Affairs of life are not necessarily bad things. They can be, but they don't have to be. And so a good soldier needs to be focused because we're in a battle. There's going to be hardships. There's going to be things that distract us or entangle us, preventing us from doing the work that God has called you to do. So stay focused. John Wesley, and this is crazy, traveled by foot or horseback 250,000 miles. He preached 40,000 sermons. Is that crazy? He lived very simply, gave away most of whatever income he received. He was continually ridiculed and pelted with stones by ungodly mobs and was ostracized by fellow

And I think the idea here is obedience. In the Greek games, which were held in Paul's day, they had every athlete meet three qualifications. You needed to be born a Greek. You had to prepare for at least 10 months for the games and then swear before a statue of Zeus, attesting to that fact. And then he had to follow the rules of the event he was in. If you failed any of those requirements, you were disqualified. Well, again, as Christians, we have to be obedient to the Lord and follow the rules he set for us to compete, you might say. What rule? Well, you have to be born again or saved. That one's obvious. We have to be dedicated to the work that God has called us to do, not lackadaisical about it. And we must put forth a constant effort in the work. Now, I don't care who you are. Any athlete does not run or compete in an event to come in second or third place. I don't care who you are. You come in to win. If you don't, why even be there, right? And if you're going to win, you are going to have to be disciplined in how you train. You have to sacrifice a lot of hard work. Paul said in 1 Corinthians 9, verses 25 through 27, "And everyone who competes for the prize is temperate in all things. Now they do it to obtain a perishable crown, but we for an imperishable crown. Therefore I run thus, not with uncertainty. Thus I fight, not as one who beats the air. But I discipline my body and bring it into subjection, lest when I have preached to others, I myself become disqualified." We are not racing or fighting against other Christians, trying to outperform another believer. Our competition is against our flesh, against the world, and against Satan and those who serve him. That's the battle. You have to know the enemy, and we need to fight with certainty. We need to discipline our bodies so that we don't fall prey to sin and disqualify ourselves from service. How do we discipline our bodies? By taking in the Word of God and applying the Word of God to our lives so we can live accordingly. I don't know if anyone follows the Tour de France, but many years ago, Lance Armstrong, and you probably remember his name, he won 7 titles. Pretty amazing. And that was, again, many years ago, but what do we remember of Lance Armstrong? He cheated. After winning a 7th title, then the truth came out. It was found that he was doping, and thus he didn't follow the rules. He was disqualified and stripped of all 7 of his Tour de France titles. Another one was Rosie Ruiz. She was a marathon runner. You may not remember her, but she was a Cuban-American, declared the winner in the female category for the 84th Boston Marathon in 1980. But they found out she cheated and had her title stripped 8 days after the race. She didn't run the entire course. She didn't follow the rules. And Rosie Ruiz, whose name becomes synonymous with cheating, what a sad way to be remembered. But marathon officials took her title away in that race because she sneaked into it about a mile from the finish line. Well, yeah, it's a lot easier to run the 1 mile, right? You know, she finished the race in 2 hours and 31 minutes and 56 seconds. It would have been the 3rd fastest time ever recorded by a woman in a marathon back then. But there's a lot of things that didn't add up. Spotters hadn't seen her at the checkpoints along the 26-mile course. And after the race, she told a television interviewer that she had only run one other marathon. It's pretty good. The 1979 New York Marathon, she finished that race in 2 hours and 56 minutes and 33 seconds. So she was asked, "So you improved from 2 hours and 56 minutes to 2 hours and 31 minutes. Well, she said, "I trained myself." She then appeared not to understand the reporter's questions about interval training, workouts designed to improve your speed. Rosie Ruiz, the mystery woman winner, "We missed her at all her checkpoints," the reporter said. Wow. There was a freelance photographer that came forward to tell the New York Times that she had been on a subway with Ruiz during the marathon. It's much easier that way, isn't it? On the subway. And she dropped out at the 10-mile mark because she had an injured ankle. But for whatever reason, during that ride on the subway, she decided to get back in the race. We have to follow the rules, guys, and run the race to win and do all things through Christ who strengthens us. So a mark of a good athlete is his obedience to the rules. Why? So he could receive the crown. Now, one more point before we conclude is that of a farmer. Be a farmer. Verse 6, "The hardworking farmer must be first to partake of the crops." So look at what we've seen.

so far. We've seen that a soldier is to be focused. We've seen an athlete is to be obedient. And we're going to look at a farmer who is to be patient. You know, being a farmer is not a glamorous job. You work hard. It takes time before the harvest comes in. And then you see the fruit of your labor. You know, you have to work the soil. You have to plant the seed. You have to care for the land. You have to watch out for weeds that will choke out the life of the plants. And you have to wait for the rain to come and help the plants to grow. And then after all that, down the road comes the harvest. How many people today think, you know, why do we need farmers? We just go to the store and buy food. Well, because someone has to grow it. That's why.

That's all the time we have for today's teaching. If you would like a personal copy of this message, mention today's date when you contact us. Our mailing address is Calvary Chapel, Manitowoc, Post Office Box 224, Manitowoc, Wisconsin, 54221-0224. Our telephone number is area code 920-682-6163. 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
1: Welcome to The Word for Today, featuring the Bible teaching ministry of Pastor Chuck Smith, founder of the Calvary Chapel Movement. This radio program is a chapter-by-chapter, verse-by-verse study through the entire Bible. And on today's edition of The Word for Today, Pastor Chuck continues his message, The Triunity of God, as we pick up in Genesis chapter 2, verse 1. And now, with today's study, here's Pastor Chuck.
2: Thus were the heavens and the earth were finished, and all the host of them. And on the seventh day, God ended his work which he had made, and he rested on the seventh day from all his work which he had made. And God blessed the seventh day and sanctified it, because that in it he had rested from all his work which God created and made. So, we find the creation of the earth in chapter 1, the placing of man upon the earth, and then the declaration that on the seventh day God rested. Not that he was tired because of all of the energy that had been expended in the creating of the earth, because God is omnipotent, that means he can't get tired. But he had finished his work, and so he just rested from his work. In other words, there's nothing more to create. It's all been created. If God really took the day off and just kicked back and did nothing, the earth would go to pieces. Because the Bible says not only were all things created by him, but by him all things are held together. And so God rested from his creative works. All that had been created, all that is to be created, was created in that span. Nothing new is now being created. We're now in sort of a closed-in system. Nothing new is being created. There has been, since that day, a gradual deterioration of everything. The second law of thermodynamics. Everything is now gradually wearing down and slowing down and in the process of decay. Sir Gene said that the universe is like a giant clock that was wound up and is slowly running down. And so God ceased from his creative forces and from the creation of anything new. Now, God rested and from creation, so he sanctified or set apart that seventh day as a day of rest. And God established with Israel a covenant that they should keep that Sabbath day through all their generations. Someone said, well, when did the church start worshiping on Sunday? And those of the church who still enjoy worshiping on Saturday try to blame Constantine for the change to Sunday worship. But there are indications, even in the book of Acts, that they were gathering together on the first day of the week to break bread. Also, in the letter to the Corinthians, Paul talks about when they gather together on the first day of the week to bring their offerings in so that there would be no collections taken while he was there. Tertullian, one of the early church fathers who antedates Constantine and the whole development under Constantine, said that there were many Christians in that day who felt that the only day really in which they should take communion was the first day of the week, because that was the day that marked the resurrection of Jesus Christ. Now, it is interesting that the number of Jesus in a numeric sense is the number 8, which is the number of new beginning. 7 is the number of completeness. 6 is the number of man, imperfection. But when you've hit the full cycle of 7, you have 7 notes to the scale, 7 basic colors. 7 is a 7 days in the week, and it's a number that is speaks and has a connotation of completeness in a biblical sense. So when you have finished the seven, you start a new cycle. Number eight, then, is the number of new beginning. It's starting over anew. So that in numeric structures and all, the number of Jesus is eight, and all of the names for Jesus in Greek are divisible by eight, the number of new beginning. And so it seemed like the early church met, many of them, on the first day of the week, which would be the eighth day, the day that is the number for Christ. But there really shouldn't be any hang-up on it, because Paul said in Romans 14, one man esteems one day above another, another man esteems every day alike. Let every man be fully persuaded in his own mind. In Colossians chapter 2, he said, don't let any man judge you in respect to holy days, new moons, Sabbath days, which are all a shadow of things to come, for the substance is of Christ. In other words, the Sabbath days were just a shadow of things to come. They aren't the substance. A shadow is not substance. Substance creates a shadow. The substance is Jesus. The shadow that Jesus cast on the Old Testament was the Sabbath day, the day of rest, so that Jesus has become our Sabbath as Christians. He is our rest. We have ceased from our labors. We enter into his rest, and so Christ is our Sabbath. He is our rest. And the Sabbath days of the Old Testament were all looking forward to Jesus Christ, who would bring rest. No longer is there a righteousness of works or of the law, but the righteousness now is by faith resting in Jesus Christ. And the one mark about those people who make such a big deal over a particular day to worship is they really don't have any rest. They're still seeking to achieve a righteousness before God by keeping the law. And they have not entered into the substance, into Christ, and into that rest that is in Jesus Christ. The Sabbath law was given, according to Exodus chapter 22, to the nation Israel and to those who would proselytize into the nation, becoming Jews as a proselyte. Then they were forced to keep the Sabbath day, or to the strangers that were in Israel. They also were forced to keep the Sabbath day. But the Sabbath day was never a regulation that was laid upon the Gentile church. In fact, in the book of Acts, when certain brethren came to the Gentile church of Antioch and began to trouble the brethren, saying that you cannot be saved except you keep the law of Moses and be circumcised, Paul and Barnabas came down to the church in Jerusalem in order to settle the issue once and for all. Peter testified of his call unto the Gentiles by God and of that initial work of the Holy Spirit when he went to them. But then Peter suggested that we not put on them a yoke of bondage, referring to the law, that neither we nor our fathers were able to keep. Paul and Barnabas testified of the marvelous work of the Holy Spirit among the Gentiles throughout the world where they were not keeping the law. And finally, James said, well, I suggest that we not put on them any greater burden than to write to them and give them Christian greetings and tell them to keep themselves from things that are strangled, from fornication, and if they do this, they do well. And so they wrote the letter to the church at Antioch saying, greetings unto you, and we just suggest that you keep yourselves from idols, from things strangled, and from fornication, and if you do this, you do well, the Lord be with you and bless you. But there was never any reference to the Gentile church of the Sabbath day or any of the rest of the law and the ordinances. Now, even that business of keeping yourself from things strangled and things offered to idols, Paul even modified that when he wrote to the Corinthians. He said, now when you are buying your meat in the butcher shop, don't ask him if it's been offered to an idol. Just buy it and go home and eat it. Give God thanks for it. For all things are to be received with thanksgiving. And if you don't ask, then you'll have no problems. But if you ask him, was this offered to us as a sacrifice to an idol? And he says, yes. And he says, then you're liable to have a hang up with your conscience when you eat it. So for conscience sake, just don't ask any questions. And when you're invited out to eat at somebody's house, don't say, was this meat offered to an idol? He said, just eat what's set before you, asking no questions. That is for your conscience sake. For we know that all things are to be received with thanksgiving. There's nothing unclean in itself. So Paul had a glorious liberty in Christ Jesus. And he said, happy is the man whose heart condemneth him not in the things that he alloweth. So I imagine Paul ate pork chops and had great freedom in these things, though he was a Pharisee of the Pharisees at one time. So God, having rested, established, sanctified the seventh day, and made it as a covenant with the nation Israel, but God also established a pattern. 6 days shalt thou labor and do thy work, and the seventh day you're to rest, the day unto the Lord. Now, it would be extremely healthy for all of us if we would take 1 day a week off and just kick back and do nothing. The Sabbath was made for man because man needs 1 day off out of seven. The reason why we have so much mental strain, the reason why we have so many heart attacks and all, is because people haven't been following God's law of the seventh day. We keep going all the time. We don't stop to take a day off. And my wife says, yeah, you don't. And I've been telling you to do it. But it would be healthy. It wouldn't make you any more spiritual. It'd just be good for you. You'd live longer if that's your goal. So now as we enter into verse 4, we are going to enter in now to a sort of a recapitulation of certain aspects of creation, as we now amplify some of the aspects of creation. As we enter into this next section, beginning with verse 4, we're going to find that God is not referred to as just Elohim, as in chapter 1, but now he is Jehovah or Yahweh Elohim. Because now we are going to see God relating to man. And whenever God begins to relate to man, he relates to man through this marvelous name of Yahweh or Jehovah. As God seeks to become to man what man needs. And it is because of this now being a amplification of the creation of man and all, there are some people who see it as a second account and see it foolishly as contradictory to the first account. And they call the first chapter the Elohistic, and then they call this the Jehovistic, and then we get into a further account they call the priestly, and so you have the JEP theories of whether or not it was the Jehovistic or the Elohistic or the priestly writings, and they get things so confused that we're going to leave them with their confusion and just go on and study what God has to say. Now, these are the generations of the heavens and of the earth when they were created in the day that the Lord God made the earth and the heavens. So now the Lord God, and whenever you find Lord in all capital letters, as it is in this case, that means that it is that name for God that the Jews revered so highly, revered so highly, that they would not pronounce it. They would not write the vowels, but only the consonants in the manuscripts. J-H-V-H. Try and pronounce that. You can't, you know, it's impronounceable. So we don't know what vowels were there. So the general consensus of opinion is that the name was to be pronounced Yahweh. But somewhere along the line, the pronunciation of Jehovah came along, or Yehovah, and it has become more popular, but Yahweh is probably the correct pronunciation, though we do not know for sure. But it is the name by which God has sought to relate to man, as it is the name that speaks of God's desire to become to you all that you may need. So whenever you find this all capitals, L-O-R-D, it stands for that name of God. You will also find capital L, small O-R-D, and that means that it's the translation of the Hebrew Adonai, which means Lord as a title. But the all capitals means that it's a translation of the Yahweh, Lord, as a name, the name of God, the Yahweh. So here is the first use of it in the Bible, in the day that the Lord God made the earth and the heavens. And every plant of the field before it was in the earth, and every herb of the field before it grew, for the Lord God had not caused it to rain upon the earth, and there was not a man to till the ground. But there went up a mist from the earth and watered the whole face of the ground. Now it would seem that there was not a rain until the time of Noah. Prior to that, in the evening, a mist would arise out of the ground, and the earth would be watered with this dew, or with this mist. Now it is interesting that even though there was not rain, there were rivers. Four rivers that proceeded out from the Garden of Eden. How could you have rivers without rain? Creates an interesting problem that you can speculate on. But it is very possible that there were subterranean caverns of with tremendous volcanic heat and forces, and water coming in from the sea through the subterranean caverns into this steam generator, so to speak, the volcano, the steam going up and, of course, then condensing and flowing as water, and you could have a water supply that way. You could have had, at that point, a lot of subterranean water. And of course, with this tremendous moisture blanket around the atmosphere, it could have provided a humidity. And of course, at night, the mist going up, the earth was watered by this way prior to the flood. And the Lord God formed man of the dust of the ground, and he breathed into his nostrils the breath of life, and man became a living soul. And so we are told that God in chapter 1 said, "Let us make man in our image after our likeness," and God formed man out of the dust of the ground, and he breathed into man's nostrils, and man became a living soul. Created in the likeness of God, with the ability to worship God and the ability to fellowship with God. And the Lord God planted a garden eastward in Eden. So eastward would have been east of where he had created Adam. There is no way to really know directions. We don't know where the Garden of Eden was. There is no way of finding out where the Garden of Eden was, because since that time there have been several cataclysmic changes of the Earth's geography, which have changed the courses of rivers and mountains and the whole thing. There's a very interesting book by Emanuel Velikovsky entitled Earth in Upheaval, in which he shows that the Himalayas and the Andes have both been formed in actually very recent years. There are indications at Lake Titicaca that there were civilizations around the lake when the lake was at a much lower altitude, down about 7,000 feet or so. But in the last 5,000 years, there's been a thrust upwards of the Andes, and thus the lake now being at around a 10,000 foot elevation. But the book is quite interesting and quite challenging mentally, but all it is basically declaring is that there have been many changes of the Earth's surface during the time of man's history. The flood, no doubt, altered the whole geographical face of the Earth.
1: We'll return with more of our verse-by-verse Bible study in the book of Genesis on our next broadcast. Join us again next time as Pastor Chuck continues his verse-by-verse study through the Bible. 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
2: May the Lord enrich you in all good things in Christ Jesus. May he fill you with the knowledge of his love and his grace. And may you walk in fellowship with him. And may the Lord continue his work in your life as he draws you unto himself, as he cleanses you through his word, as he fits you and prepares you for that work that he would have you to do in touching the needy world around you. God bless you, and God strengthen you, and keep you ever in his love and in his will. In Jesus' name.

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2: Calendars, day planners, appointment books. Ultimately, these are what rule many a life in the free world. But did you ever realize God, the ruler of the universe, never has to violate the free will of man in order to fulfill his purposes? Pastor Xavier Reese explains on today's Simple Truths.
3: You and I live in a linear time zone. So we always make reference to, remember yesterday? Today we did this, and tomorrow we're going to go to Disneyland. So we always speak past, present, or future. Though God makes reference to the past and certainly speaks in the present and declares things of the future, God's past, present, and future declarations and acknowledgments are in the present. He's outside of man's time domain. He sees it all. You're on the corner here watching the parade. We've given you that illustration before. It doesn't get here till about 45 minutes afterwards. But if you get up in the Goodyear blimp, you can see the beginning, the middle, the end, all at one time. It's all present to you. Now, you're going to plan a vacation. And so you plan, okay, we're going to go here. Well, they allow, okay, if I get a flat, this and that, and you allow this and that. But you don't know what's going to happen. So you allow all that you want, and you try to think through all this. But when you get done with your vacation, you find out that all that you planned didn't work out or wasn't necessary. God is not like that. When God decrees something, boom, boom, boom, boom, it happens. God doesn't sit up in heaven and go, I get it. Oh, good, good, good. No, not at all. You see, God's foreknowledge allows God to know all things as present with him from eternity. And therefore, predicting future events includes also his knowledge of all incidental and accidental actions and events. How does that grab you? The prophecies of God do not cause people to act on the knowledge and fulfill the prophecies, but are, in fact, events foreknown by God to be so. Otherwise, we would have to agree that God violates man's free will, and then God forces people to do evil things, and therefore unjustly he holds them responsible for them. That's what you'd have to conclude, but never such the case. Then how could God only predestine some to be saved and some to be damned? Then how could he hold them responsible for their sin if he predestined them to hell? He would be an unjust God. He would be unholy. He couldn't be good. Here's the key. He gives us free will. And you choose where you're going to spend eternity. Heaven or hell. You just have to believe in the work of Jesus Christ.
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5: 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May the Lord richly bless you.

in the Old Testament is hidden, and it's easy to see over many different areas, the mystery of the church, even though, and only God could write a book like this, God is speaking about the earthly bride Israel and speaking of the nation or the Jews, and you can see just in a blurb the church also, the mystery of the church. But it's a mystery only to those who are not initiated or in the church. It's not a mystery to the church. Our eyes are open. Israel's eyes are blinded.

0: When speaking about the Old and New Testaments of the Bible, St. Augustine is attributed with saying, "The new is in the old concealed, the old is in the new revealed." But like Paul the Apostle said, only those filled with the Spirit of God are able to discern this truth, because the natural man cares nothing about those things that are important to God. In fact, man finds God's wisdom and plan of redemption to be foolish. What say you, friend? And why is your answer so important? Well, for the scoffer, your eternal salvation is on the line. And for the child of God, your confidence in Christ, assurance of salvation, and the security of your peace is on the line. If those virtues and gifts are remotely important to you, then please come with us for a walk in the light in the book of Joel with pastor and teacher Bill Gallatin.
1: Let's bow our hearts before the Lord now. Father, we ask that your anointing would be on your word and that you'd fill our hearts, Lord, as we look at these scriptures concerning the day of the Lord. We thank you, Lord, that your bride, the church, is not appointed to wrath, but to obtain salvation through Jesus Christ. Lord, as we study your word, help us to distinguish the church and the nation Israel in prophecy. In Jesus' name we pray. Amen. As we look at these last two chapters of Joel, you might want to make your own little sidebar cross-reference. It's the same as Ezekiel chapter 38 and 39. John also is shown this same time frame in the Apocalypse between chapter 6 all the way through to 19, culminating in the physical return of Jesus Christ in chapter 19 of Revelation. Zechariah chapter 6 and 14. Matthew chapter 24. Luke 21, 22 in that area. 2 Thessalonians chapter 2 all speak of the day of the Lord. Now Joel sees the day of the Lord in the Daniel's 70th week or the tribulation period the same way Ezekiel. He doesn't so much as give a separation between the beginning and the end of the tribulation. He just sees the whole event, the invasion from the north, from Russia, the beginning of the Holocaust, and then the end with the second coming of Jesus Christ and the establishment of the nation Israel in its land for the thousand-year reign. Now, nowhere in the Old Testament is the mystery of the church revealed to Israel. Remember, that is a Gentile entity, so to speak, and it's a New Testament truth. The Old Testament prophecies always speak of the day of the Lord or the coming of the Jewish Messiah, who is Jesus Christ, and their kingdom on this earth as promised, to be faithful to the promise to Abraham and his seed, Isaac and Jacob. And then out of the line of Jacob, David and the nation Israel as the king of Israel. And so it always, all Old Testament prophecy has to do with the faithfulness of God and the restoration of the Jewish people, the Jewish nation. Now, in the Old Testament is hidden, and it's easy to see over many different areas, the mystery of the church, even though, and only God could write a book like this, God is speaking about the earthly bride Israel and speaking of the nation or the Jews, and you can see just in a blurb the church also, the mystery of the church. And Paul plainly describes it and declares the church is a mystery, but it's a mystery only to those who are not initiated or in the church. It's not a mystery to the church. Our eyes are open. Israel's eyes are blinded. The rest of the world is blinded to the mystery of the church. When you see mystery in the New Testament concerning the church or the bride of Christ, it does not mean that it's beyond understanding. It's not like some cultish thing, the mysteries of the cults. It's from the Greek that means it's a mystery to those who are not part of it, but very clear to the members of the church. The Holy Spirit reveals it to the body of Christ. So, and many scholars feel, because of the very first verse, that the Antichrist has already made the peace treaty, and this is at the beginning of the tribulation period, or Daniel's 70th week, that because the Jews are beginning to have sacrifices again and blowing the shofar for the Sabbath and the different feast days in Israel. It will be reinstituted under the Antichrist. But either way, it's Jewish language here, Jewish picture. Blow ye the trumpet in Zion, blowing the trumpet to alarm the people. Sound an alarm in my holy mountain, that would be Jerusalem. Let all the inhabitants of the land tremble, for the day of the Lord cometh, for it is nigh at hand. In other words, the day of God's wrath is about to be poured out on the earth. And it begins in the Mideast with the invasion of Russia and the Muslim states against Israel. And the very nations that the Bible speaks of are the very nations aligned today against the nation Israel. A day of darkness and gloom. A day of clouds and of thick darkness. Isaiah speaks of a moral and a spiritual darkness that covers the whole earth. As the morning spread upon the mountains, a great people and a strong, there hath not been ever like or thee like, neither shall be any more after it, even to the years of many generations. Now, you remember Matthew chapter 24, verses 21 and 22. Jesus speaks of this time, that there's never been this kind of a judgment or wrath on the earth since the creation. It surpasses the flood judgment and the devastation that it will bring to mankind in the earth. Daniel also mentions this day, this time frame of judgment in Daniel chapter 12, verse 1. If you want to make a little note of that. A fire devoureth before them. When these nations, these Muslim nations and the Soviet Union invade Israel, just as Ezekiel 38 and 39 speak of, a fire devoureth before them, and behind them a flame burneth the land, or burneth. The land is as the Garden of Eden. So you see, that shows that Israel is back in the land. Now, for 2,000 years, the land has not been like the land of Eden. Israel has been a wasteland for 2,000 years. When the Jews returned to their land, as it was prophesied they would, in 1948, established themselves as a nation, were recognized by the United Nations. In fact, President Harry Truman was the very first person to recognize them as a nation when they defeated the Arabs in that war, when they were completely outnumbered, and God miraculously protected them to establish the birth of the nation. From that point to this day, they've turned that tiny little land into a veritable paradise. Now, the Bedouins and the Arab peoples lived in that land for 2,000 years, but there were no trees, there was no foliage. The land was completely denuded of all greenery. It was a wasteland. And it's interesting, the Muslims could have cared less about having that as a homeland then. When Israel returned in 1948, they began to plant exactly as Isaiah prophesied, and the desert and the wilderness of Israel blossomed as a rose to such a degree that this tiny little nation, now there's only 12 million Jews on the face of the earth, but only 4 million, including children and babies, in the land of Israel, which is smaller than Rhode Island, about New Jersey. They truly has blossomed as a rose, exactly as Isaiah prophesied in Isaiah 35. It's interesting, there was also a prophecy that the land would become pools of water. And the Jews have made pools, and as we travel, we'll be seeing it just in a matter of days over there. As you travel from the Galilee down to the area of Judea, down to Jerusalem, you can actually see the fish pools that they've put all over Israel to raise fish for the European market. It's amazing. They're discovering areas, there's springs bursting up out of the desert, and flowers are blossoming that they have no name for. It's amazing what's happening in the land of Israel. And so it has veritably become an area, a paradise. Replanted millions and millions of trees and forests over the land to such a degree that it's created rainfall again as in the past. It was a desert, a wasteland. There was no rainfall. And when the Jews returned and began to plant these forests, all of a sudden trees affect the weather. The energy and the heat from trees affect the atmosphere, and the hydrological system begins to take place, and you have the rainfalls, the early and the latter rains. And it's happening again in Israel. And we're going to actually see Bible prophecy right before our very eyes when we go over there. And so Joel is prophesying and knowing that there's when Israel is blossomed as a rose and becomes like a Garden of Eden again, that's when the invasion takes place. And that's the whole reason, you see, that the Arabs want it back now. They could have cared less about it for 2,000 years. But now that the Jews are back, it's become an issue. And a political issue because of the oil and Israel veritably turning into a paradise. God has given them the genius to know how to have desert irrigation to such a degree that they are teaching America how to do it. And the desert, they've got crops that grow year-round. They have discovered in their tiny little area, again, just 1/6 of 1% of the landmass of all the Arab states, this tiny little land about the size of New Jersey, some 60 miles wide and 120 miles long in livable space where the Jews are. Just, they've learned and this place has turned into this paradise. It's just amazing what God has done for them. And they can grow every known fruit and vegetable on the face of the earth with the exception they have not discovered how to grow the pineapple yet. Year round. And so Joel sees that when the invasion comes, a fire devoureth before them, and behind them a flame burneth. The land is as the Garden of Eden. It will not be like the Garden of Eden 7 years later at Armageddon. So this is in the beginning. As a Garden of Eden before them, and behind them a desolate wilderness, yea, and nothing shall escape them. The appearance of them is as the appearance of horses. Now, John saw this with the lens turned a little even greater description in Revelation chapter 9. And as horsemen, so shall they run. Like the noise of chariots on the tops of the mountains shall they leap, like the noise of a flame of fire that devoureth the stubble. As a strong people set in battle. And so, likening it to that Holocaust that came from the locust hordes. Now, you see, he's moved to the invasion army from the north, the invading armies from the north. And there, it's just as devastating in a greater way, like locusts. A strong people set in battle array. Before their face, the people shall be much pained. All faces shall gather blackness. And so, Joel probably is being given inspiration by the Holy Spirit, even though he may not have the knowledge and the technology in those days. God, knowing what the technology of man and the advancement of man would be, is describing the effects of neutron weapons, the neutron bomb. Now, Zechariah describes it even more accurately. Turn to Zechariah chapter 14. We'll spend much time in Zechariah when we get there of the second coming of Jesus Christ. But now look at Zechariah, what the Holy Spirit shows him in 487 BC. God, knowing the advancement of man and the technology that he would allow and the weapon system, certainly not boiling oil and bows and arrows and catapults, as in Joel's day. Now, notice in verse 12, of Zechariah 14. And this shall be the plague wherewith the Lord will smite all the people that have fought against Jerusalem. Their flesh shall consume away while they stand upon their feet. And their eyes shall consume away in their holes, and their tongue shall consume away in their mouth. The intensity of the neutron bomb, the radiation. You see, this is exactly, when you read the accounts of Hiroshima and Nagasaki, just from the initial atomic warfare of the Second World War, this is exactly what happened to, you know, hundreds of thousands of Japanese that were at ground zero. The radiation, the burst and the flash, their flesh shall consume away while they stand upon their feet. Their eyes shall consume away in their holes, and their tongue shall consume away in their mouth. You see, they didn't have technology. They didn't have weaponry to do that in those days. But God knows the end from the beginning. That's the beauty of prophecy. That's why Satan does not want Christians to read the Bible, so they won't know what's coming. Satan's doing his best to keep the world in darkness, to be unprepared, and not to hear the message of hope and the escape that's in Jesus Christ. And so Joel sees what the effects it has on the body. They shall run like mighty men. They shall climb the wall like men of war. And they shall march, everyone on his ways. They shall not break their ranks. Neither shall one thrust another. They shall walk everyone in his path. And when they fall upon the sword, they shall not be wounded. They shall run to and fro in the city. They shall run upon the wall. They shall climb up upon the houses. They shall enter in at the windows like a thief. The earth shall quake, not just the land of Israel, the earth. You're talking nuclear holocaust. You're talking nuclear exchange. Besides what's described in the book of Revelation, God unleashing angels and judgment from heaven. Remember, every island is going to disappear during the tribulation period. The whole surface of the earth is going to change. God's going to use the wrath and the judgment to resurface the earth for the kingdom age, just as he resurfaced the earth on the original judgment of the flood. The earth shall quake before them. The heavens shall tremble. The heavens. A bow and an arrow and a catapult wouldn't do that. The sun and the moon shall be dark, and the stars shall withdraw their shining. Make your own little cross-reference. God showed John the same thing in Revelation chapter 6, verses 12 through 17. The beginning of the tribulation. This is the beginning, just the beginning. At this stage, a fourth of the earth's population is going to be destroyed. Just in the beginning. And remember,

0: man in his crazed insanity to rule the earth by power and destruction will be on the verge of destroying themselves at Armageddon. And it's the return of Jesus Christ that stops it. Satan, in his attempt to destroy the Jewish people once and for all, in his extreme hatred, and any child of God, it'll be so out of control, and war is insanity, that if Jesus didn't return, no human being would survive Armageddon. That's just the weaponry. Just think of the fallout from the nuclear fallout, the pollution, the sun being blotted out, nuclear winter, crops freezing, the temperature of the earth dropping rapidly, total darkness, no electricity, no communication, no fresh water. You see, people don't realize the devastation of the day of the Lord and the wrath of God. But praise his holy name. He's returning. The Lord shall utter his voice before his army. Revelation chapter 19, 11 through 21, you have a vivid picture, description of the Lord returning with his army, the angelic host, the redeemed, and the church, his bride. His camp is very great, for he is strong that executeth his word. For the day of the Lord is great and very terrible, and who can abide it? How deep are you going to make your bunker? Remember, Peter, through the Holy Spirit, describes the end of the universe, and he uses the very terminology of science of nuclear fission. The elements dissolving, the molecules flying apart, all matter dissolving. And the whole universe disappears. And so man has this small ability, and even the scientists today, every time they set off a nuclear weapon that we have designed, they have no idea why it doesn't just have a chain reaction and go through the whole universe. They don't know when the chain reaction might take place, and it just continues to go through the whole universe. And the elements melt with fervent heat. Exactly as Peter is shown by the Holy Spirit in 2 Peter chapter 3. Who can abide it? I'm going to go store up some food and hide in the woods somewhere. Hey, in the middle of the tribulation, a third of all foliage on earth is burned up. A third of all fresh water is destroyed and polluted with nuclear poisoning and judgment. Blood. The oceans turned to blood because of the death and the poison of the oceans and all life in the oceans. That's why God is trying to transmit the gospel faithfully to give people an opportunity to escape.
1: 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Thank you again for taking time out of your schedule to hear what the Lord would say. And if you can, join us next time for another Walk in the Light. I want

0: This is Chapter by Chapter with Sandy Adams of Calvary Chapel, Stone Mountain. We're encouraging people to read a chapter of their Bible every day. Here's a short summary we hope whets your appetite and causes you to read the whole chapter.
1: In 6 days, God created the world and set in motion His plan for redemption. On the seventh day, He rested, and He's been resting ever since. God never gets uptight. He has everything under control. The end has been worked out from the beginning. Today, God relaxes. In Hebrews chapter 4, He expresses His desire for His people to join Him. God promised His people a rest, an end to old frustrations, and a start toward new fulfillment. Not Moses, Joshua, nor David led the Hebrews into this rest. Contentment only comes in Christ, but it requires faith. The frustrations cease and the fulfillment begins when we chill out and trust in the Savior. Are you trusting in the Spirit or toiling on your own? Jesus is still at work on our behalf. He's our high priest, and He secured for us access to the throne of God. There are always tickets in your name waiting at heaven's box office. Nothing we feel has Jesus not felt. His grace is tailor-made for human aid. The promises of God come in powder form. They become potent only when we mix them with faith. The Word of God is sharper than a two-edged sword. It's a precise surgical instrument. It can untangle flesh from faith and can manicure our motives. When we study God's Word, we train our hearts to differentiate between what's from God and what's from men.
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3: It's 53 degrees.

2 Chronicles chapter 14, verses 9 through 12. Then Zerah the Ethiopian came out against them with an army of 1,000,000 men and 300 chariots. And he came to Mareshah. So Asa went out against him, and they set the troops in battle array in the valley of Zephathah at Mareshah. And Asa cried out to the Lord his God and said, Lord, is it nothing for you to help? Whether with many or with those who have no power, help us, O Lord our God, for we rest on you, and in your name we go against this multitude. O Lord, you are God. Do not let man prevail against you. So the Lord struck the Ethiopians before Asa and Judah, and the Ethiopians fled. This has been your sustaining word of the day, brought to you by Calvary Chapel of Manitowoc.

0: Welcome to Teach Us His Ways, an in-depth verse-by-verse study of God's inerrant word with Dr. Andy Woods, senior pastor of Sugarland Bible Church in Sugarland, Texas. Stay tuned at the end of the message for additional information. 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
1: All right. Well, good morning, everybody. Let's open our Bibles to the book of Genesis, chapter 1 and verse 1. If you're having a hard time finding that, come see me afterwards. I think it's pretty easy to find. Just go to the far left there and you should find it. Genesis chapter 1, verse 1. The title of our message this morning is The Most Important Verse. If you told me what you believed about Genesis chapter 1, verse 1, I could probably tell you almost everything there is to know about you. And if I were to tell you what I believed about Genesis 1, verse 1, you would know a lot about me as well, where I'm coming from, what my worldview is. And that's why I've entitled this message, The Most Important Verse. Now, we'll try to make it to verse 2 also. So we're moving lightning speed here. But we have started a study on the book of Genesis. Thank you to Gabe for filling in last week. And prior to Gabe teaching, Pastor Gabe, we did an introduction to the book of Genesis that went parts 1 and 2. And now we're actually ready to look at the book of Genesis. The book of Genesis, as you recall, has two parts to it. The beginning of the human race, part 1, Genesis 1 through 11. And then the beginning of the Hebrew race, part 2, Genesis 12 through 50, and we're just inching our way into the book looking at part 1. How it all began, the beginning of the human race. And here we have underneath the first section, four subparts, creation, chapters 1 and 2, the fall, what went wrong, chapters 3 through 5, the flood, chapters 6 through 9, and then national dispersion, chapters 10 and 11. All of which, if you don't understand it, you can't make sense of our world. And certainly you cannot make any real sense of the mission and the ministry of Jesus Christ. Why do we need a Savior? Early Genesis helps us. Now, as we move into creation, we have Genesis 1 and 2, creation. Genesis 1 is the whole creation account. In 6 days, with God resting on the Sabbath, not because God was tired, by the way. He set it up as a pattern for the Israeli work week. So Genesis 1 is all of those 6 days, the Lord resting on the seventh day. Genesis 2 is not rehashing all of that information, but it is focusing on day 6. So Genesis 1, 6 days, Genesis 2, the sixth day. I bring this to your attention because a lot of people say, well, Genesis 1 contradicts Genesis 2. No, it doesn't. If you understand that you're getting the whole picture here in Genesis 1, but Genesis 2 is just focusing on the height of God's creation, the pinnacle of creation, man himself, those that bear God's image. That's us. And we're going to learn there that we're very valuable to God, because unlike any other creature God has made, we bear his very image. And this is why when humanity went astray, God was willing to send his only son to this world to fix it through his sacrificial death. But anyway, that's just a preview of things to come. And as we move into Genesis 1, here's the outline that we're going to use as we work our way through these verses. We have the original creation, verse 1. We have the original creation in its unfilled, unformed state, verse 2. And then you have the 6 days of creation, and then it ends with God resting on the seventh day. And God keeps saying every single day it was good. And then you get to the very end, and God says it was very good. And so this is very important, because when you share your faith with people, what they'll say back to you is, well, you claim God is a God of love. I just had a friend that died of cancer. Or my grandson just got hit in the crosswalk. And they'll recount any number of problems. I mean, you tell me God is a God of love. How do you explain my life and my circumstances and the bad things that have happened to me? And we actually have an answer for that. In fact, we're the only people that have an answer. The things that are happening in our world were never the design of God. God never created a world with cancer and infant mortality and violence and rape and all of these horrible things, God's design was very good. It was man listening to the serpent, rebelling against God, that was lost. So don't blame it on God. God didn't set up the world that way. Blame it on man's rebellion against God. The creature made a decision to rebel against God. And in fact, God loves us so much that he actually entered into history to die on a cross and rise from the dead to fix it to how it was originally intended. And there's a time coming in history where all of the evil is going to be taken out of the world, just like there was a time in history before evil entered the world. And so what we're living in today is an abnormality. In fact, I would say this, we are the only worldview that teaches that. Every other worldview out there basically tries to make it sound like everything happening today is normal. That's why there's so much denial of reality in people. Just alter your mind somewhere else, deny reality. We're here to say that evil is a reality, but it's finite. It is time bound. There was a time in history when evil didn't exist, and there will be a time in history where evil will not exist. In fact, if you want to see what's normal, study Genesis 1 and 2, and then study Revelation 21 and 22. That's normal. Everything happening in between is an abnormality, and this becomes important when you share your faith with people because they don't understand this. But what we're learning here is what was normal, what God originally set up the world to be. And as you might imagine, as we go through Genesis 1, there are some major issues here. There's eight of them. So we're probably going to spend a lot of time in Genesis 1 in the next few weeks because it's foundational for the rest of the Bible. And as we go through different things in Genesis 1, I will resurface this list here. And at appropriate times, I'll say, here's another major issue. Because if there's anything in the Bible we need to understand, it would be Genesis 1. Amen. So we start here with the original creation of God, and notice what is said here in Genesis chapter 1, verse 1. A verse you know very well. In the beginning, God created the heavens, plural, and the earth. Heavens is shemayim in Hebrew. The I-M ending is like adding the word S on a noun in English. It's plurality. And the earth, eretz, the eretz and the shemayim. And this is something that happened in the past called, in Latin, ex nihilo. It's just a Latin term to describe what God did. What is that fancy word, ex nihilo, mean? It means something out of nothing. There was not some prior goo that God had to work with. There was nothing. And then God spoke, and the heavens and the earth itself leapt into existence, something out of nothing. There was no creation before creation. God spoke, and things, as we know them, leapt into existence. This is what we call ex nihilo. This is why there is so much emphasis in the Bible on the Word of God. When God speaks, things happen. And this is why we at Sugarland Bible Church are committed to teaching God's Word. We're not here to give personal opinions of this or that. This is not the editorial section or the opinion column of the newspaper. We're here to study the Word of God, because within the Word of God there is power. In fact, Isaiah 55, I believe it's around verses 10 and 11, says that when God's Word goes forth, it does not return void. And if pastors and preachers will be faithful to the Word of God, they will start to see transformation, not only in their own lives, but in the lives of other people. Because this is the nature of God's Word. God's Word changes us. I remember when I first started teaching Bible studies way back when, I decided to teach the book of Romans. And I have no idea what the book of Romans did for the people I was teaching. I only knew that what it was doing for me, because I was studying it each week so I could present it, and it was changing me from the inside. That is the nature of God's Word. God spoke, and the heavens and the earth leapt into existence. Psalm 33 and verse 9 of this ex nihilo, something out of nothing, Word of God says, "For he spoke, and it was done. He commanded, and it stood fast." And when God spoke, and the heavens and the earth leapt into existence, that in Hebrew is what we call a merism. A merism is just giving the outer edges of something. But the assumption is when you give the outer edges of something, it would include everything in between, kind of like a sandwich. Piece of bread, meat in the middle, the two pieces of bread would include the meat. It's like when the Bible says, the Lord watches over me when I rise up, the Lord watches over me when I lie down. Does that mean that God just watches over me when the alarm clock goes off and when I go to bed at 10:30 at night, everything in between God is not watching? No, it's a figure of speech. It's a merism, meaning that if God watches over me when I rise up and God watches over me when I lie down, it would include everything in between as well. God is always watching me, and he's always watching over you. So when it says, in the beginning, God created the heavens and the earth, it's not just the sky or skies, and it's not just the ground, it's everything. Everything that we know as matter or material came into existence through the spoken word of God. And so heavens and earth is a merism for everything. Jeremiah 23, verse 24, of God, he says, do I not fill the heavens and the earth? God is omnipresent. He fills everything. So heavens and earth is a merism for the totality of things that came into existence through the spoken word of God. Everything that is came into existence at that point. And you'll notice it says, in the beginning, God created the heavens and the earth. As I mentioned before, the word for heavens is shamayim, meaning plurality. You mean there's more than one heaven? And there is. Paul the apostle, you'll recall, in 2 Corinthians 12 and verse 12, was caught up to the third heaven. And I don't know if I fully understand what all of this means, but I know this. The Greeks divided the world into three parts, or the cosmos into three parts. The first heaven would basically be from the ground to the clouds. The second heaven would be from the clouds to the stars. The third heaven is beyond the stars. And think how big this solar system, this galaxy is that we're in. It's something beyond the stars. It's where God himself is. And Paul himself was caught up, not to heaven one, not to heaven two, but to the third heaven. And he was in the very presence of God. And you say to yourself, wow, I would love for that to happen to me. Well, be careful about that, because Paul had to come back to the earth. And he knew things that other people didn't know because of that experience. He heard things that other people don't hear because of that experience. And Paul would be a bit lifted up with pride, wouldn't he? Having those revelations, he calls them there, these surpassing revelations. And so God says to Paul, there was given to me, though it's a gift, in other words, a thorn in the flesh. I don't know what the thorn in the flesh was, but it hurt. To keep me from becoming arrogant and prideful on account of these surpassing revelations. In fact, the thorn in the flesh was so severe to Paul, he begged God, not once, not twice, but three times to take it away. And God said, no, my grace is sufficient for you. Because this thorn in the flesh is necessary to keep your head, your pride in check, so that I can continue to use you, because God resists the proud, because of your surpassing revelations. See, the more someone understands the things of God, the more someone is used of God, the more God has to bring into that person's life accompanying problems, so that person can continue to be humble and usable and pliable and dependent on God. So it's a dangerous thing in a certain sense to ask for the blessings of God, which Paul had. So everything that is, the heavens itself, came into existence through the spoken word of God. Now, why then do we call this verse the most important verse? We call it that because if you believe what it says here in Genesis 1 verse 1, there are certain things that you cannot be. There are certain worldviews that you cannot accept. There are certain worldviews that you cannot adopt. Here's a list. Number one, you cannot be an atheist. One of the things that's been sort of shocking in my lifetime is the growth of the movement of atheism called the New Atheists. They publish runaway best-selling books. Atheism, something I've never seen in my lifetime, is in ascendancy. Atheism, awe, is a negation. Theism, God. An atheist simply says there is no God. Of course, the atheists sort of parade themselves as being very intellectually superior. But what does the Bible say? Psalm 14, verse 1, the fool has said in his heart, there is no God. It's a foolish endeavor to try to explain away the existence of God. And the atheists, they've got their work cut out for them. You want to get rid of God. I mean, think of the design of this world and universe, the fact that no two fingerprints are the same, the fact that no two snowflakes examined under a microscope are the same. No two personalities are the same of the 7 billion people on planet Earth. I mean, think of the fact that as we speak, we're on this Earth and we're orbiting around the sun at just the right distance. Not too close to the sun to burn up. Not too far away from the sun so that we freeze to death. Some of you in this air conditioning, I see Veronica up here, it seems like she's freezing to death. But we're orbiting at just the right distance to sustain life, and you're going to tell me no God exists? That's insanity. That is foolishness. And if you believe Genesis chapter 1, verse 1, you can't be an atheist because it says God created. You also can't be a pantheist. A pantheist is someone who worships nature rather than God. They confuse creation with the creator, common error. And yet, if you believe Genesis chapter 1, verse 1, you can't be a pantheist because what this reveals is there was no matter until God spoke. Nature's not God. Surfing the waves in California, I never was able to do that. I did some boogie boarding. You feel like it's God-like as you're going through that tube. It's an amazing experience. And this was 30 years ago, so I don't think I could even come close to that now. But having said all that, you know, I can see why people get so exhilarated with creation that you start to confuse it with God itself. And yet, this verse says God is transcendent over creation. There was a time in history where creation didn't exist, and yet God spoke it into existence. If you are a believer in Genesis chapter 1, verse 1, you cannot be a polytheist. Polytheists are those who worship many gods. This verse says God. In fact, the Bible is very clear that there is only one God. Isaiah 43, verse 11, God says, there is one God and there is none like me. He is the unique God. You see several verses there that I have on the screen. If you believe Genesis chapter 1, verse 1, you cannot be a materialist. What is a materialist? Well, you see him at the shopping mall all the time. A materialist is basically someone who thinks that they can fill the God-shaped vacuum inside of them through more stuff, more purchases, more opportunities to buy another house. Maybe I'll be happy not in this house, and if I get this other house, and then I go into debt trying to get this other house, when now I'm doubly miserable because I've got to pay for two houses. That's basically what a materialist is. Matter can never solve the God-shaped vacuum in each of us because we're designed for a relationship with God. If you believe Genesis chapter 1, verse 1, you cannot be a materialist. Because here it says matter began. If you believe in Genesis chapter 1, verse 1, you cannot be a dualist. A lot of people get their theology from the movie Rocky. Remember that? Now this would be Rocky 1. Now they've got like Rocky 35,000, where their great grandkids, you know, are duking it out and all this kind of stuff. But I remember my father took me to the original movie Rocky, and there goes Rocky into the ring with the reigning heavyweight champ Apollo Creed, and the two are really duking it out, and you don't know who's going to win. In fact, at the edge of your seat, you're actually saying the words because you're pulling for Rocky, and you're saying it, Rocky, Rocky, because you really, as a little kid, I didn't know who was going to win. And I think Rocky lost in the first one, but didn't he win the second movie? I'd have to go back into my memory banks to figure all that out. But a lot of people think that's what it's like with God and Satan. God is God and Satan is Satan, and they're fighting and they're duking it out, and we really don't know who's going to win. That's dualism. Dualism is the idea that God has a rival in the universe. The reality of the situation is this is no contest, because God himself is the creator and Satan himself is the what? Created being. In fact, in Ezekiel 28, verse 13 of Satan, it says, on the day you were created, verse 15, from the day you were created. And the moment that was disclosed about Satan, you know who's going to win. This isn't even a contest. God is the creator. Satan is the created being. The only reason Satan is even around is he himself is serving God's purposes. And the moment those purposes are served is the moment Satan will be done away with in the lake of fire. You don't have to fear this or worry about this. This is no contest, and I believe it because of Genesis chapter 1, verse 1. God is the creator. Satan is nothing more than the created being. It's like, you know, I remember watching a basketball game. I was pulling for my team. I was on the edge of my seat. My team did pretty well, by the way, in that particular game. I went home, and there was the same game on tape delay. And I was a lot calmer watching it on tape delay, because I already knew who was going to win. That is what your Bible is revealing. There is no contest here. There's not even a struggle. You know who's going to win. God is going to win. You don't have to sit on the edge of your seat wondering, is God going to pull this off? And you know that because of Genesis chapter 1, verse 1. God is the creator. Satan is nothing more than the created being. If you believe Genesis chapter 1, verse 1, you cannot be a humanist. What's a humanist? Humanism is what is taught in America's public school system for decades now. Humanism is basically the belief that man is the center of all things. And God, the humanists say, and they have their own doctrinal statement. You can find their doctrinal statements in documents called Humanist Manifesto 1, written in 1933, Humanist Manifesto 2, written in 1973, and then Humanism 2000, written in the year 2000. They're fairly short reads. It's like reading a doctrinal statement in a church. They just come out and tell you this is what we believe. And humanism is the idea that man is the center of all things, and God, if he exists at all, is irrelevant. Of course, humanists rely very heavily on naturalism, which we'll talk about in a second, evolution, but they explain the existence of the heavens and the earth through accidental processes that went on for billions of years, you know, from the goo to you by way of the zoo kind of idea. And humanists basically think God doesn't exist. If he does exist, he's irrelevant, and man is really the center of all things. By the way, humanists have 501c3 tax-exempt status. The humanist society has 501c3 tax-exempt status, yet they get to teach their religion in the schools, and we can't teach ours. Why the unfairness? Because we're living in the devil's world. We shouldn't expect things to be fair. But humanism is basically the belief that American school kids are inculcated with from the very beginning, the doctrine of humanism. Now, how can you be a humanist if you believe Genesis chapter 1, verse 1? Because Genesis chapter 1, verse 1 says, in the beginning, God created. Well, didn't man help a little bit? Man doesn't even exist yet. In fact, man is not even going to show up until day 6. You mean God didn't even use little old us as a consultant? No. He just spoke, and the heavens and the earth leapt into existence. And so I can't be a humanist if I believe Genesis chapter 1, verse 1. I also can't be a naturalist. Naturalists are basically evolutionary. They believe everything came about through random chance events over billions of years. It's like looking at a 747 jet airliner and saying, well, isn't it interesting how a whirlwind came through a junkyard and assembled this plane without the help of a designer. That's basically what naturalism is. And how can you be a naturalist if you believe Genesis chapter 1 verse 1? Because it says very clearly, as it can be said, God created. God spoke, and the heavens and the earth leapt into existence. Now look at that. We've already finished verse 1, and I'm already 50 minutes into this. Let's see if we can do verse 2. You want to try? Genesis chapter 1, verse 2. Look at what it says here. Now the earth was formless and void, and darkness was over the surface of the deep, and the Spirit of God was moving over the surface of the waters. Now, what is being described here is original creation in its unfilled and unformed state. It's like looking at a piece of clay on a potter's wheel.

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2: How is our blood used to support the theory of evolution? The answer next on today's Creation Moment. And now, here's our Creation Moment host, Ian Taylor.
3: The evidences for evolution, at one time found in almost every school textbook, was based upon the salt content of human blood plasma and the salt content of the sea. Professor McCallum of the University of Toronto began with the assumption that life on Earth began in the sea and that the first land creatures had retained the sea salt concentration in their blood. This assumption was then turned and used as textbook evidence that evolution had in fact taken place. Just what are the facts? Human blood plasma has 250 times more iron and 9,000 times more selenium than seawater. On the other hand, seawater contains much more magnesium than our blood, so it's simply untrue that the mineral content of our blood reflects that of seawater of long ago. However, blood plasma does contain between 20 and 30% of the amount of salt in the present-day seawater, and while this may appear to be a good argument for evolution, it actually contains a fatal flaw. According to evolution theory, the first land animals emerged from the sea 350 million years ago. But from the known rates at which minerals are being added to the sea, the salt content at that time would have been virtually zero, and the mineral content even less. Our blood offers no proof of evolution, but the shed blood and resurrection of Jesus Christ proves his victory over sin, death, and the devil.
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0: to Walking the Old Path, the radio ministry outreach of Old Path Ministries in Texas. Walking the Old Path is a chapter-by-chapter, verse-by-verse study of God's Word, from Genesis to the book of Revelation. Hello, everybody, and welcome back to the show. Today, we're going to be continuing on. So, if you have your Bible handy, as always, join us as we stay the course by walking the old path. Pastor Chris?
1: But when I hear him talk about this, that somehow he could indulge himself with alcoholic things, wine, and then somehow maintaining your wisdom, because we know that wines and things like that will completely break down your inhibitions. And we know that from, if you were reading through the Psalms or the Proverbs rather with us, you know how often he was talking against strong drinks and wine and those kinds of things, talking against them because of what they end up doing to the person. So this gives the impression that he says, I never lost touch with my faculties, but I indulged in these things. And it kind of makes you wonder, well, are you sure? Because you did some pretty odd things. And so if he's writing this in retrospective, I think what we start to look through, and I mentioned it when we looked into that passage in 1 Kings, where it talks about how, 2 Kings rather, I'm sorry, where it talks about his wives that he assembled to himself, wives and concubines, 1,000 of them, turned his heart from the Lord. So there were times, obviously, in his indulgence that he didn't apply wisdom, or it wouldn't have happened. Because we know that there's no way that a person who has their eyes focused on the Lord is going to turn to idolatry and turn to all kinds of folly and get to the point where you're even making place for that kind of idolatry that his wives and concubines required of him. And it turned his heart from the Lord. So clearly there was a time when, if his wisdom was telling him don't do it, he just overrode what he knew to be right in his wisdom and went down a path that he shouldn't have gone. Now, I would say this as just for myself. If I really wanted to explore the depths of what makes a person tick and why do we do the things that we do, I don't think I would ever say, I'm going to indulge myself in all kinds of alcohol and stuff like that and see if I can see if there's where the answer is. I'm going to indulge my flesh in all kinds of ways. Man, if somebody came to me as a pastor and they were saying, this is what I'm thinking of doing, and they wanted counsel, I would say, that is absolutely the worst thing that you could possibly ever do. So, an interesting thing that I get the fascination that Solomon wants to go, what does it all mean? And so people will say things like what we're seeing Solomon say here for really one of two reasons. You'll either do it because of your boasting, and it's that, boy, if you think you were bad, you ought to see what I was like back in the day, and you start talking about your past. Well, if we're glorying in that stuff, that's just not something that we would want to do biblically. And I don't think that that's really where Solomon is, though you could make the case that, well, you did some pretty dumb stuff, dude. You could also say that you would make those exact same boasts as saying, don't do as I did. You put them out there as a cautionary tale, not as, let's compare notes and see who was the biggest sinner. We don't need that. So you would end up saying, if you want to give it as a cautionary tale, you would be able to say, I indulged in all of that stuff only to come to the point of realizing there was nothing in it for me. And what was more important is my walk with the Lord, so I denied those things. And you kind of have that here with him. You get that in the wrap-up at the end, but he goes into some detail of how he got to this place. So, at verse 3, he said, I searched my heart to know how to gratify my flesh. That means what my flesh asked for, I gave it everything that it asked. Which, if you think about that, and again, if there's wisdom here, you would say, well, then it kept him from doing all of those awful things. But we know from his history that that's not necessarily the case. So if we were having a conversation with him, I would love to ask him. So Solomon, if you went and indulged yourself in all that stuff, but you maintained your wisdom, then explain to me how you allowed your wives to turn your heart from you. How come you couldn't say no? So the question would be, is this just for a particular point of time independent of when he started to go into the folly with his wives? Did it happen afterwards? And he's talking about the things that led to it before he got there. You know, you would ask those kind of questions. And there's a lot more in this book, so we'll get to some more. So I searched in my heart how to gratify my flesh with wine while guarding my heart with wisdom, and how to lay hold on folly. And so, again, folly is just the point of foolishness. So how do you lay hold of that? by applying wisdom, you get yourself all the way up to the edge, but you don't cross the line, if you will. So he says, until I might see what was good for the sons of men to do under the sun all the days of their lives. So finding out what the limits of those things are, which again, this is something you would never say to somebody, hey, that sounds like a great idea, you ought to do this. This would be, again, I think, a precautionary tale, which there's no doubt in my mind, and really from the internals of what we read here, he's saying this as a cautionary thing. Not as, you should do this, or let me boast about how awful I am. He's not having that kind of a conversation. It's like, you can do the stuff for yourself, but I've already been there and done that. I've got the bloody nose to prove it. So you can do it to yourself, or you can listen to what I'm saying to you and save yourself the trouble. In verse 4, he said, I made my works great. I built for myself, and he's going to go through a number of things that he had. So he built houses, he planted for himself vineyards, made himself gardens, orchards, and I planted all kinds of fruit trees in them. I made myself water pools from which to water the growing trees of the grove. So he talks about all the, if you will, the building projects. And we know that he did some incredible things of the temple itself, wanting to do that. And actually, that was all the way back to his father, David. That was something that David had planned to do and had all the design for it and everything else and was ready to move forward on it until God said no through the prophet Nathan. And then he said it would be done through Solomon. So if you remember, he had this, all these things built, and he just didn't see the satisfaction even in it. So all of the works, all of the things that he could have built, all of the things that could have been pleasing to him. Now, there is a way of being able to say your home is your castle. We get that. This is the king of Israel, and so he does a whole lot more than just build a house for himself. Anything that he would build is, of course, going to be incredibly grand. So if a person sat back at the end of the day and said, if I had it in my capacity, what things would I build? So I'd build for myself houses, I'd build vineyards, the things that are pleasing to me, fruits and things where you can, vineyards so you could have wines. Even to the point where I didn't want to have to worry about whether they were being taken care of or not, I built pools to make sure that they had constant water sources. So built gardens, these things that are pretty to the eyes, those things that are impressive to behold. There's kind of nothing like them. So this would be all the trappings of something that you could take in with your eye or you could live in it. It's something that you could just indulge yourself in. So we know that he did that. He indulged himself with the things of wine and probably all the stuff that that leads to as well, which he mentions a little bit. But he had all of these things and found that, well, we'll see. So, of course, he built houses, vineyards, gardens, orchards, pools, and he had all of that stuff. And he said that, he says this in verse 7. I acquired male and female servants. I had servants even born in my house. Yes, I had greater possession of herds and flocks than all who were in Jerusalem before me. So not just Jerusalem. It's interesting. One of the places that we go to in Israel is a place known as Megiddo. And Megiddo is in the Jezreel Valley. It's well up into the north. It's where Jesus grew up, that area. Nazareth is right across the Jezreel Valley. So you can see where Nazareth is from Megiddo. That you're just looking across a valley there. And it's a good-sized valley. You know, it takes a while to get across it. But it's a place where at Megiddo, Solomon had a citadel there, and there was a place for horses and all the rest. So you can see that what he would have as a king is massive. Look when they dedicated the temple, and I got to see if memory serves. If I'm not mistaken, they offered 20,000 sheep as offerings at the opening of the temple. So they had to come from somewhere. And if you would say, well, it was the stuff that was belonging to the kingdom. Well, he's the king over the kingdom. So is it that he had his own private possession, or did he do it because he's the king of the nation? In either case, he would have all of that livestock. So that's just that. What else did he have? All kinds of other things, of course. He'd have all of those things. Now, if you remember, once again, I said it at the beginning, this is all stuff that God said he was going to give him. So of all the possessions that God promised to give to him, he was able to say, I had all of these things, and I amassed them to myself. Now, interestingly enough, you have to ask yourself the question, if God hadn't seen to it that he had all of these things, would he, of course, be wondering? and what does it all mean and all the rest of it. It's that, that place where we got to kind of understand that God may very well give to us what we would consider blessings, and at the same time, we are to be very cautious with how we do with what God has given to us. We want to be good stewards of it. Now, was he a good steward? Sure, I guess you can make the case that he was, because, you know, God gave it to him, and the nation prospered under him. But at the same time, you would say, but it also got to him in the place of, what does it all mean? And he starts to ask those questions. Probably not what God, well, God wouldn't have given him all that stuff, I don't think. Just to get him to the point of trying to say, can I really be satisfied with all of these things? Let me find out. Because that's kind of what we're getting here, is that let me find out. Let me answer my questions of all this. What does it all mean, and what can man be satisfied with? And when I'm watching the things that they do and the things that I do, is there really an end to all of this? Is there really answers to be had? That's kind of where he is in this, and he's giving us the explanation of it. And again, remember, we got a long way to go in this book, so there's going to be a lot more where he's discussing these things. Now, he said more of the idea of flocks and herds of all those who were in Jerusalem before me. But we know that his reach as the king would have been all throughout the territory. And if you're the king of the entire nation, then a lot of that stuff, again, privately held by the king and the kingdom, and in addition to what the people had for themselves. Now, in verse 8, he says this, I also gathered for myself silver and gold, and the special treasures of the kings of the provinces, whatever those are, we don't know. So it's not just the wealth that he had on hand, but the provinces were bringing the things from their territories, whatever they may be. Now, we know some of the things that were brought were daughters that were given to him as wife or concubine or whatever it may be. He was amassing them to himself. Those were the things there, but whatever else is there, we're not told, but whatever it was, it's kind of Solomon's way of saying, let me give you in just broad terms the things that I had. He doesn't tell you the number of livestock. He doesn't tell you how much money. He doesn't tell you what these things are. It's just to let you know I had them in almost incalculable ways. Servants, male and female servants, to the point where they're even having children in his house. There's so many of them. It's just his way of saying I had everything in the way of extravagance and abundance just beyond measure. So it's in those things, I indulged in those things to try to come to a satisfaction and an understanding of what makes it all work. So he says this a little further. He said, I also acquired male and female singers, the delights of the sons of men, and musical instruments of all kinds. And that "and" is in italics. So you can even read it this way. The delights of the sons of men, musical instruments of all kinds. And some people think that it's all meaning the same thing. So the delights of men, is it referring to the things that were the music things, or is it a bunch of other stuff that's, again, unnamed? He's not trying to give specifics. He's trying to paint for us a picture of the abundance of things. I had so much of everything, which is really ultimately his way of saying, I wouldn't have been able to say if I only had more, then I could have been satisfied. His point was, could I be satisfied with an excess like no one's ever seen before? Could that be the answer of what makes people do what they do under sun? And can you actually find satisfaction with that? Now, I got to be honest, as I'm reading this, I look at this and go, well, he proves the point that you can't find satisfaction truly in this, and you can't find your answers in those kind of things. But at the back end of it, I go, but I'd sure like to see what it's like to try. You know, it's kind of the ha-ha type of a thing. But I don't, when I look at his reaction to this, I kind of think maybe he was better off not even trying this whole thing. Other than it being a cautionary tale to us, he doesn't seem to think, you know, I didn't really find my answers there, but it was sure fun along the way, and I'd do it all over again. You kind of don't get that either. Again, it's just, he's such an enigma, because again, he's unlike anybody that's ever existed. If we believe what the Bible says, Solomon is unique in all of man's history, because it's God who said, I'm going to make you like none before or after you. That's what God's word has to say. That's what his assessment of Solomon is. So that puts Solomon in a completely different category than anyone who's ever existed, according to God's own word. Now, with that, it seems like it really drove him to do some pretty odd things. Now, you can have the best knowledge, mind, intellect, wisdom, you can have all that stuff, but if you don't apply it, it's useless to you. So, you know, you can kind of get the impression that maybe that's what drove him this way. Here's a guy who has everything that anybody could want, not just materially, but in every other conceivable way, and he finds no satisfaction in it. So do you just stop course and say, let me be content with what I have? Or do you keep driving towards trying to say, maybe it's just around the corner, maybe it's just this, maybe it's just that? Because that looks to be exactly what he's trying to tell us here. So said, I acquired male and female singers, the delights of the sons of men, and musical instruments of all kinds. So stop for a second and think about this. I had a home that was so lavish. I had servants. My servants had children in my home. I had children, you know, servants of servants. So I had all of those things. I could make myself merry with wine. I could indulge in everything to the point of even foolishness and madness. I had all that stuff. I built vineyards, I built, again, houses, plural, and built gardens, built pools for everything, had servants, had musical instruments, had singers, all of these people. Anything that a person could ever possibly want, I had it, like none before me. So, and you could actually say like none after either. So, he says this, so I became great and I excelled more than all who were before me in Jerusalem. Also, my wisdom remained with me. And again, the question would be, okay, so that means that you never got to the extreme of things, which you want to basically ask yourself the question, considering the amount of folly that you got into, how bad could it have actually gotten? Who knows? Maybe you get into the things like Manasseh did down the road, where Manasseh was sacrificing children to the gods of the pagans. So if there's no wisdom applied, if you don't keep it together, you could get to that point. But man, if you think about what actually happened right under his nose, his wives were into their own idolatry so much that it turned his heart from the Lord. So that's some pretty extreme stuff. So he says, it was just like nobody's ever seen it before, but my wisdom remained with me, at least to a point. And again, there's a lot of times you would say, it's maybe a little bit of an inflated assessment, Solomon, because you let a whole lot of folly in. So wisdom didn't really completely rule the day, so it would appear, but you kept your limits. You didn't cross a line. That seems to be what we can take from this. So ultimately, we see there is no satisfaction in it. Verse 10 tells us this. Now, whatever my eyes desired, I did not keep from them. I did not withhold my heart from any pleasure. Now, the question, of course, you would have to ask, what would that be? Because we can think of a lot of things that you might say bring us contentment, joy, happiness, pleasure, whatever that may be. To some people, it is stuff that is insanely immoral. To other people, it's just all kinds of decadence. He doesn't specify, but he makes it as open as it can possibly be. Now, here I can say this. Clearly, he didn't pay attention to all the things that he should have, because he never would have had wives that would have insisted on idolatry, and then he made room for him. So, at some point, it would give the impression that he did entertain things that he never should have entertained according to the law. So, does God want us to live lives of austerity and never have anything that brings us happiness or contentment or pleasure? Of course not. The question is, when do you cross that line when it becomes something that God would otherwise forbid? Now, God did forbid the idea of the accumulation of wives. It wasn't what he wanted done, let alone from the pagan families of people that would be sending them. That was completely against what the law had said. And if you weren't there for it, let me just read that to you. It's found in 2 Kings. Let me get to it real quick, because it tells us exactly that they turned his heart away, things that he wasn't supposed to do. So 2 Kings 11, I say 2 Kings, it should be 1 Kings. I said 2 Kings, my mistake, it's 1 Kings. So it says, in chapter 11 of 1 Kings, Solomon loved many foreign women, as well as the daughters of Pharaoh, women of the Moabites, Ammonites, Edomites, Sidonians, and Hittites, from the nation of whom the Lord said to the children of Israel, that you shall not intermarry with them, nor they with you. Surely they will turn away your hearts after their gods. Solomon clung to these in love, and he had 700 wives, princesses, and 300 concubines, and his wives turned away his heart. So that's what you get, and you wonder, okay, where in your timeline of these indulgences that you're talking about, Solomon, did the what we just read there in 2 Kings, when did that take place? Or 1 Kings, rather. When did that take place? That's what we would like to know. So, interestingly enough, it's such a sad history as far as he's concerned, but clearly he didn't

0: and on the labor which I had toiled, and indeed it was vanity and grasping for the wind, and there was no profit under the sun. Imagine that. Now, we're not told, is he saying this of a lifetime, or did he, you know, have like a year-long work at this, or what was the deal? You know, how long did it take to do all this? Now, we know that you don't build houses and vineyards and orchards and all that stuff. That doesn't happen overnight, because you're going to want to have the fruit of it. The idea of amassing all kinds of riches, things being brought from the provinces, having the music and all the rest of it, this took some time. So after it was all said and done, and he's able to say, look at all of what I've accomplished, and there's a contentment with it, until he starts to look through it. And he mentions three things that he basically says. So I looked on all the works of the hands of my hands that I had done, and the labor in which I had toiled, and indeed there was vanity. And vanity just means it vanishes away. It's like vapor. So usually this is translated, the Hebrew here is usually translated as the word that we consider vanity, but the literal meaning of it, it's just vapor. It's something that you can maybe hold on to for one moment, or you can see it, but the next thing, it's gone. It's just a fleeting thing. It's so temporary. It just comes and goes. So he says the first of it, all of it was vanity, and he uses that quite a bit in this book. And then, of course, grasping for the wind, which we saw earlier in the last chapter, but it's just the grasping at things. It's vanity is another word that he's used for it, but it's just, there's a futility to it. It's vexing to him. So the grasping at the wind is like, you can't actually grab it. You'll never be able to get a hold of it and take it to yourself. It's elusive. It'll get away from you. And then the last of this, he says, and there was no profit under the sun. And there's no advantage. There's no excellence to it. It's nothing that's exceptional, which is an amazing thing when you stop to think about it, because it's like, I was able to afford the best of everything that you could possibly ever have, and there was still nothing to it. It was still never satisfying. There was no contentment. I was never pleased. I was never to the place where it was enough. So a fascinating, fascinating, you know, way of him kind of working through what it was with all of the things that I had pursued. Now, remember, he's put his mind to this. This is what I'm going to do. I'm going to apply my heart to this. Again, making sure that I don't step over a line, which obviously he stepped over some lines, because he has a lot of regret in this. And by the end of his life, clearly there's plenty of regret. We have a little bit of an understanding of what some of that was. Again, the wives and the immorality that came from it. But imagine what also happens in a nation when you as the king are indulging the things that your wives are doing and them turning your heart against the Lord. What kind of an effect does that have on the nation as they look at you as this person that they would know your backstory? They know that you're David's son and that God has given to you wisdom like people sought him out from all over the world. They know who he is, and then you're looking at it and say, here's the guy that God gave every conceivable thing to, and yet there he is with his wives that he never should have married, people with whom he should never have any kind of relations because the law forbid it. And here he's indulging those things, and look, he's compromising spiritually, turning his heart from the Lord. That has a detrimental effect on the entirety of the country. So this is kind of where he is in all of this. Now, we're going to see in verse 12, as we get to it next week, I turn myself to consider wisdom and madness and folly. For what can the man do who succeeds the king? Only what he has already done. So you see, even at that, it's like, there's just nothing that I can do. It's like this trap that I can't get out of. And so at some point you would say, for a guy with all the knowledge and wisdom, how come you didn't just say there's no sense in going on any further? But he seemed to say, I'm going to go to every extreme to find out just where this leads. And we see that the damage that it ended up causing. So again, really a fascinating kind of a way of looking at him. Again, let me give you the reference on that. If we've got a little bit of extra time. Let's go to the book of Luke. Let me go ahead and read that. I was thinking I might run low on time, so I just gave you the reference. But let's turn to Luke chapter 12, and it should be familiar to us as far as this parable is concerned, because we've probably heard plenty on it over the years. Starts at verse, I said 10, right? It's actually verse 16. Yeah, let's start at 16. It says, now he spoke this parable, and it says, the ground of a certain rich man yielded plentiful.
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0: 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Till next time.
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1: Prayer does not need an impressive opening. 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God, I am tired, and I do not know what to do. 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Honesty is not a failure of faith. 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
1: All right, we're in Isaiah chapter 37 tonight. And verse 14 says, Hezekiah received the letter from the hand of the messengers. So he gets this message, we are going to destroy your little bug, dude. We're going to crush you. Hezekiah received the letter from the hand of the messengers, read it, and Hezekiah went up to the house of the Lord and spread it before the Lord. Then Hezekiah prayed to the Lord, saying, O Lord of hosts, God of Israel, the one who dwells between the cherubim, you are God, you alone. Of all the kingdoms of the earth, you have made heaven and earth. Incline your ear, O Lord, and hear. Open your eyes, O Lord, and see. And hear all the words of Sennacherib, which he has sent to reproach the living God. Truly, Lord, the kings of Assyria have laid waste all the nations in their lands. They have cast their gods into fire, for they were not gods at all, but the work of men's hands, wood and stone. Therefore, they destroyed them. Now, therefore, O Lord, our God, save us from his hand, that all the kingdoms of the earth may know that you alone, God, that you are the Lord, you alone. This is the best place to be reduced to. I got nothing, dude. I got nothing but God's word, and I lay it before him. Complete reliance upon God. I got nothing else. The same God Hezekiah could have been relying upon all along. He should have been relying upon the Lord of hosts. He says in verse 16, Hezekiah acknowledges God as the supreme authority. Lord of hosts is a title that speaks of God's military superiority as commander over all power, all armies. You're over all the armies, of not only of the earth, but specifically that term speaks of angelic hosts, of which the Bible says there are myriads, innumerable numbers. The God of Israel, verse 16. Identifying God as the only true and living God, not some false God as the Assyrian enemies we're talking about. The one who dwells between the cherubim, speaking of the Ark of the Covenant in the Holy of Holies, and how God had manifested his divine presence right here on earth in the midst of his people. The only one who, out of all the false gods worshipped here on earth in every other kingdom, you alone, Hezekiah prays, made heaven and earth. You made all of this, verse 16. Hezekiah prays specifically not just for God to deliver them as people out of this bind, but he prays specifically, God, do so in a way that all the other people of the world know, verse 20 says, that you are the Lord, you alone. That's a proper motivation in prayer. God, do this however you're going to do it, but I pray that you do it in a way that everybody knows you did it, that you get all the glory for it. Then in verse 21, Isaiah, son of Amoz, sent to Hezekiah, saying, Thus says the Lord God of Israel. So he answered to his prayer, Because you have prayed to me against Sennacherib, king of Assyria, this is the word which the Lord has spoken concerning him. The virgin, the daughter of Zion, has despised you, laughed you to scorn. The daughter of Jerusalem has shaken her head behind your back. And so this word right here, hearing God's response, Jerusalem is personified. It's called the virgin daughter of Zion. Jerusalem's personified, attributing human qualities to the physical city, that it would be despising this army, laughing at this foreign army, scorning these blasphemers, the Assyrian king. And be scorning and mocking him by asking, verse 23, who have you reproached and blasphemed? Against whom have you raised your voice and lifted up your eyes on high, against the Holy One of Israel? This is what the city would be speaking to this Assyrian army and king. By your servants you have reproached the Lord and said, By the multitude of my chariots I have come up to the height of the mountains, to the limits of Lebanon. I will cut down its tall cedars and its choice cypress trees. I will enter its farthest height, to its fruitful forest. I have dug and drunk water, and with the soles of my feet, I have dried up all the brooks of defense. It's like, who do you think you are, thinking that by your own power you've done any of this? Then he goes on in verse 26. Did you not hear long ago how I made it from ancient times? I formed it. Now I have brought it to pass that you should be for crushing fortified cities into heaps of ruins. Again, it's just an instrument in my hand. Therefore, their inhabitants had little power. They were dismayed and confounded. They were as the grass in the field, the green herb, the grass on housetops, the grain blighted before it's grown. But I know your dwelling place, your going out and your coming in, and your rage against me, because your rage against me and your tumult have come up to my ears. Therefore, I will put my hook in your nose and my bridle in your lips, and I will turn you back by the way which you came. Now, this reference to putting a hook in his nose, this is God telling the king of Assyria, it's reference putting a hook in his nose is a response to how the Assyrians would brutally treat their prisoners by leading them away captive, linked together with fishing hooks in their noses by the thousands. Imagine that. You know, you have a fishing line and hook here, you stick in somebody's nose, and then you start leading them. And dude, you got to figure out how to coordinate your movements real quick, or it probably hurts pretty bad. But that's how they would move thousands of people to one area, and they move thousands of people back over to another area. And you can read about that in the historical books. They transferred, you know, thousands of people from the area of modern-day Iraq over into the Israel area. And they couldn't figure out how to operate in that area, and they had to bring some of their priests back there to show them how to operate in that land. But this is how they worked things, and leading them away captive. God saying, I'm going to do the same to you. And then in response to King Hezekiah, verse 30, this shall be a sign to you, Hezekiah. You shall eat this year such as grows of itself. The second year, what springs from the same. Also in the third year, sow and reap. Plant vineyards, eat the fruit of them. And the remnant who have escaped to the house of Judah shall again take root downward, bear fruit upward. So you're going to repopulate. For out of Jerusalem shall go a remnant, and those who escape from Mount Zion, the zeal of the Lord of hosts will do this. And so by the third year, he's telling Hezekiah, from that point, everything would be back to normal. Right now, they're huddled in the city. All of Judah has been destroyed. By the third year, God's saying everything's going to be back to normal for those left in Jerusalem. And until then, God promises to sustain them so as to preserve his faithful remnant. He says in verses 31 and 32, from whom God would bring forth spiritual fruit. Therefore, thus says the Lord concerning the king of Assyria, he shall not come into this city, nor shoot an arrow there, nor come before it with shield, nor build a siege mound against it. By the way he came, by the same shall he return, and he shall not come into this city, says the Lord, for I will defend this city to save it for my own sake and for my servant David's sake. So Isaiah sends this message to Hezekiah that the message is pretty much, don't sweat it, Hezekiah. They're not even going to come into this city. Not one shot is going to be fired. And the king of Assyria is going to be turned back to his own land. Now, God had already promised to defend his holy city years back, again, decades, which is why Isaiah and the others are not worried. They had God's word on it. Now, turn back to chapter 10 again real quick and just see what, you know, he was saying to them. Before any of this, long before any of this came to pass, picking up at verse 15 of chapter 10, and so God speaking, shall the axe, so this is Assyria, shall the axe boast itself against him who chops with it? God's saying, it's just like an axe in my hand. Or shall the saw exalt itself against him who saws with it? As if a rod could wield itself against those who lift it up, or if a staff could lift up as if it were not wood. See, this is what God is saying to Donald Trump and Vladimir Putin and you know, Macron, you know, all these leaders of the world. They think that they got all this power. Those in the, you know, the UN and other areas think they got all of this power. They can't even keep their heart beating for 1 minute. unless God allows it. He gives them the very breath in their lungs. And this is what he's saying to the Assyrian Empire. You're just like an instrument, a tool in my hand. Therefore, the Lord of hosts, verse 16, will send leanness among his fat ones, and under his glory he will kindle a burning like the burning of a fire. So the light of Israel will be for a fire, and his Holy One for a flame. It will burn and devour his thorns and his briars in one day. Now remember, I mean, many of you know the outcome of this narrative, that God destroys their army in one night. He's prophesying right here. He's going to have like a fire shoot out of his fat ones, even though they're fat ones, and they're, you know, they're going to be brought to leanness. But a fire is going to come out and devour their enemies, his thorns and briars, and one day it will consume the glory of his forest and his fruitful field, both soul and body, and they will be as when a sick man wastes away. Then the rest of the trees, this is speaking of the Syrian army, the rest of the trees of his forest will be so few in number that a child could write how many are left. He's going to wipe them out so that, you know, there's going to be a small number of troops left. And it shall come to pass again in that day that the remnant of Israel and such as have escaped from the house of Jacob will never again depend on him who defeated them, but will depend upon the Lord, the Holy One of Israel. In truth, the remnant will return, the remnant of Jacob, to the mighty God. For though your people, O Israel, be as the sand of the sea, a remnant of them shall return. The destruction decreed shall overflow with righteousness. For the Lord God of hosts will make a determined end in the midst of the land. So here, you know, is God's prophetic word. These were the promises Isaiah and a few others were standing upon. They knew what was going to happen long before this whole situation came. You know, God, I don't know how God's going to do it, but, you know, somehow he's going to destroy this army whose boasting was just an instrument in his hand. Because it's said that this is speaking of Assyria. Somehow God's going to destroy them and wipe out their army. I don't know how he's going to do it. So this is where they're trusting in the Lord and just walking around in the city and going, what are you guys freaking out about? God's got this all under control. We have, you know, many, many more promises, not to mention fulfillments of hundreds of prophetic promises. And I think of this and I get convicted. I'm like, God, why do I stress out on stuff? You know, what am I worried about? I got hundreds, if not thousands, of prophetic promises. Now, back in chapter 37, God's promised deliverance was prophesied of decades earlier, pretty much graphic detail, how he would do it. That's all that believers like Isaiah were waiting to see. And so it says in chapter 37, verse 36, then the angel of the Lord went out and killed in the camp of the Assyrians 185,000. And when the people arose early in the morning, there were all their corpses dead laying around the city. Now, once again, the historical account of this is recorded three times in our Bible. God does not want anyone to miss this. And there are several prophecies, like we read in chapter 10. There's other prophetic books that you can read about this event in the Psalms. If you keep your radar up, you'll see prophetic Psalms speak of this event. God makes sure that this is not passed over, even though secular historians try to make nothing out of it. Nonetheless, in light of all ancient history, they can't diminish its significance. As one secular source I found, I read a couple, but there's one, and I've shared it before. But, you know, I've got, it's a book here. It's called The What If Book. You know, it came out at the year 2000. And because when I first taught this years back, I said, did this really happen? You know, did this happen? And, you know, no one told me this in high school. You know, this is such an event. This destroyed the Assyrian army to the point where they went home and they declined as a great empire. So I looked around. This is a book I found, and it's called What If. You can get it on Amazon. The World's Foremost Military Historians. See, the most experts in military history imagine what might have been. It says, historians and philosophers alike have pondered the crucial turning points of history. events that forever altered the course of civilization and set the stage for the world in which we live today. In these essays, there's 20 of them in this book, some of the most respected minds of our time ask the question, what if George Washington had never made his miraculous escape from the British on Long Island in the early dawn of August 29, 1776? What if a Confederate aide hadn't accidentally lost General Robert E. Lee's plans for invading the North? What if he hadn't lost his plans? What if Alexander the Great had been killed in battle instead of being saved at the last moment by a loyal bodyguard? What if Alexander would have gotten killed? What if the Allied invasion on D-Day had failed? What would have happened? What if the Mongols had succeeded in conquering Europe? Out of 20 strategic, historical, military engagements of all time, the number one event is in this book is what we're reading right here. This is what it says, you know, as you begin the book, they attribute it to some kind of fast-spreading plague. Okay, first chapter, infectious alternatives, the plague that saved Jerusalem, 701 BC, first one in the book. Military events, the author says, can have unforeseen consequences, ones that may not become apparent at the time they happen, and occasionally not even for centuries. It seems appropriate to begin this book with such a moment in history, the Assyrian siege of Jerusalem, the seat of the tiny kingdom of Judah in 701 BC. That siege by Sennacherib, king of Assyria, was lifted after a large part of his army succumbed to a mysteriously lethal contagion. The Assyrians simply moved on for the largest empire of its time. The reduction of yet another walled city was not cost-effective. For those holed up inside, however, deliverance came as a heavenly sign. The causes were probably environmental. That's what he says. And one that, needless to say, would have far-reaching implications. But what if disease had not intervened? Or in other words, what if that angel did not kill all these guys? What if the walls had fallen and the usual pillage, rape, murder, forced exile of the population of that remnant had, you know, taken place? What would our lives, our spiritual underpinnings 2,700 years later be? He goes on to say, what if Sennacherib, king of Assyria, had conquered Jerusalem in 701 BC when he led his imperial army against a coalition of Egyptian, Phoenician, Philistine, Jewish enemies, had handily defeated them? But then he says, it seems to me this is the greatest might have been, you know, the greatest what-if of all military history. This may be an odd thing to say about an engagement that never took place. There was no battle, okay? Yet Jerusalem's preservation from attack by Sennacherib's army shaped the subsequent history of the whole world more profoundly than any other military action I know of. You ever hear this in school or anything, you know? I think, you know, why didn't they tell me this? They go on to explain the historical consequences if this would have happened, of this preempted siege prophesied beforehand by Isaiah and many others that it was going to take place. The Jews and Israel are this recognized thread. You read history, man, they're a thread that is woven throughout world history. And recognize they have to be looked upon. They can't ignore it. The fact that Israel, they have been there right at the main points of large turning points in world history, as they are right now. If they would have been eliminated, the whole world would be radically different. Like they go on to say, there would be no Judaism, there'd be no Christianity, there'd be no Islam. None of that. What would the world look like now? Without any of that, historians have to admit that. And so here, you know, this is what happened that night. It says, an angel of the Lord, I mean, it's almost like, you know, offhand, and God just sent an angel. It wasn't a whole army of angels. Just go take care of these guys, would you? An angel went out and killed, in the camp of the Assyrians, 185,000. One night. In the morning, they're all dead, and they're laying all over. This extended narrative ends at verse 37. So Sennacherib, king of Assyria, departed, and he went away, returned home, and remained at Nineveh. Now it came to pass, as he was worshiping in the house of Nisroch, his god, his sons, Adrammelech and Sherezer, struck him down with a sword. Just like Isaiah said, don't worry, he's going to hear a rumor, he's going to go home, and he's going to get killed in his own home. And they escaped into the land of Ararat. Then Esharadon, his son, reigned in his place. So if any of you parents are looking for names for your kids, good place to call some names here. I say, just as God had said, the Assyrian king returned back to Nineveh without any military strength, having his army decimated in one night. And as you look at secular history, you look at what happened. There, the decline of the Assyrian Empire from that night went totally downward. As prophesied there in back in verse 7, where Isaiah had told him, surely I'll send a spirit upon him. He shall hear a rumor and return to his own land, and I will cause him to fall by the sword in his own land. Sennacherib's own sons killed him and while he's worshiping his false god. And the Assyrian Empire deteriorated from that point on. The Babylonian Empire began to arise. There's a lot of prophecy regarding Assyria here in the Bible, as we've seen. There are whole prophetic books, Nahum, devoted to Nineveh's destruction. You know, none of that is coincidental. Assyria was the first Gentile empire bent on world domination, to be destroyed by God's intervention through his use of his chosen people. All through history, God has changed the course of human history through the use of Israel. They've been there somewhere in the midst of it. And it appears again as though he's on the brink of doing so again. We'll have to see. But with that, we begin a new narrative in chapter 38 that's going to show then the rise of Babylon and how that took place through God's intervention with Israel. Father, thank you for your word, and thank you, God, that we stand upon such a solid word. Maybe the world wants to attribute it to some fast-spreading disease, and thankfully those aren't going around anymore these days. We're in one night, thousands of people are just dead. God, we know how you operate. We see it over and over in your word. We see it over and over just in our own lives many times. We see your work in us, Lord, in the events of our nation and other places. So, God, we bow down before you and ask, God, that your Holy Spirit would work in us a complete trust and a faith before the attack comes. That we would be like Isaiah, where we just, Lord, we're trusting you and know what your word says. It may look dire to everybody else. It may look like everything's falling apart, but you know, God says it's going to be this way. And so, you know, I can let my neighbors and my unsaved family know, Lord, how things are, what's going on in the world around us. But Lord, I just pray personally, God, just causing me a greater depth and a greater just ability to just stand strong upon your word, to trust you, God, with the outcome of whatever it's going to be. Because, God, you are always faithful. Your word is faithful, and your promises, God, we have so many more of them. That God, there's no condemnation to those who are in Christ Jesus. Lord, that if I confess my sins, you are faithful and just to forgive me of all my sins and cleanse me of all unrighteousness. We're more than conquerors through those who are in Christ Jesus. You're working all things together for good, for the good of those who love you and who are, Lord, called according to your purpose. So, God, may I remember those things, to be anxious for nothing, Lord, but with the revival and mission, let my request be made known to you, God, that the peace, your peace, that surpasses all understanding, can fill our hearts and minds, Lord. We love you. We thank you in this prayer time right now, God, as we join together in prayer, lifting up our intercession before you, God. We pray for our brothers and sisters at Life Church and all that they're going through and having to deal with, God, and just the fallout, Lord, right away. They're in the news, everything's going on, but it's going to be forever, Lord, forever. They're going to be that school where this happened in this blot, and so hold them up, and please, God, give them the just the peace, Lord, through especially through Christmas and these different times. And God, we offer all of our prayer requests up to you tonight. We love you. We praise you in Jesus' name. Amen.

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If you would like a copy of today's teaching, which is part of a Bible study that was given during one of our weekly services, please contact the church at 608-273-2911 or visit us on the web at calvarychapelmadison.com. 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Until next time, press toward the goal for the prize of the upward call of God.

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2: As in the days of Noah. 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When Jesus talked about creation, Adam and Eve, Lot, and more, he always treated them as real people and real events. And when he spoke of the flood, he compared the reality of this past judgment to the reality of his coming judgment on sin. Jesus said, "As in the days of Noah, so it will be when the Son of Man comes." But if the flood was just a local flood, as some Christians argue, how can Jesus compare the two? The coming judgment isn't just a local judgment. Jesus will judge the wickedness of man just as he did at the time of Noah. The comparison only works because Genesis is history and the flood, well, it was global.
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6: 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Is not he that sitteth at meat, but I am among you as he that serveth. In other words, the Lord said, I've taken the lower place. When he came to this earth, all mankind should have been his servant. We should have been there to serve him. But instead of that, he served us. He set a table of salvation, and he's invited us to this great feast of salvation.
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0: today as we come to the table.
1: Anybody can walk with God when things are easy, right? What about when things are hard? That's when it's going to be, that's when the real trial comes. And the church in Thessalonica, again, was facing this persecution, these troubles from the people of the region. They were not only enduring it, but they had a strong testimony as they exhibited great patience and faith, which was evidence that God's Spirit was working in them. And so now you see the reason he was able to boast about them, because again, persecution does one or two things. As we said, it drives you to God or it drives you away. And so what's it going to do for us? Is it going to drive us to the Lord? Or drive us away.

0: Following God is not a circumstantial decision or even just a one-time decision. 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That's not an easy task for anyone, especially when we live in a world that's distracting and always encourages the easy way out. Well, thanks for taking the time to join us as we come to the table, the Daily Bible Study Program of Mark Kirk, Senior Pastor of Calvary Knoxville. In today's message, Pastor Mark will show you the gracious results that come from choosing God during times of stress and struggles and times of peace and celebration. There are so many ways you can personally respond, but running toward God in all scenarios is the best decision you could ever make. Now, let's join Pastor Mark in the second book of Thessalonians, chapter 1, with today's edition of Come to the Table.
1: We're bound to give thanks for you. Again, it's interesting. The word bound here, it means, speaks of an obligation. It's as though Paul is saying, you know what, we're not only thankful for you guys that are, you're doing well there in Thessalonica, but we're obligated to God to thank God. God, thank you for the work you're doing in Thessalonica. Thank you that they're a young church, but they're growing in the midst of persecution. They're not getting weaker. They're not turning away. They're getting stronger. And they're drawing closer to you, God. He says, we're bound to give thanks. And you know, I think this is fitting because again, as I see you guys growing in the Lord, I'm bound to give thanks for you. And to watch God grow you, to watch what God is doing in your lives and in the fellowship. And we should be giving thanks for each other. Listen, we're going to need each other more and more as the days move forward. And I'm thankful for you. I'm thankful that you're believers. I'm thankful that I'm not alone in this. Now, I know that I wouldn't be alone. If I was the only one that was saved, I know that God would be there for me. If you were the only one that was saved, God would be there for you. But we have each other. And we strengthen each other and we encourage each other. And so we need to be thankful for that. We need to be praying for each other through the midst of these crazy times, encouraging each other in the midst of the persecution. And again, the sense of obligation here even to do that, I think is, it's just showing Paul's heart. He understands before God that it's a gift of God. The church of Thessalonica was a gift from God to Paul. He says, you guys are a gift to me. I'm thankful for you. Well, you guys are a gift to me. We're a gift to each other because it's God's family and God's church. And so why was he thankful? Again, Paul says it's fitting that he was obligated to give thanks for two reasons. Okay, two reasons that is fitting. Notice, first of all, he says it is fitting because their faith grows exceedingly. You know, watching faith grow, it's a beautiful thing. Seeing believers grow, we should be thankful for that. How we need to see more and more growth. You know, it's sad to me when I read all these statistics and, you know, these pastors, they send these pastors these statistics out. Some of these things I mention sometimes on the radio show. You know, Friday we do the signs of the times, 1:30 to 2:30 every Friday. We do a live update of what's going on in the world from a prophetic perspective. If you don't listen to that, I encourage you. It's 101.1. You can do it online. You can do it whatever. But we talk about these statistics, and some of them we were covering recently really brings this to light, and that is how many people that really don't even know the Bible anymore. It's amazing to me. America has become really illiterate in the Bible when Americans used to be the most Bible literate nation on the planet. And now we don't even understand the Bible. And so because of that, it's having a great impact on us, and we're not seeing the church grow like it should. So to see people that are learning the Word of God, growing in the Word of God, that's exciting to me. And Paul says the same thing here for them. It's exciting to see that you're growing. That's the first reason it's fitting that I give thanks. And secondly, because their love was not only growing, but it was growing exceedingly for each other. Guys, how we need to grow in love for each other. We need each other, and we need to love each other. And I believe that as we see more and more persecution in America, And maybe we won't see as much. Maybe it depends on what happens in the upcoming elections and God holding off kind of this wave of persecution that's already started on our nation around the edges and moving in. Maybe God will give us that reprieve, and that's what we're praying for and that's what we're hoping for. But again, if persecution does come to the South in greater measure, I think you're going to see us loving each other more because we're going to need each other. And we're going to need to be standing together and encouraging each other. There's nothing like hard times to make you go together. This is one of the things that is true about the military. You see these guys, even I'm not even talking believers, just men that don't even know God. They go to the military together. They have war together. And when they come back, they have a bond that's unbreakable. It's a lifelong connection. It's a lifelong bond of love that they have and brotherhood. And that's what you find. You think, man, how do these guys have such a brotherhood? How do they have such a bond? Because when you're fighting for your life together, it does something in the deepest part of your person. And the church has to begin fighting together to encourage each other, to be a witness, to survive. If they start doing things here like they're doing out west, if they really start throwing pastors in jail like they're already threatening to in California, if it moves this way, it's not going to stop at the pastor. Listen, you guys are going to have a small break. If they come after me and I do something and say, Mark, you know what? You can't preach that anymore. You guys can't meet anymore. You can't do this anymore. You do that, you're going to jail. I guess I'm going to jail. And I'm okay with that. I've been there before. I'm not proud of that. But the bottom line is that, you know what? If that's what God calls, then okay, God will give the grace for that. And I'm not trying to sound like Mr. Bold up here. I'd be like you guys as well. I wouldn't look forward to that. Would I have fear? Probably. Would that be fun? No. But many that have gone before us have faced much worse. But here's my point. If they come after me, you're next. You think, they're going, oh, that's just the pastors. We got it. No. This is a spiritual battle. You want to take out the leaders first, but then it's everybody else. So don't think that you're going to avoid the persecution if it comes on the pastors. And the church can't think that if they're getting persecuted out west, it's not going to come here. So we better take action while we can. And then we better be praying and asking God to do a work. And so what Paul is saying here is, look, I know that you guys are going through this, but what it's producing and what it will produce if we go through that, God forbid, but if it does, the good part of it, it produces greater love and growing in faith and growing in love for each other. He says, I know you guys are experiencing that. He says, that's a wonderful thing. We see that. We recognize it. Verse 4, so that we ourselves boast of you among the churches of God for your patience and faith in all your persecutions and tribulations which you endure. In other words, we're bragging about you to all the other churches because we see how strong your faith is growing as you're being persecuted. You know, it's like they're pointing to him saying, look, you guys over here in Colossians, you guys over here, look what they're doing to them in Thessalonica. Look at these guys. They're not falling away from the Lord. They're not running. They're getting stronger. Be encouraged. Be like them. Trust God. Press in. And so it's a beautiful testimony. He says, we're able to see that in you guys. And that testimony, so good, we're bragging about you to others, even though you're a baby fellowship. And we're noticing what they bragged about, their patience and their faith. And it was their patience and their faith in their persecutions and their tribulations that they were enduring. Now, anybody can walk with God when things are easy, right? But what about when things are hard? That's when the real trial comes. And the church in Thessalonica, again, was facing this persecution, these troubles from the people of the region. They were not only enduring it, but they had a strong testimony as they exhibited great patience and faith, which was evidence that God's Spirit was working in them. And so now you see the reason he was able to boast about them, because again, persecution does one or two things. As we said, it drives you to God or it drives you away. And so what's it going to do for us? Is it going to drive us to the Lord? Or drive us away. Again, we may not have to find out. In California, they're already having to find out. And the exciting thing is you're seeing a large portion of the church respond very wonderfully. The churches that are open are packed. And they're making a stand. And they don't care. And so, again, you know, you're going to see, I think, this division. You know, I think God has brought us as a nation, I believe, not only to a great dividing line politically. And there is a political avenue and level to the church that we have to be involved in, although we're not a political organization. The nation is being brought to a dividing line. The lines couldn't be clearer anymore. It used to be that people kind of in the church could blend back and forth, who you with, who, whatever. It's becoming now that pretty much there's only one real direction you can go and follow the leading of God. And it's going to cause a division in the church because decisions are going to have to be made that override politics. And I think decisions are going to have to be made to say, you know what? I can't stand with the group I used to stand with anymore because everything they stand for is anti-God. And we're going to have to make a decision, guys. It's going to divide the church. It's going to. I don't know how much, and I hope it's not a huge thing. But I think that God's allowing it because I think God is saying to the church, you can't just blend in anymore. It's not just politics as usual. This is life and death of a nation, and it's life and death of either for God or against him. And that's how clear the line is being drawn today. So you're going to see the division politically. That's level one. What's going to be the second level you're going to see dividing the church in the last days? It's obviously going to be spiritually. Who's going to face the persecution for the decisions that have to be made and who we stand with? And who's going to face the persecution who's not going to face the persecution of the decisions that have to be made and where that person stands? And these are going to be things that are going to be, again, can be very divisive, but also can also strengthen the church and will make the church that remains and survives very strong. Very strong. And so Paul says, this is you, Thessalonica. This is you. You're showing yourself strong. He says, these persecutions and these tribulations that you endure, verse 5, which is made manifest or manifestly evidence of the righteous judgment of God. That's interesting. That you may be counted worthy of the kingdom of God, for which you also suffer. So you're suffering for God's sake, since it is a righteous thing with God to repay with tribulation those who trouble you. Now, this is where we get into some tough stuff, because we, as Christians by nature, are forgiving, and God wants us to be forgiving, and God's a forgiving God. He said from the cross, Father, forgive them. They know not what they do. But at the same time, he was saying, Father, forgive them. They know not what they do. Justice against wickedness was being poured out upon him and being paid for the world. The problem is, it's only for those who accept him that get that payment. You see the problem here? God is a just God. And in order to be just, he must bring judgment. Now, for some of you right now, that's a problem. Wait a minute, the judgment. I don't like this whole judgment talk here, because the bottom line is how could God be a God of love and God also bring judgment? God can't do that. You've got to understand, God must bring judgment or he's not just, but he offers forgiveness at the same time. It's almost like a judge passing sentence saying, you are condemned to death, and you, oh my goodness. And he goes, but you know what? I'll die in your place. What? Yeah. Yeah, I love you. And I'll forgive you. And I'm going to go die now in your place for what you did. Wow. See, that's what he's done. But if the person said to the judge, no, I won't allow you to do that. I don't want you to die for me. Forget it. I'll do it myself. Then the judge has to allow you to do that, because for justice to take place, there has to be a judgment. Now, again, we think about judgment. It's a tough subject for the believer, especially when we think about the love of God. But the reality is, if you want to see a modern example of this, imagine if someone brutally murdered someone in your family, someone you loved, a daughter, a child, a baby, a husband, a wife, whatever the case might be. And it goes before the judge. And you're thinking, I hope there's some level of justice. I know there's got to be, you know, one day we stand before God, but there's got to be some level for what just happened here. And you walk in the courtroom and the judge comes and says, you know what? I've just really been thinking about this. And I really just, my focus is going to be on mercy and grace and forgiveness. And I know you murdered that entire family and you took out all their children and no one left here but the mom and dad. You killed all their kids, whatever. But you know what? Forgiven. Go ahead. I'm going to let you go just because I'm merciful. Don't do that again, okay? Case dismissed. We'd all be sitting up, what just happened? How is that justice? That's not justice. Why? Because we recognize on an earthly level, when it affects our lives, we recognize there must be justice. God has created us in his image. He's a God of justice. We demand justice. And so what happens is we feel that sense of justice on the inside. Now, we often feel a lot more for ourselves, you know, than we do for other people, don't we? But when you reverse that, we stand before God. And everyone in the world says, you know what? This portion wants God. That portion doesn't want God. What's God going to say? You know what? Never mind. It's okay. Everybody just in. All smiles. Don't worry about it. Everybody's forgiven. No. He would be an unjust God, an unjust creator. He has to judge. But here's the beauty of it. He stepped down from behind the judge's bench and said, there's my son. He paid for your death. You're free to go if you'll just believe in him. Wow. And so many people say, no, I'm not going to believe in him. I don't want him. I want nothing to do with him. And the father, reluctantly and painfully, the judge has to bring judgment on the wicked, not because he wanted to, but because he was forced to in order to be a just creator and a just God. He has no choice. Paul says here, the persecution is visible evidence of the righteous judgment of God. He says, because God will repay the persecutors or troublers because of what they're doing in the midst of persecution. He's saying, you know, God's going to end up paying for this. It's going to be taken care of one way or another. Hopefully it'll be through the cross, but if not, God will deal with those individuals. And so it gave them hope and it gave them encouragement that they weren't going to be treated unjustly. And so again, while they themselves, like us, have that heart of forgiveness, the bottom line is that somebody has to pay. Aren't you glad Jesus paid for it? See, that's the key. He's paid for all of it. And so in verse 5, Paul says, at the end of verse 5, he tells why they were suffering. You know, he says that they may be counted worthy of the kingdom of God. And so there's this strange thing going on. They're saying that God's judgment is actually showing God's righteousness. It reveals his righteousness. And in the midst of it, you know, he's saying, you know what? This is why you're suffering, to show that you're worthy of the kingdom. It's not a worthiness that you've earned it or that I've earned it, but that we've accepted his forgiveness through Jesus. We allowed God to pay for it on his own son. And he says, it's manifest in the judgment I do on others, because you're not going to be judged. See, the fact that we're not going to be judged and God has to judge others makes it manifest of the righteous judgment of God, because everybody would fall under that if it wasn't for the cross. And he's encouraging them, saying, get your eyes on the eternal. You're not going to suffer forever. Those that are giving you a hard time, they will again pay for what they're doing. Verse 6, as we said,

States right now, and you're under this great persecution like what's happening in California or some of these other areas, the bottom line is that one day, God's going to take care of that. Governor's not always going to be ruling over those people's lives in that area. It's all going to change suddenly. And he may feel like, I've got this power, I can make these rules, I can do these things right now against God's people and God's church, but suddenly it's going to, suddenly and fearfully, it's going to become very apparent one day that suddenly now you're the one that's under the judgment of God. And you're the one under his authority. Now he's going to deal with you because of what you did to God's people. And so you may be suffering now by those who trouble you, but it will end one day in glory and rest. And notice Paul says when the Lord is revealed here in the end of verse 7, he says also the mighty angels will be revealed. He starts building a picture of what it's going to be like when the Lord comes back. And look at this. And we're only going to get through verse 8 today. But notice he says he'll come back with his mighty angels. So this picture of the Lord coming back in heaven with power and glory in flaming fire, taking vengeance on those who do not know God and on those who do not obey the gospel of Jesus Christ. I want to point out two main things as we get toward the end of this today. First of all, he says in this flaming fire that he comes back in the flaming fire to do two things, to take vengeance on those who do not know God, and secondly, to take vengeance on those who do not obey the gospel. Two very different categories. And this is where I want to challenge us, and hopefully you're not in either one of these categories. If you're in one of these categories, then I'm going to give you an opportunity. God's giving you an opportunity to deal with this, and that is this. Notice these two categories. At first glance, it may seem unfair that God didn't judge that God's judging this first group, because it says here, God's going to judge them, and they didn't know God. How could God judge them if he didn't know them? There's more to the story. It doesn't say they hadn't heard about God and had a choice to choose God. It simply says they knew about God, but they didn't want him. So God says he will reveal himself, and he does reveal himself at some point, I believe, in everyone's life that he's there and that he loves them. Even those in the deepest jungles, the Bible says by nature itself, in Romans chapter 1, God reveals himself by creation. So they know about God. They might not even know the name of Jesus, but they know about God. And they say, I don't want God. And God says, they'll be judged because God made it manifest and they rejected it. And so that's one group. The second group here, I think, is actually worse. And this is the one that concerns me for much of the Church of America, because this is where I used to be. The second group is actually worse, because it says here, they're not only well aware of God, they also know the gospel and understand it, but they just make up their mind they're not going to follow it. They're not going to obey it. This is the church-going person that doesn't know God and doesn't want to know God. They want to go to church. They want to hope that they've got their place in heaven. Maybe everything's taken care of. Come on, I made all these extra efforts to be there. Certainly God will let me in. But they don't choose to obey. Jesus said this, we have to obey. He said, if you love me, obey. And so it's those that are obedient that truly know, they know the Lord. Sadly, there are many in churches today, again, that are some that just know about God and they don't want God. Some that know everything about the gospel, but they make up their mind to say, you know what? I'm not going to obey. I don't want to obey. And I'm not going to follow the Lord. Again, I was one of those for many years. Listen, if that's you, God is making a cry to you right now by the power of his Spirit, saying it's time to make a decision. It's going to get tighter and tighter as far as those who truly are going to either hang on to God or let go. God's going to force the issue, and I'm glad God forces the issue. He backs us into a corner. And I think everyone is going to have to make a choice. And in the church, he's going to do the same thing. The walls are going to squeeze in. Do you really know Jesus Christ? Have you really made a commitment? Are you really obeying the gospel? Are you really following him? Or is this just something you're doing to make yourself feel better and doing the religious thing? God is calling us this morning, and some of you, maybe for the first time, into the kingdom. Maybe it's time for you to make a decision. Maybe you were like me. Maybe you grew up in church. Maybe you did all the right things, whatever that, you know, as far as the way it looked on the outside. But right now, God's convicting you in your heart. You don't know me. You've not made a true commitment. Maybe you just need to repent. Maybe there's something going on, and God's turning the heat up and saying, right now, you know what? You need to confess your sin and get right. Either way, I want to pray as we finish here. Because like I said, we're not going to go any farther. I want to pray and ask for us to really search our hearts and say, God, where am I with you? You know, Lord, what would I do if the persecution comes here to Tennessee? What would I do? What would I do if it comes down to, if you came back today, would I really go? Am I really ready? Am I really obeying the gospel? Or am I living just like the world around me? God's not going to allow that anymore. I think we're coming to a place where God's going to say, it's time to make a decision. And some of you need to make a decision. Here's what we're going to do. I want us to really search our hearts. And to really see whether or not is a true commitment to the Lord, a true relationship with the Lord, where we are we prepared for any coming persecution? And are we prepared for the return of the Lord? And make sure that none of us leave without having that issue settled. It is too important, guys.
This is too important. We're at a very

0: Very, very pivotal time in our nation's history and a very pivotal time in world history. I believe we're very close to the return of the Lord. Only God knows that. I get that. But we need to make sure that we're ready because he is coming. And we don't want to be shocked and surprised. The Bible says he's coming at a day and an hour that you don't expect.
1: You've just heard Pastor Mark Kirk give a teaching from the book of 2 Thessalonians here on Come to the Table. We live in a society these days that's really wrapped up in worry, uncertainty, and serious questions about what the future will look like. The political climate is as divided as it's ever been, and there's a state of unrest in people's hearts. But the answers don't come from mere humans. No, the only thing that can bring comfort and hope is God's Word, which points us to the answers that we need. In 2 Thessalonians, Paul addresses a church's concern about the unknown future. But he reminds and encourages them to keep on keeping on, living godly lives in the midst of a crooked and perverse generation. That's no different for us today. As we continue reading through this book of the Bible, may we be enlightened to live in a way that honors God, despite the darkness that surrounds us. 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

0: 2 Chronicles chapter 14, verses 9 through 12. Then Zerah the Ethiopian came out against them with an army of 1,000,000 men and 300 chariots. And he came to Mareshah. So Asa went out against him, and they set the troops in battle array in the valley of Zephathah at Mareshah. And Asa cried out to the Lord his God and said, Lord, is it nothing for you to help? Whether with many or with those who have no power, help us, O Lord our God, for we rest on you, and in your name we go against this multitude. O Lord, you are God. Do not let man prevail against you. So the Lord struck the Ethiopians before Asa and Judah, and the Ethiopians fled. This has been your sustaining word of the day, brought to you by Calvary Chapel of Manitowoc.
1: Are all Arabs Muslims? No, they are not. Over half of the Arabs in the Middle East have Christian background. When did we get the Muslims? In the 7th century A.D., over 700 years after the New Testament was completed. You may not know this, but Muslims do not like Galatians 4, 21 to 31, and they say the Jews altered this and made it like it is.

0: Sometimes a story that began thousands of years ago is still shaping the world today. On this edition of Hope for Today, David Hawking takes us back to the days of Abraham and into a passage that helps explain some very old lines of history, heritage, and faith. David will touch on the origins of the Muslim faith, the Arab world, and why those terms are not always interchangeable. But rather than get ahead of him, we'll let David sort that out from the biblical text. We're back in the Word of God in just a moment. First off, it's that time of the week where we share contact from listeners. Matt's with me in studio, and I say contact. I used to say letters all the time. A number of times we get comments, a prayer request from callers.
1: Mm-hmm. We love that for prayer, for anything, but always, first and foremost, all glory to the Lord.
0: The Lord is honored when we encourage one another.
1: Amen.
0: In the faith.
1: Yep.
0: If you have a comment to share with us, or maybe you have a prayer need, get in touch with us. 1-800-75-BIBLE. That's in the U.S. 888-75-BIBLE in Canada. Bible by the numbers, Matt.
1: 24253.
0: Or you can write to us, and I'll share those addresses later in the program. So let's get things started. Go ahead and turn in your Bible to Galatians chapter 4, verses 21 through 31. And here's David with day one of his message. Abraham had two sons.
2: This is a hard thing to look at. Why? Well, the Bible tells you it's an allegory. What is an allegory? Let me answer it this way. It's like a simile. You say, what is a simile? A simile is when something is like something, and it always has a connecting word, either like or as. For instance, the book of Revelation is filled with simile. Another way to put it is that a simile is connected with the word parable. A parable means to cast alongside of a common earthly point with a great spiritual truth. And so a parable is an extended simile. We read in the Bible, the kingdom of heaven is like unto. And so it's a little longer in its description of it. Well, then what's a metaphor? A metaphor is the same thing as a simile without any connecting words. Like, you are the salt of the earth. And then we got pastors trying to tell people their body's made of salt. That isn't the point. It's a metaphor. You are a light set on a hill, et cetera, et cetera. It doesn't have a connecting word, okay? So then what's an allegory that we have here in Galatians 4? An allegory is an extended metaphor. There's something being compared, but you're not sure what it is. And, very interestingly, it often is a comparison by way of contrast. An allegory is going to contrast the items that are being compared. And that's exactly, in English class of university days, they used to go to Galatians 4 and say, that is an allegory. And we had to reproduce it on a test to show how it is a contrast between two things being compared. And that's what you have. Well, let's read it and see how far we get. Verse 21. Tell me, ye that desire to be under the law, do you not hear the law? For it is written that Abraham had two sons, the one by a bondmaid, the other by a free woman. But he who was of the bondwoman was born after the flesh. But he of the free woman was by promise. Which things are an allegory? For these are the two covenants. The one from the Mount Sinai, which gendereth to bondage, which is Agar. For this Agar is Mount Sinai in Arabia, and answereth to Jerusalem, which now is, and is in bondage with her children. But Jerusalem, which is above, is free, which is the mother of us all. For it is written, rejoice, thou barren that bearest not. Break forth and cry, thou that travailest not. For the desolate hath many more children than she which hath a husband. Now we, brethren, as Isaac was, are the children of promise. But as then he that was born after the flesh persecuted him that was born after the spirit, even so it is now. Nevertheless, what saith the scripture? Cast out the bondwoman and her son, for the son of the bondwoman shall not be heir with the son of the free woman. So then, brethren, we are not children of the bondwoman, but of the free. Let's go to prayer and we'll get into this most interesting passage. Father in heaven, how we praise you and thank you for your word. And as difficult as that may seem, reading it, we know, Lord, that there is truth here that we desperately need to understand, even in our day today. Thank you, Lord, for what you're going to do in every heart, and that we might all be children of the promise. Thank you. In the blessed name of our Lord Yeshua, we pray. Amen. If I asked you, where did the Arabs come from? And I heard it already said. Where do Arabs come from? Ishmael. Now, Ishmael was the first son by an Egyptian bondmaiden named Hagar. If you begin here with the Bible, it's going to lead you to some very important understandings that are going on right now in our world. Are all Arabs Muslims? No, they are not. Over half of the Arabs in the Middle East have Christian background. When did we get the Muslims? In the 7th century A.D., over 700 years after the New Testament was completed. You may not know this, but Muslims do not like Galatians 4, 21 to 31, and they say the Jews altered this and made it like it is. That's what they believe. They believe it with all their hearts. They believe that we're wrong and they're right. Islam doesn't tolerate anything that's not right, it says. And yet there are plenty of things that are absolutely ridiculous, foolish, and unbelievable in Muslim literature, whether it's the Quran or the 9 volumes of the Hadith. Now, I have rarely spoken out about these matters. I mentioned it in a line or two, but I have to. Why? Because we're not going to skip verses. We're going to go through the Bible as it is written. And this part of God's word was written by the Apostle Paul, and it's for Jew and Gentile alike. And the Arabs of this world may not like it, but they're going to have to deal with it, because the Bible's full of it. My dear friends, Genesis has page after page dealing with this problem. And we are experiencing today what Muslims call the ultimate fulfillment of what Abraham did with Hagar. She was an Egyptian. So where will you find all of the classic documentation of Islam? Where will you find it? And practically every American says Saudi Arabia. That is not true. It is found in the great libraries of Egypt. This goes all the way back to Hagar, who was an Egyptian. And it goes also in modern times to Yasser Arafat. He was an Egyptian, people. and he studied very strongly the great Islamic manuscripts and documents that are in Egypt. So they believe that this section of God's word was done by Jews to cover up the truth about Islam. Islam does not mean peace. Islam means submission. The goal of Islam is not to live peaceably with all those who disagree. The goal of Islam is to dominate the entire world that is not Islam. If you've not studied this, then don't speak carelessly. Find out what they believe. That book, The Truth About Muslims, it's in an 8.5 by 11. You can buy it at any bookstore. It is fabulous. And it's well written and illustrated, and it will help you to understand probably better than most things. But if you really want to deal with Muslims and talk to them, you're going to have to learn how to talk to them first, and then you're going to have to know what you're talking about, because most of them here in America have never known what Islam really teaches. There have been several on the news lately who are actually agreeing with the government. We need to do a better job of finding out who these Muslims are who are coming to our country. Muslims are not stupid. They know that there was 14 Saudi Arabians who were involved in the Twin Tower disaster. They're not stupid. They know that the guy down at the Texas military base who shot all those guys was a Muslim. They're not stupid. The Arab Muslim Council in America has declared those two, both a man and his wife, there's probably one more somewhere, who killed those 14 people and wounded 27 of them in San Bernardino, are Muslims. Should this produce a hatred of Muslim people? Of course not. We need to love all peoples of this world. The Bible tells us to make disciples of all nations. And praise God, that is going on in the Muslim world. They are so frightened now that they're teaching that by the next century, at the present rate, the entire Middle East will be Christian and not Muslim. At the rate that they are turning to Jesus now. Just one broadcast in Egypt. The Mufti read his Bible and came to believe the Bible is true and the Quran and the Hadith were wrong. And he is preaching the gospel. He's still on Al Jazeera. And according to the broadcast of Al Jazeera, over 6,000 Muslims every month are coming to believe that Jesus is the Messiah of Israel. It's remarkable. Well, now we're going to study the truth. This is the truth about the whole matter. And we're going to do it kindly. We're not here to bash Muslims, but we are here to tell the truth. You see, even the so-called good and peaceful Muslims are trapped by their own religion. When they say it's not a religion, it's a politics, that is not true. Islam resents it deeply. Islam is a religion that they believe Allah, who they believe is the true God, has ordained for the end times before the final kingdom of God on earth. It's kind of like Isaiah 54, verse 1. Sing, O barren, thou that didst not bear. Break forth into singing and cry aloud, thou that didst not travail with child. For more are the children of the desolate than the children of the married wife, saith the Lord. Turn to Hebrews chapter 12, please, in your Bibles. We need to have you see, by looking at your Bible, the context that all this that we're going over reveals. In Hebrews chapter 12, beginning at verse 18. For you are not come unto the mount that might be touched and that burned with fire, nor unto blackness and darkness and tempest, and the sound of a trumpet and the voice of words, which voice they that heard entreated that the word should not be spoken to them any more. For they could not endure that which was commanded. And if so much as a beast touch the mountain, it shall be stoned or thrust through with a dart. And so terrible was the sight that Moses said, I exceedingly fear and quake. But ye are come unto Mount Zion and unto the city of the living God, the heavenly Jerusalem, to an innumerable company of angels, to the general assembly and church of the firstborn, which are written in heaven, and to God, the judge of all, and to the spirits of just men made perfect. Probably Old Testament saints are intended. And to Jesus, the mediator of the new covenant, and to the blood of sprinkling that speaketh better things than that of Abel. See that you refuse not him that speaketh, for if they escaped not who refused him that spake on earth, much more shall not we escape if we turn away from him that speaketh from heaven. How true. Whose voice then shook the earth. But now he hath promised, saying, yet once more I shake not the earth only, but also heaven. And this word, yet once more, signifieth the removing of those things that are shaken, as of things that are made, that those things which cannot be shaken may remain. Keep reading. Wherefore, we receiving a kingdom which cannot be moved, let us have grace whereby we may serve God acceptably with reverence and godly fear, for our God is a consuming fire. Now, there are people who will read what I just read and say, well, that's not Paul. I have a commentary on Hebrews called The Messiah of Israel. Dr. John Walvoord, before he died, the president of Dallas, said it was the greatest commentary he had ever read on Hebrews. I thanked him very much. That note appeared in Bibliotheca Sacra at Dallas Seminary. If you want to know who wrote Hebrews, get that book.

0: listening to Hope for Today with Bible teacher and author David Hawking. And today, David's teaching from Galatians chapter 4, verses 21 through 31. In day one of his message, Abraham had two sons. And as we continue moving through this powerful letter to the Galatians, you know, we're seeing again that Paul isn't dealing with empty religious theory. He is dealing with truth, truth that cuts straight into the questions of faith, promise, bondage, and freedom. Well, David's coming back in just a moment to bring our time today to a close, and he has some additional thoughts to share, so do stay tuned. First, though, Matt's here, and we have some great resources we'd like to share with you.
1: Jim, the titles of our series in Ephesians show a power-packed journey of coming to Christ, what it means to be saved and saved by grace, and to living new life in Christ as part of the body of Christ with other believers, and surviving and thriving spiritually in our difficult times.
0: Matt, the miracle of the gospel, salvation by grace.
1: Yeah.
0: There's nothing that compares.
1: Yeah, we're not made right with God by an accumulation of good deeds. It's all about the perfect deed performed by Jesus Christ himself, fully God and fully man on that cross.
0: The redemption he secured there, and the absolute promise of eternal life for all who believe, secured when he rose from the dead.
1: You know, all of this and more are beautifully laid out inside Paul's epistle to the Ephesians.
0: And we know you'll enjoy David's series through the book, which starts November 3rd.
1: Now we want the lessons in faith, fortifying insights of the series.
0: Your dad's original sermon notes and outlines. These are the sermon notes and outlines he created when he was studying Ephesians and that he used to deliver the messages. And there are sermon notes and outlines for each message of the series available as a resource pack.
1: There are 16 messages in the series. 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
0: 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Bible is 24253. 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And when you reach out, by the way, if there's something in your life pressing on your heart so heavy, and you'd like somebody to join you in prayer, get in touch with us. Let us know. It would be our privilege to pray for you. And while you're at it, by the way, we'd be grateful if you'd remember Hope for Today in your prayers as well. Pray that God would continue to use this ministry for his glory to get his word into the hearts and homes of people who need to hear it. And that's everybody, isn't it? And of course, if Hope for Today is a blessing to you and you'd like to help us continue this work, we'd welcome your tax-deductible financial support. 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
2: We have come now to Galatians chapter 4, verse 21. If you think there were matters in Galatians that were hard to understand, wait till you hear all about this that we just got started today. And we'll have, well, I think 4 messages on this alone. We read in verse 21, "Tell me, ye that desire to be under the law, do you not hear the law? And now he gives an amazing teaching by saying Abraham had two sons, Ishmael and Isaac. The one by a bondmaid, that was Hagar, and the other by a free woman, Sarah. Then he says, he who was of the bondwoman, Hagar, that's Ishmael, was born after the flesh. But he of the free woman, Sarah, was by promise. You see, friends, what's happening here is Paul is bringing us back to the central core of the gospel. It's based on the promise that God gave to Abraham in Genesis 12, 1-3, and specifically in the phrase that in thee, Abraham, shall all the families, the goyim, the Gentiles, be blessed. Wow, pretty powerful. And we need to understand, folks, that this allegory, which is what it is, about Abraham and his two sons and Sarah and Hagar, the handmaiden, this is all teaching us truth that relates to the true gospel, that it's by promise and not by the works of the law. And that is what we want you to understand. I hope you enjoyed today. Don't miss tomorrow as we continue to explain what we just said.
0: Well, thank you, David. Coming up next time on Hope for Today, we'll continue with day two of David's message, Abraham had two sons, as we move further into Galatians chapter 4, verses 21 through 31. And we hope you'll join us next time as we continue to bring you the uncompromised Word of God, right here on Hope for Today.

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2: Former Oxford professor Dr. Anthony Flew was a world-renowned atheist philosopher. He was born the son of a Christian pastor, but lost his faith due to the erroneous Darwinian teachings. But after 60 years of promoting atheism, he announced that the complexity and design in everything from distant star galaxies to our DNA has forced him to accept that there has to be a creator behind the design. Dr. Flew stated that the turning point in his thinking was when he began to admit that evolutionary theories have no viable explanation for the origin of life or for the ability of living creatures to reproduce themselves. Real science, a Christian's best friend, continually refutes the religious philosophy of Darwinism, and this destroys all worldviews based on false evolutionary claims. The first five words of Genesis explain the origin of life perfectly. That is, that in the beginning, God created. God bless, and have a great day.
1: Creation, Evolution, and Science Ministries has 8 PowerPoint presentations designed to increase your faith that the Bible is the inspired Word of God. To schedule a seminar, email cesmrmiller.

Even a child is known by his deeds, whether what he does is pure and right, and obeying the commandments of God, no matter the age. It frees our souls from unbelief. As Zacharias, his tongue was let loose. He was freed from the unbelief that he had once known 9 months earlier.

Welcome to the Cleansing Word. We invite you to stay with us as Pastor John Pinnell of Calvary Chapel Lake Villa takes us through a verse-by-verse study from God's Word. 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

All right, we are third week into our chronological journey through the Gospels, and this teaching series, which is going to take me probably more than a year, and so it's up to the Lord how quickly, how thoroughly, how we get through all four Gospels, kind of combining the Gospels together and trying to order them as the life of Christ appears in Scripture from birth to ascension, and take the four Gospels and just kind of mesh them together. Today, that has us looking at two of the Gospels from Luke chapter 1, and also we'll look at Matthew, a portion of Matthew chapter 1. We find today the birth of the forerunner of Jesus Christ, John the Baptist, but also of Zacharias, his father, how he prophesies concerning Israel's Messiah and prophesies over his forerunner, his own son, but the forerunner of the Messiah. And then we will meet Joseph and his part of the Christmas story. You may have wondered why we were singing Emmanuel, Our God is With Us. Like, hey, isn't that a Christmas song? Well, we're kind of in that Christmas portion of Scripture right now. So in a couple of weeks, we'll probably do some more Christmas songs for you, because we're going to be talking about the birth of Christ from Matthew's Gospel as well. But as I go through the accounts of Jesus' life, we see that it's more than just about Jesus Christ. Here we've already learned of Elizabeth. We've learned of Zacharias. We've learned of Mary. Today we'll look at Joseph. Four people who were a vital part of what we know as the Christmas story. But it was also important for these individuals to be surrendered to the call of God upon their lives in order that the Lord would be able to work through them to fulfill his purpose, not only for their lives, but for the salvation of the whole world. And I think that in the last 2 weeks, and then studying for today's teaching, so 3 weeks into this, I'm just reminded again about the importance of our own role that we play as believers in Jesus Christ, and to be faithful to the Lord. Maybe we're kind of wondering what the Lord would have for us. Lord, what do you want me to do? Zacharias and Elizabeth are a great example of this, because before the angel Gabriel came to Zacharias there in the holy place of the temple, he being a priest, he and his wife were both faithfully serving the Lord, and both were accounted blameless before the Lord, that they were righteous. And we learned a couple of weeks ago that even so, life wasn't going as planned. They were unable to have a child. They had not had the son that they had dreamed of. And now, well, in Luke chapter 1, we learned that they were well advanced in years, and it appeared to them that it was too late for any such thing to take place. But today, we'll see that because of their obedience to the command of the Lord over their lives, a son will be born to them. Mary also surrender to the call that God had placed upon her life to be the mother of the Christ child, which to her and anyone looking at her story would say that this would be an impossibility. But she surrendered, and we looked at the surrender of Mary from Matthew's Gospel. I want to go back and just catch her words to Gabriel, and the words that she gave from surrendering her life to the Lord. Actually, it's in Luke's Gospel. See, it gets confusing. You're going from one Gospel to the other, and I kind of get messed up as well. But her words there in Luke chapter 1, verse 38, as I said, this could be a memory verse for us this year. And if you're a guy, just insert manservant instead of maidservant. If you're a gal, you can read it as written. And Mary said, "Behold, the maidservant of the Lord, let it be done to me according to your word." And the angel departed from her. Let it be done to me according to your word.
As a servant of the Lord, whether male or female, Lord, let it be done to me according to your word. And we find that it was surrender that in individuals' lives that caused God to do a great work through their lives and also in their lives. So today we're looking at another chapter in our chronological journey through the Gospels. I titled this chapter that we should be saved. And we're going to see three things today. The birth of the forerunner in Luke chapter 1, verses 57 through 66. The Benedictus in Luke 1, 67 through 80. And Matthew's nativity account, Matthew 1, 18 through 25. And I'm going to go ahead and just pick up reading from Luke chapter 1, verses 57 and 58. I'm going to quickly ask God to bless the teaching of his word this morning, and also ask that he would bless the offerings, the gifts given to this church. God has done so much to allow us to be here since 1992, and it's because of faithful followers of Jesus Christ supporting this ministry that have allowed these doors to remain open, doors that as a church prior to us had been closed for over 2 years. So we are very thankful for the gifts given. And so let's go ahead and read Luke's Gospel, verses 57 and 58. I said, let's. I'll do the reading for you. Read along silently. Now Elizabeth's full time came for her to be delivered, and she brought forth a son. And when her neighbors and relatives heard how the Lord had shown great mercy to her, they rejoiced with her. So, Father, we first and foremost do ask that the teaching of your word today, Lord, that it would just speak truth to our hearts today. Things, Lord, that we need to hear. Looking at an account of Elizabeth and Zacharias and John the Baptist and Joseph, and, Lord, how their faithfulness to your call upon their lives helped to change the world. Lord, we pray that we would find courage in these verses today, realizing, Lord, that you have a plan for each of us, and all you desire for each of us to do is come to that place of surrender. Let it be done unto me, as Mary said before the angel Gabriel. And so, Father, I pray that your word would teach us this day. We are thankful, Lord, for the gifts given to this place through the tithes and offerings of brothers and sisters, Lord, who have supported this ministry since 1992 and continue to support us. We're grateful, Lord, for the work that you have allowed us to do, and we pray, Lord, that you would continue to bless this small church in abundant ways. Now bless, Lord, the teaching of your word. We thank you, Lord, that your spirit is with us, and we ask, Lord, that you'd open our eyes, our ears, our hearts, to receive from your word this day, we pray. In the name of Jesus and all God's people said, amen. Amen. Although Zacharias and Elizabeth, and I had mentioned this already, but it comes from Luke chapter 1, verses 6 and 7, where it said, they were righteous before the Lord, walking in all the commandments and the ordinance of the Lord, blameless, but they were barren and well advanced in years. And so even though they were barren and well advanced in years, they did not abandon faith in God. Things at this point had not gone as planned. Can you imagine a young couple being married and then longing for a child, and that child, whether boy or girl, not coming? And now they're well advanced in years. They're barren. They realized that no child would come. At least that's what they had thought. And yet they continue to walk in righteousness before the Lord. They continue to walk in all the commandments, the ordinance of the Lord. They were seen as blameless before God. And I'll add one more layer to this. Zacharias was part of the priestly line, both being from the tribe of Levi, and Zacharias being part of the priestly line within the tribe of Levi. If they did not have a son, that would end that progression in their family line, which had been going since Aaron, who walked with Moses from the Old Testament days, and now it looked like that was going to come to an end.
And so it would even weigh heavier upon them not to have a son. Now, that Elizabeth had given birth to their son, imagine the joy of the neighbors, the joy of the relatives as they gathered together, not only because of their great age, but because their prayers had been heard. Their son was born. And this reminds us that sometimes God, he doesn't say no to our prayers toward him. Sometimes he has a wait. He stays his hand because he desires to do a work that we could never imagine the Lord would desire to do. As it tells us in Ephesians 3, in verse 20, I love this verse. It says, "Now to him who is able to do exceedingly abundantly above all that we ask or think according to the power that works in us." To him who is able to do exceedingly abundantly above all that we could ask or think. Can you ask and think about a lot of things? Just think about that for a moment. Could you have a checklist for God? A number of things. Paul reminds us that God can do more than we could even ask or think, as it was for Zacharias and Elizabeth. And so verse 59 and also verse 60, "So it was on the eighth day that they came to circumcise the child that they have called him by his father's name." They thought that they would call him by his father's name, Zacharias. And his mother answered and said, "No, he shall be called John." So it was customary, it's the eighth day. The eighth day is the day of circumcision. Brit Milah is the Jewish term for this day. It's also known as naming day. So for every male child that was born into the Jewish faith, they are to be circumcised on the eighth day. They have combined the naming of that child on the same day, Brit Milah, naming day. And this comes from Genesis chapter 17, verses 9 through 14. I want to read the covenant of circumcision that God gave to Abraham. So reading from Genesis 17, 9 through 14, God said to Abraham, "This is my covenant which you shall keep between me and your descendants after you. Every male child among you shall be circumcised, and you shall be circumcised in the flesh of your foreskins. And it shall be a sign of the covenant between me and you when he who is 8 days old among you, you shall be circumcised, every male child in your generations. He who is born in your house or bought with money from any foreigner who is not your descendant, he who is born in your house and he who is bought with your money must be circumcised. And my covenant shall be in your flesh for an everlasting covenant. And the circumcised male child who is not circumcised in the flesh of his foreskin, that child shall be cut off from his people. He has broken my covenant." And so since the time of Abraham, some 3,400 years earlier than what we are reading about in our passage today, they have kept this ritual of circumcision. It was a covenant between the Jewish people and God himself, as I said, known as Brit Milah. The covenant of circumcision is what it means. And every Jewish male on the eighth day was to be circumcised, Brit, to be keep that covenant with him as an identity to the Jewish faith. And beyond this, on the same day, is the ritual that the baby was given his name, naming day. When that covenant was made with every male child, he also received his name. And it was natural for the friends, the relatives, to think that, well, Zacharias and Elizabeth would name little Zach. Look at, they may have been already calling him. Look at little Zach. And Elizabeth said, "No, his name is John." And the Bible tells us that they looked then and argued with her, verses 61 through 63, and said, "There is no one among your relatives who is called by this name." So they made signs to his father what he would call him. And he asked for a writing tablet and wrote, saying, "His name is John," and they all marveled. So they made signs to the father. Remember, Zacharias had not believed that his wife Elizabeth would give birth to a son. And because of his unbelief, the angel said,
you will not be able to speak until that child is born. But I think there's something more at play here. The child is born and his tongue has not been let loose. He needed to follow through all the way with what God had commanded him to do. And the total follow through was taking up not our kind of tablets that we have today, but taking up the kind of tablets that they had back then, and to write out the name John. And that was a fulfillment of all that Gabriel had instructed him, that your wife Elizabeth would bear a son and you shall call him John. And if he would have wrote on there little Zach, I don't think his tongue would have been let loose. He would have remained mute probably for the rest of his life. But he totally obeyed the call of God upon his life. And because of that, he was free to speak the word of God. But more than this, in verses 64 through 66, immediately his mouth was open, his tongue loosed, and he spoke praising God. And then fear came upon all those who dwelt around them. All these sayings were discussed throughout all the hill country of Judea. And all those who heard them kept them in their hearts, saying, what kind of child will this be? And the hand of the Lord was with them. As I said, 9 months earlier, Zacharias doubted Gabriel, and Gabriel said, you will not be able to speak until that child is born. But the child was 8 days old, and he still hadn't uttered a word. It wasn't until he wrote out, his name is John, that his tongue was let loose. And the first thing he said was, praise the Lord. Have you ever had a moment of just praising God? I was shocked once on a job site when I had ripped off 99% of my thumbnail by hitting it with a hammer when I should have shouted out in pain and in times past may have said a bad word or two. The shout that came out was a praise the Lord. And there was, you know, the bleeding, everything else that was going on at that time. And the praise was that the language didn't come out of my mouth. That was the praise, because I've been praying, asking God to help me with my language. And here's the thing. I rarely spoke a bad word vocally, but those words were in my mind. And I wanted the Lord to even wash my mind of those things. So how do you test that thing? Well, let's rip your nail off and see how you do. Praise the Lord, as my bricky friends looked at me. That guy is weird. Yeah, he is. He spoke praise, and the people marveled. Not that a priest would praise God, they would expect that. They marveled at the child, asking, what kind of child would this be? Proverbs 20:11, and here's so important for parents and their children, and even in the day and age that we find ourselves in this struggle with the education system and critical race theory and things that are trying to be pushed upon our children that we know is not right according to the Word of God. That Proverbs 20:11 reminds us, even a child is known by his deeds, whether what he does is pure or right, that we can instruct our children to know truth and should instruct our children to know truth at an early age. It's one of the worries, and I'm just going to throw this out here and get just slightly political on you, but right now the current administration wants to have, they want to get a hold of our kids as early as 3 years old. Let's not wait till kindergarten. Let's not wait until our kids get into the public school system to start teaching them opposite those things that they might be learning from their parents. Let's grab them early. And we've been studying Exodus chapter 1 through 4 so far on Wednesday evenings, but we learned there in Exodus that Moses was nurtured by his own mother, even though he became the adopted son of Pharaoh's daughter. He was nurtured by his own mother for 3 years at least before she turned him over to the Pharaoh's daughter at that time when he is weaned. And we wondered how much he learned. How much could a child learn at the age of 3? I think quite a bit.
You can begin to instill in them the truths of God. Even a child is known by his deeds, whether what he does is pure and right, and obeying the commandments of God, no matter the age. It frees our souls from unbelief. As Zacharias, his tongue was let loose. He was freed from the unbelief that he had once known 9 months earlier. So the Benedictus is a name that's been given to the praise that Zacharias now gives concerning the Messiah and the forerunner, his son, John. And so in verse 67, it says, "Now his father's

0: that even God filled a child in his mother's womb. But the child and the mother being filled with the Holy Spirit. Now Zacharias is filled with the Spirit of God. The whole family, the entire family filled with the Spirit of God. And this is a promise that God gave us as believers in Jesus Christ. In Acts 1:8, the Lord promised, Jesus promised, you shall receive power when the Holy Spirit has come upon you, and you shall be witnesses unto me in Jerusalem, in Judea and Samaria, and to the ends of the earth. You shall receive power, and this power is not for the select few. For a believer in Jesus Christ, this power is for all who call upon the name of the Lord Jesus Christ. And so, Father, we thank you for your word, for what it teaches us this day. And I pray, Father, whether we feel like we're that individual struggling, crawling, doubting like Zacharias, unable to speak for 9 months because of his doubting, help us to be those, even if we're struggling, even if we feel like metaphorically we're on our hands and knees, we're struggling, help us to go forward. Because we know, Lord, in going forward, your path is being revealed before our lives. That's all we want to do, Lord, is serve you. May it be the prayer of our hearts this day. For some, Lord, it may be that they need that first step of salvation. And if that's true, I pray, Lord, that they receive you as their Savior this day. For others, Lord, it may be that they're in a struggle and they just need to cry out to you. And they're looking around thinking, everybody else is like walking up the mountain, no problem. Here I am struggling. And so a cry for, Lord, help. Maybe for some of us, Lord, we see a brother or sister struggling and we are going forward up the mountain and maybe we just need to lend a hand to lift them up, to walk alongside them for a while. Lord, you know our hearts. You know our need. I pray that you'd work in our midst this day. We pray in the name of Jesus. Amen.
1: 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That's 847-265-0646. Thank you so much for joining us today. And may the Lord richly bless you as you worship him today.
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1: Hi, this is Pastor Joe from Calvary Chapel of Manitowoc. 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
3: The Great Tribulation, to an extent, is to prepare Israel for her Messiah. The victory is guaranteed, for in that day, the Lord of hosts, the captain of the armies of heaven, will be for them. They will acknowledge their Messiah, who Yahweh will raise up for them, Jesus the Messiah.
2: Welcome to Simple Truths, the daily half-hour study of God's Word with Xavier Reese, Senior Pastor of Calvary Chapel of Pasadena, California. I am God, and there is none like me, declaring the end from the beginning, and from ancient times, things that are not yet done. This simple truth from Isaiah chapter 46 proclaims that there is no one that can prophesy things yet to happen as the God of the Bible has. And despite the warning in Scripture that threats to the nation of Israel are going to get worse before getting better, God has promised they will be delivered by the armies of heaven once and for all with the coming of the kingdom age. This is a simple truth found many places in Scripture, including our text for today, Jeremiah chapter 30. Here's our teacher, Pastor Xavier.
3: Jeremiah chapter 30, verse 1 through 17. The material of chapter 31 to 33 is called the Book of Consolation, describing the grief and sorrow of the people of Israel through Yahweh's wrath in the captivity, while ultimately it's going to lead to a worst time of history that they have ever known in the end times, which itself will lead into the kingdom age. Chapter 30 and 31, for the most part, contains prophecies that are short-term and long-term fulfillment of the restoration of the people and the land. But for the most part, all of it is for the long-term fulfillment. We can make some applications, but we're not left to our own interpretation. In chapter 30, verse 24 at the end, he says, "In the latter days, you will consider it." So we are not left to our own interpretation. Even though he's talking to Israel in their perilous condition of the day before Babylon, it is limited to the latter days. Now, the material was to provide God's people with the promise of a hopeful future by Yahweh himself and his faithfulness. And it's apparent, as Jeremiah has over and over again told them of that restoration. But they are in a gloomy situation. They're not listening to God. They're looking to captivity. So God gives them a ray of hope. Now, we want to look at Israel in her great tribulation period, which is characterized by three elements in verses 1 through 17. Let me read these verses for us. "The word that came to Jeremiah from the Lord saying, thus speaks the Lord of hosts, or the Lord of Israel, saying, write in a book for yourself all the words that I have spoken to you. For behold, the days are coming, says the Lord, that I will bring back from captivity my people Israel and Judah, says the Lord. And I will cause them to return to the land that I gave to their fathers, and they shall possess it. Now, these are the words that the Lord spoke concerning Israel and Judah. For thus saith the Lord, we have heard a voice of trembling, of fear, and not of peace. Ask now and see whether a man's ever labored with child. So why do I see every man with his hands on his loins, like a woman in labor, and all faces turned pale? Alas, for the day is great, so that none is like it, and it is the time of Jacob's trouble, but he shall be saved out of it. For it shall come to pass that day, says the Lord of hosts, that I will break the yoke from your neck and will burst your bonds. Foreigners shall no longer enslave them, but they shall serve the Lord their God and David their king, whom I will raise up for them. Therefore, do not fear, O my servant Jacob, says the Lord, nor be dismayed, O Israel. For behold, I will save you from afar and your seed from the land of your captivity. Jacob shall return, have rest and be quiet, and no one shall make him afraid. For I am with you, says the Lord, to save you. Though I make a full end of all nations where I have scattered you, I will not make a complete end of you. But I will correct you in justice and will not let you go altogether unpunished. For thus saith the Lord, your affliction is incurable, your wound is severe. There is no one to plead your cause, that you may be bound up, that you have no healing medicines. All your lovers have forgotten you. They do not seek you, for I have wounded you with the wound of an enemy, with the chastisement of a cruel one, for the multitude of your iniquities, because your sins have increased. Why do you cry about your affliction? Your sorrow is incurable because of the multitude of your iniquities, because your sins have increased. I have done these things to you. Therefore, all those who devour you shall be devoured, and all your adversaries, every one of them, shall go into captivity. Those who plunder you shall become plunder, and all who prey upon you I will make a prey. For I will restore health to you and heal you of your wounds, says the Lord, because they call you an outcast, saying, this is Zion, no one seeks her. Israel in a great tribulation period here, it characterized by these three elements. First, verse 1 through 3, the promised restoration of Israel. Secondly, in verse 4 through 11, the perilous tribulation of Israel. And then verse 12 through 17, the precarious condition of Israel. The promised restoration of Israel is up front. God is always good to encourage us, to give light, always. Verse 1 through 3. Notice first of all in verse 1 and 2. The prophetic utterance to the prophet was a divine revelation once again. The words are said that the word of the Lord came to Jeremiah from the Lord. Once again, this declares that it's breathed out from God, as Paul says in 2 Timothy 3, 16 and 17. Like Peter says in 2 Peter chapter 1, verse 20 and 21, that Jeremiah was being carried along by the Spirit of God as he spoke to ensure that what you have is not of any human origin or impulse, but by the leading and directing of God. So that what you possess is inerrant, infallible, and in the generations to come, you can open the book and say, Jeremiah said. Notice the Lord identifies himself as the Lord God of Israel, the one who created every Jew, the one who had made a covenant with the nation of Israel back with Abraham. It's his right to confront. It's his right to declare. It's his right to do as he wills towards them. And the command of Jeremiah was to write in a book all the words the Lord had spoken to him. Now, we've seen in Jeremiah that they're not all in chronological order, so we have to watch the dates and everything. But God had him write this so that the future generations, as I said earlier, would have them. And the book of Jeremiah is so important, so necessary for the church, to show us God's faithfulness. The word book there, sefer, means document. Now the place from which the prophet Jeremiah wrote these, again, if we are right, if all these four are a unit, then he was in prison. And he must even himself been overwhelmed by the situation. In fact, later on we're going to see that God called him to buy some land to assure that he would bring them back. And he tells Jeremiah, I am the Lord, the God of all flesh. Is there anything impossible for me? Because Jeremiah sometimes said, well, I don't know what's going to happen. Just like you and I, huh? We're human. Now, notice secondly in verse 3, the prophetic period was the end times. Very important. The expression, the days are coming, it identifies the period that the material will be dealing with. And it's repeated several times here in verse 3, 31, 27, 31, 31, 31, 38. So it's a key phrase that's repeated so that it covers all of that material. There's the term in the latter days, which we saw already in chapter 30, verse 24 at the end. In those days, chapter 31, verse 29 and verse 33. All of these phrases indicate the ultimate fulfillment of the great tribulation for Israel. Though he's talking to the people of the day, looking for the Babylonian captivity unto it, he goes all the way into the future. All right? Very important that we understand this. Now, the authority once again is marked by the phrase, notice, says the Lord. This appears as a heading for each prophecy as a natural division. In verse 5, we see it. In verse 12, verse 18. Then when you go to chapter 31, you find it in verse 2, 7, 15, 16, 23, 35, 37. Now, how many times does God have to say, listen up, I'm speaking? This is critical material. He wants you to know that Jeremiah didn't smoke the big one. This is directly from heaven, okay? He didn't take no LSD or anything. This is divine revelation. Now, the purpose behind the written document, notice, was to give hope to the captives regarding Yahweh's promise of the national restoration there in verse 3. God is going to do it. Yahweh said, I will bring back from captivity my people Israel and Judah. Throughout chapter 30 to 33, Judah and Israel are mentioned with the whole promise of being one as a nation. Yahweh said, I will cause them to return to the land that I give to their fathers. It will be a literal returning to the land. Okay? Literally, not spiritually. Yahweh said, they shall possess it. The reason being is God has given it to them. Now, the whole argument in the Middle East is what? Whose land is it? Hey, let's open the document. Let's open the title deed. Who holds the pink slip? The Jews do. Now, it's not time for them to possess the land, but they hold the deed. All right? It's theirs. The material in the two chapters, 30 and 31, again, are prophetic in nature. Understand that. And are tied as one. The opening verse of chapter 31 says, at the same time. What time? The latter days, the last verse of the closing chapter 30. Therefore, the prophecies may have a short-term fulfillment in Babylon if you wanted to push it. But the ultimate fulfillment is the long-term fulfillment of the great tribulation of Israel. This is what it's concentrating on in chapter 30. Chapter 31, he gets into the kingdom age. All right? Though he'll mention it once or twice, and we'll look at it a little bit, it's concentrated in chapter 31. Now, remember the ministry of Jeremiah had a twofold office. In chapter 1, verse 10, when God commissioned him, he said, to root out and to pull down, to destroy and to throw down, to build and to plan. Having done the first for almost 40 years, now he begins to focus upon the planting and building. Because they were going to go into captivity. So he gives the hope of the restoration. The scriptures say that God cannot lie, as you know. Do you remember Elijah, the prophet? He prophesied during the famine that the very next day they would be selling fine flour for a set amount at the gate of Samaria. The officer of the king said, look, if the Lord would make windows in heaven, could this thing be? Elijah said, you will see it, but you shall not eat of it. In 2 Kings 7, 1 through 2. And the very next day, as you know, the lepers went out to the Syrian camp and God had wiped them out. And they came back and told the king of all the food, everything out there. The very next day, they sold fine flour in the gate of Samaria. And the officer saw it, but he was trampled by the people. He didn't eat it. You see, prophecy to you may seem to be so far-fetched. You say, oh, come on, a literal coming of Jesus Christ. Yeah, yeah, yeah. A literal antichrist from Satan. Yeah, yeah, yeah. Oh, a mark on your forehead, the wrist. Sure. As hard as it may seem to you to believe, it's going to happen. Prophecy is God telling something before it happens, so when it happens, you know it's God. He knows the end from the beginning. God told Abraham that he was going to put his people and his nation in a foreign land, a strange land for 400 years, Egypt. And he was going to multiply them, then he would judge the nation, then bring them out and give them the land in Genesis 15, 12 through 21. The prophecy took place just as God prophesied through Moses. God told the nation through Jeremiah that he was going to bring back the captivity. In fact, he wrote the special letter in chapter 29. They were to settle down, get married, have children, multiply so they don't diminish. And then God, at the end of the 70 years, would bring them back. The prophecy took place once again exactly as God prophesied through Cyrus. God told many of his prophets, as well as the New Testament, the fact that he would scatter Israel and the Jews throughout all the world. And in the latter days, he would bring them back. Isaiah, Jeremiah, Ezekiel, many, many, many others. The prophecy took place just as God prophesied. And Jesus prophesied of that destruction of the city and the temple by Titus in 70 AD. From that day, the Jews have been scattered and have been without a homeland until 1948, May 14. Now, what we're studying here is we haven't seen happen. This may be a beginning, but it's not the ultimate fulfillment. This fits into the Great Tribulation because there are more Jews in New York than there are in Israel. They have not been gathered all over. Okay? So this is, if anything, just a partial or a leading up to. It's not to ultimate fulfillment. So this is the promised restoration of Israel. Now notice secondly, in verse 4 through 11, the perilous tribulation of Israel. First in verse 4 through 7, the day will be a day of great distress. The words are not man's once again, God's. The words are concerning Israel and Judah. This is the second time. Both are mentioned what? As one, to emphasize the complete redemption of the nation. And we see this throughout these chapters. The northern kingdom in 722 went into exile, and now it's about 100 years or so. Babylon has conquered Assyria, so literally the northern kingdom is under Babylon. And Babylon is going to take Judah. So Judah and Israel are under Babylonian power and authority, right? They're one even in captivity. The horror of the day is declared by the prophet. He says, we have heard a word trembling of fear and not of peace. It's a horrible time. The nature of the day is given could certainly have a present distress application in part to Babylon and the siege, but the context reveals looking beyond to the ultimate great tribulation of Israel's time. We're not left to our own interpretation. Look at verse 6. The day is marked by intense pain and distress. Again, pictured as if a man were in labor pains. The instruction comes by way of a rhetorical question. Ask now and see whether a man is ever in labor with child. What's the answer? No. You ever see a pregnant man? The second question is, so why do I see every man with his hands on his loins like a woman in labor? And all faces turn green, literally. The question can not be answered by the people, for it is for the end of the age. They can't see the future. The question presupposes the answer coming from God, from Yahweh. Now notice the day is identified for us as Jacob's trouble. Jacob's trouble. This is another term that is synonymous with the Great Tribulation. And the response is, alas, for that day is great. a phrase often used for the day of the Lord, for judgment, darkness, and distress throughout Daniel, Jeremiah, Isaiah, Joel, Amos, Zechariah, many, many other prophets. He says, so that none is like it. It is unique and none like it has ever happened or ever will. Jesus said in Matthew 24:21, none like it nor ever shall be. Unless those days were shortened, only 3.5 years, no flesh would survive. Because the first 3.5 is false peace, as we'll see. The last 3.5 is great tribulation, the wrath of God. He says, and it is the time, here it is, of Jacob's trouble. Now, you cannot apply it to anybody else. You cannot apply that to the church. You cannot apply it to individuals. This is to Israel. The period of Jacob's troubles identifies the 7-year tribulation, usually. But real specific, it identifies the last 3.5 years, the great tribulation. Daniel identified it as the 70th week of his prophecy in Daniel 9:27, where the Israel will make a 1 week, a 7-year covenant with the Antichrist, okay? Jesus spoke about it in Matthew 24, Mark 13, and Luke 21. Those three chapters and those three synoptic gospels speak of the tribulation and great tribulation. Short-term prophecy, long-term prophecy in all three of those chapters also. Paul wrote extensively, especially about the Antichrist in 1 Thessalonians 4:13-18, how we will be caught up together in the Lord with the air, harpazo, before that time, and we'll be with the Lord. In chapter 5, how that day we don't have to be ignorant of it, and that will come upon those who are in darkness, not us. In 2 Thessalonians 2:1-12, he speaks about the man of sin, the Antichrist, and how he will deceive the world. He will build their temple and declare himself to be God. And Israel will know that he is their enemy. Now, notice secondly in verse 7 at the end, but he shall be saved out of it. As their deliverance would come from Babylon, so in the end time. The deliverance from Babylon would only reinforce their trust in God's word that he means what he says. The great tribulation, to an extent, is to prepare Israel for her Messiah. Paul says that in Romans 11:26, Zechariah 12:10-13 speaks about, where did you receive these wounds? In the house of my friends. They will weep for him. Then the prophet says, the day, there's the phrase, will reveal God fighting for Israel. Verse 8, the victory is guaranteed, for in that day, the Lord of hosts, the captain of the armies of heaven, will be for them. He's never lost a battle, remember? The Lord will break his yoke from their necks. Referring to who? His yoke. The Antichrist. Who will rule the world and persecute the woman Israel. He appears on a horse with a bow and with no arrows. A white horse in Revelation 6. He conquers through diplomacy. He rules the whole world through the 10-nation confederacy. We don't have time to get into all the specifics, but that's how it will happen. The Lord will burst their bonds. Foreigners shall no longer enslave them. The Jews have never known such a period since that day. Even when they came back with Zerubbabel and Ezra and that, this can't apply to them. They had Tirma, they had Sanballat, Tobiah, Hasselim from the outside, Shemai from within. It's always been like that. The prophet says their deliverance will lead them into the kingdom age in verse 9. So now he jumps ahead. The next chapter deals with the kingdom age, but he kind of just jumps into it in verse 9. He says, and Israel will at that time serve the Lord their God. That's the kingdom age. They're not serving their God right now. There are very few Orthodox Jews in Israel. They will acknowledge their Messiah they rejected and crucified according to Zechariah. Where did you receive these wounds? He'll say, I received them in the house of my friends. Zechariah 12:10-13:6. It will be under the new covenant. Later on, Jeremiah 31:31-34 tells us the new covenant. The book of Hebrews tells us he'll write it in their hearts, not tables of stone, give them a new spirit. But it won't happen to the millennial kingdom, because the great tribulation lasts 3.5 years is to prepare them for the Messiah, when they will acknowledge him and then he'll set up the kingdom.
0: Pastor Xavier Reese.
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0: Welcome to Chapter by Chapter. Every day, Sandy Adams, pastor of Calvary Chapel Stone Mountain, summarizes a succeeding chapter of the Bible in hopes that you'll listen and read that day's chapter. It's important for God's people to stay in God's Word. We hope that Chapter by Chapter helps. Here's Sandy with today's chapter.
1: Hebrews chapter 3 begins by encouraging us to consider Jesus. The Christian is wise never to steer too far from Jesus. If you're prone to fly off on theological tangents, you need to develop the habit of returning to the central issue. Disciples can get distracted. We can find ourselves majoring on the minors and minoring on the majors. Always remember, the heart of Christianity, the issue that matters most, is to know Jesus. All countries have their national heroes. The jewel of the Jews was Moses. Moses was a great deliverer, but Jesus is better and entitled to greater glory. Moses was a servant in the house of God. Jesus owns the house. Moses was a hired hand. Jesus is the heir. Moses delivered his people from the bondage of Egypt, but Jesus has delivered his people from the shackles of sin. The real hero of the Hebrews, the superior Savior, is Jesus Christ. But what good is a Savior if the people he wants to save refuse to trust him? The generation of Hebrews Moses led from the captivity hardened their hearts and died before they could enter into the promises of God. Jesus has the power to lead us into God's blessing. But if we don't trust him, we too can die outside the promised land. Jesus saves humble hearts, not hardened hearts. Whatever you do, never turn your back on Jesus.
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0: Welcome to Day by Day, the verse-by-verse Bible teaching ministry of Calvary Chapel in Elk Grove Village, Illinois, with Pastor Phil Ballmeyer. We're glad you've joined us, and we look forward to spending time again in the Word of God together. We also invite you to stay tuned at the end of today's broadcast for information about additional studies and resources. Thanks again for being with us. God has given each of us a particular number of days. The question is, what will we choose to do with them? Paul, servant of the Lord Jesus, knew how he wanted to use them, and we'll find out how as we join Pastor Phil in 2 Timothy chapter 4. Let's listen.
1: In verse 1, Paul has in mind here the rewards that Jesus will give to believers for faithful service. But listen, let's not now divorce what he says here from the context, obviously. That's very important. The context is Paul has been speaking to pastors and teachers. That's been the context. He has been criticizing faithless teachers, and he has been promoting to Timothy, a young pastor, the need to be a faithful pastor and teacher. And so primarily, although not exclusively, Paul has in mind pastors and teachers in this context, which is the context in which these things were given. And let's go back now to verse 1. I'll show you this, all right? He said, I charge you therefore before God and the Lord Jesus Christ, who will judge the living and the dead at his appearing in his kingdom, preach the word. You see, this is what Paul's getting at. And he's talking to a young pastor. Timothy was about 40 or 42 at this time. And he at this time was pastoring the church in Ephesus, as we have mentioned several times. And Paul said, look, Timothy, I'm at the end of my life. Now, as I look back over my life, I finished the race God gave me to do. And I'm looking forward to the reward he has for me because I have been faithful. Now, you have got to take up the mantle. All right? I'm not going to be around much longer. But you're a young man, and you're a pastor. You're going to take over for me in the sense that I believe Timothy was going to be become the liaison to the churches. And like Paul went around encouraging, Timothy was going to eventually have that role as well. But he's saying to him, look, you need to not be like these unfaithful teachers and false teachers. But you need to remember that Jesus is going to judge your ministry when he comes back. So preach the word is the idea. In verse 1, the word therefore, well, that means that Paul is going to admonish some action based on what he's already gotten done saying. And remember now, chapter 4, verse 1 and 2, they're in a context. Let me show you the context, and we've just talked about it, but let me have you back up to chapter 3. Let's read verse 1 again, where Paul said, but know this, that in the last days perilous times will come. And you can read what he went on to say, but the context, guys, is that he was talking about false teachers who would infiltrate the church with false doctrine, and the closer we got to Christ's return, the worse it was going to get. He even talked about, the Spirit expressly says, that in the last days some will depart from the faith, even giving heed to seducing spirits and doctrines of demons. He's talking about leaders in the church now who would embrace Christianized doctrines of demons all in the name of biblical Christianity. We've talked about that before. I'm not going to get into that again tonight. But the context is false teachers. He's warning Timothy about the false teachers that are coming and will continue to come with their false doctrine. He's telling him, Timothy, the only way to combat error is with the truth. But he goes on to say in verse 8 of chapter 3, now as Jannes and Jambres resisted Moses, these were the magicians of Pharaoh, which we talked about last time. Now as Jannes and Jambres resisted Moses, so do these also resist the truth. Talking about false teachers, men of corrupt minds disapprove concerning the faith, which implies they are masquerading as preachers of the faith, but they have disqualified themselves from really being true servants of Christ because they're not teaching the truth. All right? They appear to be, they claim to be, but they're actually resisting the work of God, which he is doing through true leaders, pastors, teachers, and so on. He said in verse 10 of chapter 3, but you have carefully followed my doctrine. What is that? Well, Acts 2:42. The early church continued steadfastly in, first of all, the apostles' doctrine. And this, of course, doctrine means teaching. This was New Testament truth, which God revealed through his Spirit to the apostles, who preached it, Much of it was written down and became our New Testament. It was called the Apostles' Doctrine. Not that it originated with them, but they were the ones God gave it to through revelation, and they shared it with the church. It became the foundation of the New Testament church. But he goes on. In verse 13 of chapter 3, he said, "But evil men and imposters will grow worse and worse, deceiving and being deceived." Now again, he's talking about those in the church. He said, "But you must continue in the things which you have learned and been assured of, knowing from whom you have learned them, and that from childhood you have known the Holy Scriptures, which are able to make you wise for salvation through faith, which is in Christ Jesus." Verse 16, "All Scripture is given by inspiration of God and is profitable for doctrine, for reproof, for correction, for instruction in righteousness, that the man of God," and again, he only says the man of God. He said, what about the women of God? Yes, of course, the word of God will equip you as well. But the context is leaders in the church. And he'd already taught us in 1 Timothy that God has called the men to be pastors and leaders. And so he says that the man of God, the pastor, the elder, and so on, may be complete, thoroughly equipped for every good work. And so based on this, and that is that false teachers in the church will increase and promote greater and greater heresies. Now we come into chapter 4 and read verse 1. "I charge you therefore before God and the Lord Jesus Christ, who will judge the living and the dead at his appearing in his kingdom, preach the word. Be ready in season and out of season. Convince, rebuke, exhort with all long suffering and teaching." Again, Paul is saying to Timothy, "Timothy, if you're going to be rewarded someday as a faithful servant of Jesus Christ, then as a pastor and a teacher, you need to preach," and the Greek word means to proclaim or to herald publicly, you need to preach the word of God faithfully. Now, this was something that they would all have all known right away, what Paul was talking about. When he used that Greek word that is translated preach, it also could be translated herald. And they all knew that every king back then had one or more heralds. That, you know, this would be obviously before the days of, you know, advertising and sending out text messages and tweets and whatever else you send out. But in those days, low tech. So if the king had a message he wanted declared to his subjects, he would send out one or more heralds. And it was their responsibility to speak on behalf of the king only those things, very important, you never added to the king's message or took away from the king's message. And it was your responsibility as a herald of the king to make sure that you proclaimed the message clearly, loudly enough for people to hear it and to understand it. Very important point. Paul is saying that pastors especially, but I think all Christians in general, are heralds of the new covenant. In what way? Well, we've all been sent out to proclaim the good news. It's called the Great Commission, right? We have all been sent out with the king's message. And guys, we are not allowed to change it. We're not allowed to add to it, take away from it. It is the king's message. We are to proclaim it clearly and faithfully and continually. But we are not allowed to change it in any way, shape, or form. And I say that and want to emphasize that because it's kind of a timely exhortation by Paul for us today, given the fact that because so many want to accommodate people today in the church who want to have their ears tickled, well, so many pastors are no longer faithfully preaching and teaching the word. They're trying to accommodate the audience. You know, Greek scholar Kenneth Weiss said along these lines, and I quote, "The preacher must present not book reviews, not politics, not economics, not current topics of the day, not a philosophy of life denying the Bible and based upon unproven theories of science, but the word," right? He said the preacher as a herald cannot choose his message. He is given a message to proclaim by his sovereign. If he will not proclaim that, let him step down from his exalted position, end quote. Very true. Unfortunately, they're not stepping down. People are being man-pleasers. And Paul said, look, if I seek to be a man-pleaser, I'm no longer a servant of Christ. He says, Timothy, preach the word, be ready in season and out of season, verse 2. The two Greek words that translate in season and out of season are words that mean opportune and inopportune. Paul is admonishing Timothy to preach the word when circumstances are favorable or unfavorable, when it's convenient or inconvenient. In other words, the proclamation of God's word is not to be tailored to fit the views and the values of the world or pop culture. It must be the same message whether a pastor is addressing a church group or a secular audience. And there's a lot of guys who will address a church group, and boy, they sound real, real solid and orthodox. You get them in front of a secular audience, all of a sudden they become very, you know, they begin to take on the character of the audience, like a Christian chameleon almost. And all of a sudden things are getting watered down. You don't hear words like sin anymore, judgment, okay, only one way, Jesus. You don't hear that kind of stuff anymore. Some people were telling me that they went to a church in the area for a Christmas service, and the pastor did everything in his power to tiptoe around the issue of sin. He alluded to sin briefly one time near the end of the message, but the other times he was kind of tiptoeing around and not really hitting it directly. You know what? We are not called to soften the message to make it appealing for people. We are called to deliver it the way the King has given it to us. And we're going to make enemies. The gospel is offensive, right? I mean, don't be offensive when you declare it. I mean, some people think that they're called to be offensive. No, just proclaim the truth and love, and people will be offended. But make sure you proclaim it, but proclaim it in love. But we see a lot of people who are wanting to be man-pleasers, right? And this was not what a herald was all about. A herald never adapted the king's message to the liking of his audience. He was not a man-pleaser. He was a servant of the king, commissioned to faithfully and truthfully declare that message regardless of how it was received by those who were hearing it. In fact, God even told Jeremiah back in the Old Testament, who was only 17 when God commissioned him. And God said, I'm sending you to the nation, Israel. Now, you're a young guy. They're not going to appreciate you, young whippersnapper, you know, calling them to repentance and correcting them. God said, but don't look at their faces, you know. Don't be intimidated, you know. They get that hard look and they're looking like they want to kill you. Don't worry about that. Just proclaim what I tell you to proclaim. That's what we need to do. But again, there are so many pastors today who are trying to be cool and relevant to the point that they are, I think, compromising the message and misrepresenting the king in an effort to become like the world, to kind of reach the world, which is always, to me, a travesty. It's just a miserable failure to try to do that, to be like the world, to reach the world, you know? So Paul says, look, Timothy, verse 2, once again, preach the word, be ready in season and out of season. Listen, convince, rebuke, exhort with all long-suffering and teaching. Now, I won't spend a lot of time with this, but just quickly, convince. This Greek word carries with it the idea of correcting misbehavior or false doctrine. The focus with this Greek word, though, seems to be more on a person's thinking, in the way of teaching the word to reason with them, to, first of all, enlighten them to what God has said about certain behaviors and lifestyles and so on. I mean, there are some people who are living in a way that's not right with God, but it's not because they're necessarily transgressing. In other words, it's not willful rebellion. It's just they're new in the faith or just maybe don't know what God has said on this subject. They didn't really know what God has said about living with your boyfriend or girlfriend out of wedlock. They're brand new in the faith. They don't know. They've been living with each other for 5 years, we'll say, you know, and they love each other, and now they're Christians, and nobody's, they haven't really been told yet that this is wrong. So many times, not even knowing everybody in the congregation most of the time. I mean, there's many, many weeks, there's a lot of new faces. I don't know who they are or what they're involved in. But as we teach the word, interesting thing happens. Suddenly, as God's word enters into their minds, it begins to then correct, to convince them that the way that they're living is not right. And of course, the goal then is for them to then, because their thinking is now changed, they understand what God has said now about this, that they want to change and get it right with God. That often happens. Sometimes they don't go that far, though. And this even happens with older believers. And that's where rebuke comes in. Rebuke is a word in the Greek that seems to have a sharper and more forceful focus. Look, we convince and reason with those from the word who are, we'll say, young in the faith or uninformed as to what God says about certain behaviors. However, we rebuke those who know better and who are willfully disobeying what God has said. That's where you step it up a notch now, okay? That's the difference between sin and transgression, by the way. A sin means to miss the mark, so in other words, you're violating what God has said, but you don't realize it. Transgression, that's a willful act, where you know what God has said, but you don't care. You're going to go ahead and violate what he said anyways. So that carries with it a much harsher way to deal with it. I gently convince the unlearned, but I then will have to rebuke the willfully disobedient. One author put it this way. He says the first word discloses the sinfulness of sin, whereas the second word discloses the sinfulness of the sinner. And that's obvious. And then he said we must exhort from the word. The word exhort is the Greek word parakaleo and is a word that is often used as a name for the Holy Spirit. It literally means para alongside a kaleo to call. Parakaleo means one who has been called alongside somebody. Yes, it does refer to the Holy Spirit, okay, but it could refer to any one of you. If God calls you alongside somebody, say somebody in the body is struggling, they need some encouragement, they need a little maybe, just some exhortation or comfort or encouragement, and God says you need to go to them and you need to kind of come alongside them. You become a paraclete, somebody who then comes alongside to help or admonish or to encourage, to show love, and so on. And the idea is this too, guys, all right? After having convinced and rebuked disobedient believers under his care, the faithful pastor, as Paul is admonishing Timothy to do, then comes alongside them to kind of love on them and encourage them. That's very important, right? I mean, I like what my pastor, Pastor Chuck Smith, said with regard to this. He said, and I quote, "If an earthly father never corrected his children, it would be harmful and unloving. They would grow up to be rebellious, unproductive, and lawless. On the other hand, if a father was always on their backs, quick to tell them when they were wrong, but never told them how much he loved them, or never praised them for doing what was right, there wouldn't be much closeness in the relationship," end quote. So we need that balance, right? I think as parents, good parents understand that. A good parent wants to train their children in the ways of God, and if they step outside the bounds, a good parent will correct, and if need be, discipline. But then you want to come alongside the child after they've repented and gotten it right with their parents and, of course, the Lord. Then a loving parent comes alongside of them and tries to encourage them and build them up, which is important too. Paul was a master of doing this in the people he ministered to, or with the people he ministered to. In 1 Thessalonians chapter 2, verses 11 to 12, listen to what Paul said. He reminded the believers in Thessalonica. He said, "You know how we were exhorting and encouraging and imploring each one of you as a father would his own children, so that you may walk in a manner worthy of God who calls you into his own kingdom and glory." So Paul said, I was like a father. I exhorted, I encouraged, I implored. But then he goes on to say in chapter 5, verse 14, he counseled these believers that he had done this to then do it to other believers. And so he said in chapter 5, verse 14, "We urge you, brethren, admonish the unruly, encourage the faint-hearted, help the weak, be patient with all men," and so on. So there's a balance there, right? Between correction, even rebuke, and then, of course, comforting, exhorting, admonishing, building up, and so on. The fourth imperative, because these are all imperatives, they're all commands. He talks about teaching the word with a view towards long-suffering, or the word literally means patience. And Paul is commanding Timothy to preach the word in order to, first of all, convince, yes, rebuke, and exhort, but to do it with all patience. Hey, look, ministry at times can be exasperating, okay? If you've ever been in ministry for any length of time where you are actually over people and you are, you know, have people under you that you are leading and all, ministry at times can be exasperating. Why? Because people can sometimes be overly needy, they can be stubborn, rebellious, critical, carnal, selfish, and that's just on Monday, all right? No. But, you know, sometimes people can be just difficult to deal with. Now, of course, the joke is, and it's a joke, and I mean, I don't like to say that because I don't feel this way, but there are some people who have said, I've heard them say, leaders and all, that ministry would be great if it wasn't for the people. Well, that is ministry, okay? And so, you know what? It's just the way it is. And Paul is saying, look, a faithful shepherd keeps teaching the word, keeps convicting and rebuking and exhorting and comforting, but does it lovingly and patiently the way God treats his kids. In fact, turn to Romans 2 for a second. Now, God is certainly patient and loving, but he also then will discipline if he has to. I don't think that's his first choice, to discipline. I think he would rather reason with us, you know? I mean, he does say that in Isaiah 1, come, let us reason together, says the Lord. I think the Lord wants us to, he wants to reason with us. And says, look, you know you're not doing right here. You know you're living contrary to what I've said. Now look, I love you. I can't really bless you or draw close to you as long as you're doing these things. Look, repent and come to me. And you know what? We will go forward from here. And it's going to be a beautiful thing. But if people refuse, then of course God then becomes a little harsher. You know, God has a way of really ratcheting things up, whereas, you know, you're not going to win. All right? You're not going to win that battle of the wills. Woe unto that person who strives with their maker, which means, you know what? You know, you want to get, you know, it's like Jacob and the Lord, right? In Genesis 32. We wrestled with the Lord all night, and finally the Lord touched his hip and threw it out of joint, crippling him. I mean, you know, and unfortunately there are people like that. It took that literal crippling of Jacob for the Lord to change his name from Jacob to Israel. Jacob means heel catcher, supplanter, conniver, right? You know, master of my own destiny. I'm going to do

0: with my eyes. We've talked about this, right? How does a person lead you with their eyes? Well, it's a very subtle thing. You're going to be looking into their eyes, okay? And if you're looking into their eyes and they want to direct your attention to, you know, this direction, they will just look at you and go, you know, that's subtle. But if you're in fellowship with God and you desire to do his will, he will lead you in very subtle ways. What he went on to say is, don't be like the dumb horse and mule who have to be controlled with bit and bridle before they will do what you want. The idea is, you know, a bit and a bridle, that inflicts pain on a person, on the horse or the mule. God says, I don't want to lead your life through painful means. I want us to be so close that when I just move my eye a little bit, boy, you're right doing what I want. But if you make me, I'll make it painful. Why? Because I love you and my ways are best. You don't realize that. You may disagree with that, but my ways are best. And I love you too much to let you go your own way. If I have to, I'll make it tough on you, but only because I love you and want to direct you in the right paths.
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0: 2 Chronicles chapter 14, verses 9 through 12. Then Zerah the Ethiopian came out against them with an army of 1,000,000 men and 300 chariots. And he came to Mareshah. So Asa went out against him, and they set the troops in battle array in the valley of Zephathah at Mareshah. And Asa cried out to the Lord his God and said, Lord, is it nothing for you to help? Whether with many or with those who have no power, help us, O Lord our God, for we rest on you, and in your name we go against this multitude. O Lord, you are God. Do not let man prevail against you. So the Lord struck the Ethiopians before Asa and Judah, and the Ethiopians fled. This has been your sustaining word of the day, brought to you by Calvary Chapel of Manitowoc.
1: One way to quickly define unity is this: being of the same mind and the same convictions. And that's the theme of today's CNV program with Mike McIntosh, as we're reminded why God looks on the heart.
2: Then you've seen spiritual people, really strong Christians, that seem to have big pot bellies and a little overweight, and yet their minds are a little bit foggy. They're preserved blameless in the spirit, but their bodies and their souls need a little bit of help. And so Paul tells us that as three-dimensional beings, we should have the body, the soul, and the spirit, all three wholly set aside in peace by God, who only can do that.

0: You've joined us for Chapter and Verse with pastor, teacher, and author Mike McIntosh, leading this daily time of in-depth Bible study. Today, our studies bring us midway through the first chapter of 1 Corinthians. Here, unity is on the heart of the Apostle Paul, and he begins to both correct and encourage the Corinthian church about this vital subject. Unity in the church has proven to be an elusive goal over the centuries, but it remains the Christian idea, and we must set aside petty differences and cultural differences if we're to make progress towards genuine unity. Now, let's open our Bibles to the book of 1 Corinthians chapter 1 as we listen to Pastor Mike McIntosh conclude the teaching, Same Mind, Same Judgment.
1: And it was one of the first things, I was a Christian a week, and I realized, I haven't sworn once in a week. And I knew every sailor joke, I knew every truck driver joke, I worked in a steel foundry when I was 19 years old. I knew every steel foundry dirty joke. I knew every filthy word there was. And to realize that I was delivered in almost 30 years, I haven't used a four-letter word. Well, I use love now and then. But I just, thank you, Lord. And those old things, I don't want to pay money to go have old things entice me. I'd rather give my money to help the Lord spread his good news. And so Paul is saying, probably, if they were of Paul, they were Gentiles. They had forgotten that they were saved, not to be free from sin, but to be free to sin, not to sin, that they could choose not to sin. So the second group was the party who belonged to Apollos. And you know, there's a brief character sketch about Apollos in Acts 18:24. He was a Jew. He was from Alexandria, an eloquent man, well-versed in the scriptures. We know that Acts tells us that, and history tells us, Alexandria was the center of intellectual activity. We know that he was a great orator, and Priscilla and Aquila took him aside to explain to him the more excellent way. It appears that maybe he didn't understand the baptism of the Holy Spirit, but he is a tremendous speaker. And I know some tremendous national and international speakers that are great with their words, and they can paint great pictures, and a tremendous intellect, but they deny the power of the Holy Spirit in their life and in their ministry, because they're dispensationalists. And they say, no, the Holy Spirit only worked in the book of Acts, and it doesn't work now. Well, if ever there was a time in mankind's history, we need it more than they needed in the first century, don't you think? Amen. Amazing to think that, oh no, we can't have the Holy Spirit moving around here. And yet people do that. But yet, these orators like Apollos, very intellectual. Now, this was an intellectual center in Alexandria, and it was there that the scholars had made a science of allegorizing the scriptures, and they could paint beautiful pictures with the scriptures and finding the most meanings in a simplified passage. Now, I'll tell you, a good friend of mine that is able to do this and does it eloquently and is Mr. Metaphor, you already know who I'm going to say, John Corson. And John and I are good friends. The difference with John Corson and this train of thought in the Apollos is that John Corson's baptized with the Holy Ghost and trusts 100% in the Holy Spirit. But yet this guy can take words, and I listen to him on the radio. In fact, I send him money. And we roomed recently together at a pastor's conference, and at first I thought, oh, no, not John Corson. I don't want to stay with you, John. Could you get another room? You're going to snore. You're a big guy. And I said, no, you're going to snore. And I said, no, I'm not. I'm wearing earplugs, so I don't know if I snore or not. But we got talking, and this guy, I love the way he's able just to paint a picture with words. You know, he's got a lot of words. And Apollos was probably like that, except John has the power of the Holy Ghost that goes with it. And when you hear the steps of faith that he takes, here he is in a little town in Applegate, Oregon. And Applegate has one stop sign and four buildings. And they have 5,200 people on Sunday morning. Figure it out. And we're lying in bed late at night, and he's over in his bed. And I said, well, John, I heard you had this conference center. Tell me about this conference center. And he says, well, the conference center, and he tells dozens and dozens of acres and retreats and stuff. And he says, we don't know anything on, totally paid for. Our facility is totally paid for. But we're praying about a 200 and some odd acre deal across the street because we need a bigger facility. I says, well, what are you going to do? And he says, well, we're not going to do it until God gives it to us. I love it. He's got faith. Oh, we bought a 300 acre something or other down at the beach where we have kids retreats and on the coast of Oregon, and we have leadership deals with cabins and everything. I said, well, how much do you owe on that? He said, totally paid for it. I don't know anything. Ah, guy after my heart. I hate paying interest. And I love it when, you know, I like to go first class at wholesale prices or below wholesale if you can get it. And that's John's attitude. He trusts the Lord. And I can see why the people drive from all over Northern California and all over the state of Oregon and even out of Washington every Sunday. Now, one of my uncles, well, two of them were Oregon State police officers. And one of them accepted the Lord, he and his wife and his daughter. And he was on duty, and he told me recently, a couple years ago, he says, you know, I used to hear this problem over there, and I was assigned by the sergeant for traffic control. And my whole job was to sit on Sunday mornings on one of these four-way corners out a mile away from the church, and you would see this traffic backed up for an hour to 2 hours to get in and out of that church. And I was just there for the little fender benders and thing. And I would sit there week after week, month after month, saying, why in the world would people wait in line to go to church? And that got him saved, because he went to church and found out why. So I thank John Corson for affecting our family in such a great way. Now, here's an example of the kind of thing that the people in Alexandria did, or that Apollos might do, that made people follow that intellectual bent. The epistles of Barnabas were an Alexandrian work. They're not of the Bible, but they have these epistles they say Barnabas wrote. And it argues from a comparison of Genesis 14, verse 4, if you wanted to look there, and Genesis 18, verse 23, is comparing these two verses. That Abraham had a household of 318 people whom he circumcised. Now the Greek number for 18, see the Greeks used letters as their alphabet and letters as their number. So alpha was the first letter, omega was the last letter, and then their numerical system. Each letter in the Greek alphabet was worth points. So the Greeks used letters as symbols for numbers. And the Greek for 18 is iota followed by eta, which are the first two letters of the name Jesus. And the Greek for 300 is the letter tau, which is the shape of the cross. Therefore, this old incident is a foretelling of the crucifixion of Jesus the Christ and his cross. So that's how the Alexandrians would say, well, his name was, you know, number 18 for 318 people, and 18 is the Greek for, and then you see you've got the letter tau in the Greek, and that's the sign of the cross. So you got the first two letters of Jesus. So you got the first two letters of Jesus and the cross. So Abraham having 318 people in his household shows that he is foretelling Jesus Christ was going to die on the cross. Huh? Somebody said? Yeah, that's what I always say when I hear those kind of guys talk. But there's people that love that. They just soak that stuff up. Alexandrian learning was full of this kind of thing. Further, the Alexandrians were enthusiasts for literary graces. They were, in fact, the people who intellectualized Christianity. Those who claimed to belong to Apollos were, no doubt, the intellectuals who were fast turning Christianity into a philosophy rather than a religion. And the third group that he shows as causing tension in the body of Christ were those who claimed to belong to Cephas. Now, Cephas is the Jewish form of Peter's name, good old St. Peter. You remember this great spiritual guy that said, Lord, if that's you walking on the water, bid me to come. And the Lord says, well, come on, Pete. And Pete steps out of the water, and the waves are blasting around him. He takes his eyes off of Jesus, and he sees the waves, and he panics. He begins to sink. And he goes underwater and says, throw me a snorkel. And the Lord says, no, I'm not going to do that. But what did he say? He said, save me. And Jesus reached out and took him by the hand and saved him. Now, Peter is always willing to try something new. He was the only one willing to get out of the boat. We got to hand that to him. Peter's the same guy. He's standing there next to Jesus himself. And Jesus said, who do people say that I am? And all the 12 apostles stand there. Well, some say you're Jeremiah. Some say you're Elijah. Some say you're a prophet. Well, that's who people say. But who do you say? What he's asking is, you've been traveling with me a long time. You know me. Who do you say that I am? I want to know if it's rubbing off. And Peter just profoundly says, why, thou art the Christ, the Son of the living God. Brilliant, Peter. Jesus turns and says, Peter, flesh and blood has not told that to you. You didn't learn that on the streets or in the synagogues. But the Father in heaven has revealed that to you. Otherwise, you've got some potential here, buddy. God spoke to you and you heard it. And then he turns around in his next sentence and says, you know, I must go to Jerusalem. I'm going to suffer, and I'm going to be on the cross. I'm going to die and be put in a grave. And Peter immediately jumps out. You can see the pride. Jesus pointed me out as being spiritual. Far be it from you, Lord, that would ever happen. And Jesus turns and says, get thee hence, Satan. And so one minute the Holy Spirit's using the mouth of Peter, and the next moment the devil's influencing his thought patterns. I mean, isn't he a unique character? Just a big old smelly fisherman. Just, you know, so impetuous and just go get him type A classic, you know, and just willing to do whatever it takes to get the job done. And we know at the end that Peter, even as Jesus in the Gospel of John, the final chapter, is walking away with John, his beloved apostle, and he's talking to him, and Peter stops Jesus. Hey, what about him? Because he just got through telling him, you know, when you're older, Peter, you were in your younger years able to get up and walk and do whatever you want. But in your latter years, Pete, you're going to have to be carried around. So he's telling you, you may be strong physically and boisterous right now, but humility is going to come to you and your physical being is going to play very heavily in it. And then you're going to be able to work with your brothers. And so Pete's scratching his beard there saying, what was that all about? And then he said, hey, what about him? And Jesus turns and says, what's it to you? He's my business, not yours. And what if I want him to live until the day I come back? And then the rumor was spread that Jesus said that John would never die, that he'd be alive until the day Jesus came back. Except Jesus said, what if I would, that he would stay alive? And so Peter was always that one that was impetuous, quick, you know, quick draw McGraw, thinking off the top of his head, and no depth. But then when you read 1 and 2 Peter, you realize that this man had tremendous depth and was really deep, and he knew the scriptures. The book of Acts, this fisherman stood up and preached the Old Testament from the prophets. And in 17 minutes, if you were to take your time, seven if you were to do it quickly, in that one chapter of the first part of Acts, Peter preaches and 3,000 people accepted Jesus Christ that day after his sermon. This guy knew the scriptures better than any of us or all of us combined because he poured over them out on that ship when he's working with wherever he is at work. He had the scriptures in front of him. Walking down the road, he was memorizing verses. He was trained in the synagogue. The rabbis loved this fisherman. They loved this impetuous little kid. And they loved his attention deficit disorder because one minute, boom, he's over here. Next, boom, he's over there. Boom, he's over here. I mean, just think of the guy. Here he is in the garden. Jesus is standing there after this beautiful Passover, Last Supper, as we call it, right? You know, broke the bread, held up the cup. And then they sing a hymn and they go out. And there's Jesus. He's been praying for them and sweat dropping to the ground like blood. And Peter's snoring. He said, wait and watch for me. Will you just a minute? I'm going to go over here a little further. Immediately, Peter, man, that Passover meal, it was really hit the spot. John, aren't you a little woozy, man? Oh, that wine, man, that was really... Like, let's just take a little nap. Can't you just see him? So human, so down to earth. Like, you know, that's Pete. He's one of those kind of Christians. It's probably, you know, just. And Jesus comes back from praying and says, what? Can't you just watch and pray with me for 1 hour? Just, can't you give me 1 hour? That's all I ask. I just bought you a meal and told you I'm going to die. Can you just 1 hour? You can't do. So Jesus went back and he prayed some more. He comes back and says, hey, wake up, fellas. Time to get out of your little snooze there. And when they go to the Garden of Gethsemane, there's Jesus, and in comes Judas the Iscariot guy. And he's bringing 200 troopers with him. The Sanhedrin, the leaders of the Jews, and the Pharisees and the Sadducees are all there. And Jesus says, who is it that you seek? And they said, Jesus of Nazareth. And he said, I am. And the word I am was the same Greek translation out of the Hebrew of when Moses was standing in front of the burning bush and says, who do I tell the children of Israel have sent me? And he said, tell them that I am has sent you. The same God in the bush was the same God in the garden. And when he said, I am, they all fell over backwards just at the knowledge that God was standing in front of them. Well, that would knock you over, wouldn't it? I mean, just the power of his spoken word. The Bible says, in the beginning was the Word. The Word was with God. The Word was the same as God. And the Word became flesh. And the Word dwelt among men. And the power of Jesus just saying, I am. Your King James Bible says, I am He. The original manuscripts just say the same term, I am. The great name of God. And just being in God's presence knocked all those soldiers down. Now when they get back up, good old Peter's there. He reaches and gets his sword as if Jesus needs somebody with a sword. When he can just say two words and they all fall over. And he chops off the right ear of the high priest's servant. That's good, Pete. Don't tackle the soldiers. Take on this 14-year-old kid with no weapon at all that's just an altar boy. And you stop and think, how do you chop an ear off? Going face to face, your ear is really small and up against it. It'd be almost possible. Easiest way that you could imagine he chopped that ear off is that boy was probably running from him. I'll get you! Whack! Got him! I mean, that's Peter. That's our buddy. That's our pal right there. I mean, he's looking like he's really religious, looking really spiritual, but he's picking on a kid. But thank God he's always picking up the pieces because Jesus took the ear and stuck it back on. And he picks up the pieces of our lives too. But thank God he didn't let Peter pick up the ear and put it. Couldn't you just see me? I'll take care of that, Lord. Let me take it. And put ear right in the middle of his forehead. Oh, no, that's not right. Here, let me put it on your cheek, you know. Pete would have messed the whole deal up. But can you imagine now, Paul, maybe tongue-in-cheek and saying, some of you are of Cephas? Your followers of Peter, as if you don't see his flesh? See how silly that is? Because God sees us as we really are. And these men didn't want people following. And it's kind of sad. So Cephas is the Jewish form of Peter's name, and they were most likely Jews. And they sought to teach that a man must still observe the Jewish law. And in Galatians, we know that he had to be rebuked with the Jews. They were legalists who exalted the law. And by so doing, they belittled the grace of God. So there are Christians today that exalt the legalism. And you have to dress a certain way. No makeup in the church. No sleeveless dresses for the ladies. Men must dress a certain way. And holiness is all in your pious look. And humility is really you holding your hands together and bowing your head down, talking very softly to everybody. Being really humble. Now, I've been out enough with the police officers of San Diego that I know that you can be a humble police officer, but you can get your point across. You've got a badge and a gun and a club and mace and a dog. You got a howitzer and a bazooka and a hand grenade. You got black belt karate. You got all this arsenal on you. And just your presence. You don't need to yell and scream. Just your presence and you in that uniform makes the person. And I have yet to see a police officer in hundreds of hours that I've been out with them ever have to go ballistic to get somebody's attention. Hopefully that their skills are enough with their verbal judo that they can out-talk somebody without ever going escalating to force, you know. And Pete was an interesting character for us to look at. And there are people that are legalistic in the church like that. There are those who claim to belong to Christ. So this may mean one of two things, Paul says. There was absolutely no punctuation in the original Greek manuscripts when it said this. No space between whatever between the words. This may well not describe a party at all, in fact, like it would have Apollos or Cephas or Paul's. It may be simply a comment of Paul himself for us. If that is not so, and this does describe a political party or a faction in the church, it tells us they must have been a small and a rigid sect who claimed they were the only true Christians. There's a lot of cults like that today, and they're dangerous. If you're not baptized into our church, you're going to hell. Our church is the one true church, and if you're not a member of this church, you're going to hell. That's a cult. That's an ugly cult. And this is possibly what was happening. We are the only real Christians. And that is a sign of a major, major cult. And Paul's raising this question about a rigid sect who claimed to be the only true Christians in Corinth. Their real fault was not in saying that they belonged to Christ, but in acting as if Christ belonged only to them. It may well describe a little intolerant, self-righteous group. And there are groups like that all over our city. And you have to be cautious. Many of them come to this church and to other churches that are evangelistically inclined because they want the young Christians. And whenever you have somebody saying, but your pastor, but your church, but your elders, but your worship, but your, and they're pointing. But we, you're in a cult. Watch out. They're very dangerous and very subtle. So Paul brings it up. So here we are in verse 13. Is Christ divided? Was Paul crucified for you, or were you baptized in the name of Paul? I thank God that I baptized none of you. If baptism were that important for like the Church of Christ of San Diego, that's a cult out of Boston that is here in our town and on all of our college campuses, ripping kids off. The city elders, the city council of Poway ran them out of Poway back in the late 70s, early 80s, because so many families saw their children getting brainwashed, and they were called the Mission Church. They changed their name. They moved here. They used to meet in this auditorium before we moved in. Now they meet downtown, and they've split up around the campuses, and they're ripping off students like crazy that are lonely, away from their families. They maybe have some financial problems. They're not grounded in the Spirit and the Word of God. And so Paul is very, very concerned, and they say, you got to be baptized. Paul said, I didn't baptize any of you. Well, Paul, what is the matter with you? You don't have the pure revelation of God. So watch out when there comes a contention and somebody starts pointing at your church and saying, "Ooh," that's a sign of a major, major cult. So he says, "I thank God that I baptized none of you." Sounds like he's reading Linus, doesn't it? Crispus and Gaius. Lest any should say that I had baptized my own name, and I baptized maybe the household of Stephanus. Besides, I don't know whether I baptized anybody else. Now, it is interesting for us to remember that it says that the Pharisees got really uptight about Jesus. And Paul is not belittling baptism. We know that. "When therefore the Lord knew how the Pharisees had heard that Jesus made and baptized more disciples than John, though Jesus himself baptized not but his disciples, he left Judea and departed again into Galilee," we're told in the Gospels. Jesus never baptized anybody. Baptism is a work. It's something that you do to show something that has been done for you. It doesn't save you. To the thief on the cross, Jesus didn't say, "Quick, get him off the cross, get him over the Jordan River, baptize him, get him back up here, nail him up so he can die, but then he'll go to heaven." No, it's his faith that saved him. In Ephesians chapter 2, verse 8, it says, "For by grace you are saved through faith, and that not of yourselves, if is the gift of God, and it's not of works, lest any man should boast." So when somebody puts the emphasis of your salvation to be anything other than Jesus Christ and him crucified, you're probably listening to a member of a cult, and ultimately they would be an enemy of the cross. And you want to be cautious of that. You want to embrace the cross. Let us pray. Jesus, we pray that our hearts would never be contentious and full of schismatic attitudes and hearts that would divide and hurt and drain and frustrate. We don't want the goddess of strife and wranglings in our family, in our houses, in our church, in our jobs. We want to dwell peaceably with all men as much as dwells in us, as the scriptures say. And Lord, we want to thank you that it's not by works of righteousness that we have done. It's not what we do, but it's what you have done. And we thank you, Lord, that we can just humble ourselves in your sight and that we can just love you. And we don't need to follow man. We follow you. And you have everything we have need of to love other people. And we pray that if any of our family members or any of our friends are caught up in things that are divisive, that you would just hear the prayers of those that love them and release those people, that they could just have the freedom of loving you. We want to thank you that your love to us is unconditional. And we thank you for Paul's words that you sent him not to baptize, but to preach the good news. And not with wisdom of words, even though he is an intellect, lest the cross of Christ should be of none effect. We thank you that it is powerfully effective to each of us that believe. We pray that you'll just solidify in our souls your great love for us. And we want to thank you for the Christian community and the body of Christ, that we could have so many personalities, but one Lord. I want to thank you that we could have different representations, but one head of the body. And we submit ourselves to you in the glorious name of Jesus Christ. Amen.
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2: It's 54 degrees.
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0: You're listening to Straight From The Heart, the Bible teaching radio ministry of Calvary Chapel, Philadelphia. Our teacher here on Straight From The Heart is Senior Pastor Joe Foch. We're currently in the New Testament, going verse by verse through the book of Ephesians. On today's broadcast, we'll continue our study, beginning in chapter 2. Before we finish, I'll give you some additional information so you can contact us with any questions or comments. But first, open your Bible to Ephesians chapter 2, and let's join Pastor Joe as he continues.
1: We have come as far as verse 11 in chapter 2. Let me read to the end of the chapter. It says, "Wherefore, remember that ye, being in time past Gentiles in the flesh, who are called uncircumcision by that which is called the circumcision in the flesh made by hands, that at that time ye were without Christ, being aliens from the commonwealth of Israel, strangers from the covenants of promise, having no hope and without God in the world. But now, in Christ Jesus, you who were sometimes afar off are made nigh by the blood of Christ. For he is our peace, who hath made both one, and hath broken down the middle partition wall between us, having abolished in his flesh the enmity, even the law of commandments contained in the ordinances, for to make in himself of twain one new man, so making peace, and that he might reconcile both unto God in one body by the cross, having slain the enmity thereby, and came and preached peace unto you which were afar off and to them which were nigh. For through him we both have access by one Spirit unto the Father. Now therefore you are no more strangers and foreigners, but fellow citizens with the saints and of the household of God, and are built upon the foundation of the apostles and prophets, Jesus Christ himself being the chief cornerstone, in whom all the building is fitly framed together, it's growing unto a holy temple in the Lord, in whom," Jesus the chief cornerstone, "in whom ye also are built together for a habitation of God through the Spirit." Paul is beginning to outline what the church is and the function of the church to this early New Testament church. In Ephesus, again, the featuring deity there was Diana, the Temple of Diana, one of the seven wonders of the world. But there were at least temples to 25 other pagan gods from the Greek and Roman pantheon. And Ephesus was a pagan city, a wealthy city. And Paul is constantly now facing the challenge of seeing the wall of prejudice be broken down between Jew and Gentile. Himself being a Jew of the tribe of Benjamin, circumcised the 8th day, takes us through his pedigree, and yet he ends up being the one sent into the Gentile world by the Lord to preach the gospel throughout the Gentile world, and he's constantly facing the issue of the differences between Jews and Gentiles, particularly in the area of circumcision. We hear about it in a number of books. But Paul is facing a prejudice that's over 1,000 years old in his own day, deep-rooted. Deep-rooted. I've been to Israel many times, 20 times. And for me, sometimes I can't tell the difference between an Arab and a Jew. They can tell the difference. I can't tell the difference sometimes. But there's still a deep-rooted feeling of who owns the land, who should be there, who shouldn't be there. In fact, there's still a friction between them in regards to the land, and it's thousands of years old. And it needs to be set aside. They know they need to love each other. They know they need to be nice to each other, but they're still figuring out how to do that for the sake of Christ. And here Paul is dealing with this tremendous prejudice between the Jews and the Gentiles. Understand this. He tells them in chapter 2, you know, you were lost. You were under the god of this world. Children of wrath. He says, God, who's rich in mercy, he came. He revealed himself to you. By faith you're saved. Grace you're saved through faith. That's not of yourselves, lest any man should boast. In fact, God has good works that are foreordained for you to walk in. You're his workmanship. You're his canvas. You're his masterpiece. That he's taken us from what he's taken us from, and he's made us sons and daughters of the Most High God. It's a remarkable, miraculous thing. He says, wherefore, because he's done all that, and it's an imperative, present imperative, you must constantly be remembering this, because now they come into Christ, into the church, and they hit this roadblock. Because for the Jews, this is what the Jews thought and taught in this day. The Jews believed the Gentiles were fuel for the fires of hell. If you were a Gentile, a Jew looked at you like a Presto log. That's all you were. Imagine that. Religious Jews would pray every morning, thank God. Religious males, would pray every morning, thank God I'm not a woman, a dog, or a Gentile. Ladies, you've come a long way. A Jew was not allowed to help a Gentile woman who was in the throes of childbirth. If he came upon a Gentile woman on the side of the road or somewhere and she was giving birth and she was in trouble, a Jew was not allowed to help another Gentile bring another Gentile into the world. Imagine that kind of prejudice. A Jew would come back into Israel from a foreign land and shake the dust of their feet off so they wouldn't bring Gentile dust into the Holy Land. Jesus challenges the religious leaders in his day. He said, you know, you guys, you strain in a gnat and you swallow a camel. The reason they would strain in a gnat, this little bug get caught in their throat, they'd be trying to cough it up, because that gnat may have been sitting on a Gentile and might have Gentile blood in it. So they would strain in a gnat, trying to choke that thing up and get it out of their throat. The Jews, when they went to the major feast from Galilee, they would come down the Jordan River, cross the Jordan River to the area or the Jordan side in Pyrea, and then cross back over by Jericho, so they wouldn't even have to walk through a Gentile area. I mean, the prejudice was so deep, and Paul is trying to say here now, look, you've become the church. You're not ancient Israel. You're a new entity that includes both Jew and Gentile. You're supposed to look a certain way. You're not supposed to look like ancient Israel. You're not supposed to look like that. He said you have to constantly be remembering that you are constantly called by the circumcision, the uncircumcision. And he says you have to understand they have good reason. They're looking down their nose at you, which they shouldn't be doing, but the Gentiles had earned some of it. You have to understand you're worshiping Diana. It was sexual. It was unclean. You look at the Greek and Roman pantheon, the way they worshiped was barbaric. It was unclean. And they all knew it left them empty at the end of the day. Many of the Gentiles were drawn to Judaism. They liked the idea of a monotheistic God. There's one God. They even like the idea of morality, of treating your wife the right way, your family. What they couldn't stand was the Jews who represented Judaism, because they were looking down their nose at the Gentile world, and there was such prejudice they couldn't get past the Jews to get to the God of the Jews. And you and I have to be careful as the church of Jesus Christ, because we're supposed to look a certain way. Look, it describes what we were in verse 12. There's five negatives here. It says, at that time, remember, before you came to Christ, you were without Christ, that's without the Messiah, which is the center of Israeli belief. You were without the Messiah. You were aliens from the commonwealth or citizenship of Israel. You didn't belong. You were strangers from the covenants, plural, of the singular promise, the promise made to Abraham. You were strangers from that. You weren't part of the promise. Having, look, no hope without God in the world. That's how unbelievers are today. That hasn't changed. No hope without God in the world. If you are without God in this world, you have no hope. You have no hope. Again, I heard my son Mike say, you know, you think alcohol brings freedom? If that was true, alcoholics would be the happiest people in the world. sex fulfills. If that were true, prostitutes would be the happiest people in the world. Heroin's going to take your problems away. If that were true, junkies would be the happiest people on the planet. The idea is there isn't anything out there. If you're without God, then you're without hope in the world. You don't have a Messiah. You're outside. You don't belong. It says here you're alienated. Alienation is one of the leading causes of suicide in our culture. Loneliness is a plague. And we have the capacity as people to be in the midst of all kinds of other people, be at a party, be where people are laughing, and feel so lonely that it's eating us up alive. And Paul is saying, now you're to be members of the church, which is a vastly different experience than what religious people have put forward. The Jews, yeah, they were to be separate. The Jews were to be moral. In the Old Testament, God said to Israel, what people is there on the face of the earth like you that have such ordinances and such commandments that have been instructed? They understood that they should be with one wife. They understood how to raise their kids. They understood there was one God. They understood there was forgiveness. They understood there were all kinds of instruction. And they were to be a separate people. Look, not so they could look down their nose at everybody else and act like they were holier than thou. They were to be separate so when the other nations of the world saw them, they were to be the missionary nation to all the other nations. Other nations were to realize, wow, look at what they have. Their God is real. And people who encountered a Jew were to sense an openness, a welcoming. And at this point, it had turned to the place where they were looking down their nose. They mocked the Gentiles. And what did you do with them? And we have to be careful today. Look, here we are 2,000 years later. How much prejudice is there in our nation? What kind of prejudices do we experience between race, between the color of our skin, between our social status, between whether we're rich or poor, between what's going on in our family, our nationality? We face all kinds of things like that. The church is supposed to be the place where all of that stuff is broken down. And if we can't do that, we're not going to be effective in the world, because the last verse says here, we're supposed to be a habitation for God through the Holy Spirit. That is our function. That is our function. Church is not supposed to be phony, religious, and empty. It's supposed to be alive, life-changing, and powerful. You know, if you're here today and you don't know Christ, I want to ask you a question. Do you have a Messiah? Do you really belong to something? Or are you alienated? Are you without hope? What's your hope? You're going to make $1 million and retire on a golf course in Florida? What's your hope? Are you without God in the world? He says, you know, that's the way you Gentiles were. Understand that. So the Jew has some reason to look down on you because of the way you behaved, your immoral worship, or your phony pantheon of gods. And he says, but all of that now is to be changed through Christ. He's going to describe what the church should be to the world. Look at verse 13. He says, but now, in Christ Jesus, you who were sometime afar off now are made nigh by the blood of Christ. Those of you were at a great distance. And he contrasts but now with, in verse 12, at that time. He says, but now it's different. He says, then you were in the world. He says, now you're in Christ Jesus. You who were sometime afar off, he says, you're made nigh. And he says, that is by the blood of Christ. The church is not a human institution. It's not an organization. It's an organism. And it's created by the work of Christ himself. The church, the Greek word ekklesia, it means the called out ones. The idea is Christ saves us and he calls us out from the world. He doesn't call us to try to be slick and savvy and cool like the world. He's translated us from the kingdom of darkness to the kingdom of light, from the kingdom of Satan to the kingdom of his own dear son. He's taken us out of all our loneliness, our hopelessness, our position of not of being alienated, not belonging to anything, and he's brought us into something. And he's done that himself. And the church, the body of Christ, the bride of Christ, is not a human institution. It says he's done that by his blood. And look what Paul says in verse 14. Now he changes. For he is not yours, but he is our peace. Paul sees Jew and Gentile together here in verse 14. And it's beautiful in the language. It's emphatic. He himself, the one who shed his blood from the verse before, he himself is our peace. The one who hath made both one. This person who has made both Jew and Gentile one. You'll notice one in verse 13. You'll notice one in verse 15. You'll notice one in verse 16. You'll notice one in verse 17. He's speaking of this unity, this coming together. He says, for he alone, Jesus Christ, the one who shed his blood, he alone, distinct from all others, is how the language infers, is our peace. Calvary Chapel is not your peace. Religion is not your peace. Catholicism, Baptist, Methodist, Lutheran, Calvary, none of that's our peace. It says here, he himself, the very person of Jesus Christ, is our peace. To be a member of the church, you have to be born into the church. You can't join the church. I have four kids. None of them joined. I'd have charged them for a membership if they joined. They were all born in. If you're a member of the church, you have to be born into it. You can't join. And we're born into this family together. And it's him alone. If you're a Baptist, be a born-again Baptist, because Baptists ain't getting you to heaven. If you're a Lutheran, be a born-again Lutheran. Methodist, be a born-again Methodist. You're Catholic, you better be a born-again Catholic. You come to Calvary Chapel, don't think because you sit here, you know, you're not going to stand in front of the Lord someday and say, Lord, I was in Calvary Chapel every Sunday. He's going to say, where? Never heard of the place. Lord, I accepted your son, Jesus Christ. Enter in. Well done. It's relationship. It's not religion. He alone is our peace. The one who has made both Jew and Gentile one and hath broken down the middle partition wall that was between. You know, it's interesting. Paul is sitting in prison in Rome. He's in prison in Rome because he had longed to help build the bridge between the Jews and the Gentiles. And he came to Jerusalem to one of the feasts. He had a Gentile, Trophimus, with him. And as he came into the temple areas, they started this rumor that he had taken this Gentile beyond the wall of partition that separated the big outer court in Jerusalem. And the temple is called the court of the Gentiles. And then where Herod's temple was, there was the court of women, the court of Israel, and the court of the priest. That was all surrounded by a wall that was 4.5 foot tall called the Wall of Partition. On that wall, there were 13 placards written in Greek and Latin for Gentiles. They found two of them. I've seen one of them. I have pictures of them. And on those 13 placards built into the Wall of Partition, this is the inscription. It said, no foreigner is to enter within the forecourt and the balustrade around the sanctuary. Whoever is caught will have himself to blame for his subsequent death. 13 of those exact same signs around that wall. Paul says Christ has broken down the wall of partition. He was in prison because he started a riot over that wall of partition. He's sitting in Rome in prison, writing to this Ephesian church that he loved, thinking, no doubt, that's the very reason I'm here. And he says, Christ has broken down. He knows Christ has broken that wall down because the Bible tells us when Jesus died on the cross and he breathed his last, that the veil in the temple, which was much more prominent than this wall, was torn in half, 80 foot tall, this veil from top to bottom. It was torn open and it laid open the Holy of Holies. And Judaism in that respect at that point was put on hold. And the way was made open by the blood of Christ for Jew or for Gentile. He says, he has broken down the middle wall of partition that was between us, having abolished, the Greek, made inoperative in his flesh, the enmity that was between Jew and Gentile, even the law of commandments contained in the ordinances. And he did that to make in himself of the two, of the Jew and the Gentile, look, one new man, and it's new in quality. Make in himself is the idea of creating something. To make in himself one new man, so making peace. Look. One thing the world should see if they come in the church is they should see this is an organization like no other. You know, look at this crew. Look around. You don't believe me. Look at this crew. There's young, old, hairy, bald, cool, square, big boned, thin. Black, white, Asian, Indian. Who would have ever hung out with this crew? Before you were saved, would you hang out with this crew? What Christ has done in our lives and what he's done in his heart, that we delight to come, we delight to gather with the family of God. And that we have brothers and sisters that we would never even have talked to that have become part of our very heart and part of our family. An unbeliever is supposed to walk in here and see something that the world doesn't know anything about because the world doesn't know how to look past those differences. And when somebody walks in here as an unbeliever, we should never be looking down our nose at them or judging them. We should be sharing the love of Christ. Certainly we're separate, not because we're better than them. Because we have a destiny. We're going to heaven. This is temporary. We're passing through. How quickly it goes by. And we're going to step into eternity. That's our destiny. And it says the very spirit of Christ is in our hearts crying, Abba, Father. He's made us one. So it says here that this work he's done on the cross, that he might, look, verse 15, he's abolished in his flesh the enmity of the law, commandments, to make in himself of the twain one new man, so making peace, that's between Jew and Gentile, and that, he did that he might reconcile both Jew and Gentile to God in one body by the cross, having slain the enmity thereof. 15 and 16 say this. He's done this. He's reconciled Jew, Gentile, old, young, black, white, Asian cultures, society. In Christ, we're reconciled to one another. And the reason is, in verse 16, because we've been reconciled to God through Christ. Nobody was closer. The Jew was no closer than the Gentile. They had the truth, but they were just as lost. Without Christ, they were going to be just as damned in their death as the Gentile had been pagan his whole life. He says here two remarkable things. He's broken down the wall between culture and society and race. That's all torn down in Christ. He's done that to make us one. And that's true because he's broken down the bigger wall. That was between a sinning Jew or a sinning Gentile and a holy God.
0: That concludes our teaching time here on Straight from the Heart. 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
1: How is our blood used to support the theory of evolution? The answer next on today's Creation Moment. And now, here's our Creation Moments host, Ian Taylor.
2: One of the early evidences for evolution, at one time found in almost every school textbook, was based upon the salt content of human blood plasma and the salt content of the sea. Professor McCallum of the University of Toronto began with the assumption that life on Earth began in the sea and that the first land creatures had retained the sea salt concentration in their blood. This assumption was then turned and used as textbook evidence that evolution had in fact taken place. Just what are the facts? Human blood plasma has 250 times more iron and 9,000 times more selenium than seawater. On the other hand, seawater contains much more magnesium than our blood, so it's simply untrue that the mineral content of our blood reflects that of seawater of long ago. However, blood plasma does contain between 20 and 30% of the amount of salt in the present-day seawater, and while this may appear to be a good argument for evolution, it actually contains a fatal flaw. According to evolution theory, the first land animals emerged from the sea 350 million years ago. But from the known rates at which minerals are being added to the sea, the salt content at that time would have been virtually zero, and the mineral content even less. Our blood offers no proof of evolution, but the shed blood and resurrection of Jesus Christ proves his victory over sin, death, and the devil.
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6: It's 54 degrees.

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0: Welcome to Through the Bible. Our five-year journey through the whole Word of God continues, and today we're going to finish up the historical book of Exodus. Now, Dr. McGee says that preparing for Exodus was one of the most rewarding experiences in his life, and that's saying something. And I hope that you'll feel the same way about studying it. So as you open your Bible, Greg and I have some time to share some exciting letters highlighting the growth and success of our home groups, particularly in India, which was the birthplace of our home groups, wasn't it, Greg?
1: That is correct. Yeah. More than a decade ago now, George Philip was working with a partner ministry. Now he's actually on our team. He retired and then started working with TTB. But he always had a heart for TTB. He's the Molly Ellum speaker. He says, if you cut me, I bleed, Dr. McGee.
0: Yeah.
1: And he created this idea. And you were talking earlier about how the medium has changed in India.
0: Yeah. India, originally, when I started in the 90s being the host, I was just so impressed with the volume of letters from terrestrial radio. I mean, we had like, the numbers were like 15,000 a month.
1: Yeah, it was
0: plus,
1: huge.
0: And the languages were much smaller.
1: Yep.
0: But guess what? The world changed, and slowly that count started diminishing. And George, seeing that happening, went through a whole process and came up with the home group movement.
1: Yeah.
0: And it really has become a movement in India. And today we are seeing so much fruit. But I just think it speaks to, you know, if you're listening, you're wondering, oh, how is Through the Bible changing? Because, you know, their speakers, that same guy, Dr. McGee, and we're on our 12th cycle. Well, good Bible teaching, systematic throughout the entire, all 66 books, taking 5 years to go through it is a great way to go. And we're going to continue to do that. But we may change the delivery methods. And the home groups are a way to start doing that. And the benefit of that is we get to go into people's heart languages, which we've talked many times about, where that person, the person we're going to be listening about Tripura, but they probably speak Hindi, and they also probably speak English to some extent.
1: Yes, probably.
0: But their heart language is something different. And it's those smaller languages that really seem to have the greater impact on people's souls. And that's the end game for us. Anyway.
1: Yeah. And I think if you're hearing this, what we want you to know is we work very hard. We don't just set things on autopilot. We are constantly monitoring everything we do around the world in 250 languages. And that's one reason we've been staffing up is we have people watching over all these projects.
0: Yeah.
1: But let's get to the to the response. You want to read this first one?
0: As previously mentioned, this is a listener in Tripura. I'm not going to go into the background of the area, but here's the testimony. Listening to the Word of God together with the radio home group has changed both my lifestyle and my spiritual life. Earlier, I never studied the Word of God or spent personal time with Him. I would only go to church on Sundays and return without understanding the importance of what was spoken. However, after listening to the audio Bible study every week, I realized how important God's Word truly is. Not only is it important to know the Word, but also we need to read it and the Holy Spirit needs to speak it into our lives. I then began to study the Word regularly and the Holy Spirit spoke to me and corrected me in many areas of my life. Because of this, my life has changed greatly.
1: Wow. And that is actually in a language called Chin Falam, which is spoken, believe it or not, in Myanmar. But there are a couple tens of thousands of people in the Tripura region of India that speak this. So it's powerful.
0: And this is probably the only solid content in that language.
1: I think you'd be very solid ground to say that. So here's another short but powerful response from a listener who said, I grew up Hindu, worshiping millions of gods. I used to follow the same religion as my parents. Not long ago, I was invited to a home group, and God's word changed me. I have accepted Jesus Christ as my personal Savior and want to lead a group of my own. Please pray for me.
0: Amen.
1: That's
0: and
1: so
0: let's do that right now. Heavenly Father, we do pray for this listener who has come to love your word and wants to be a part of a home group and lead that. I pray that you would give them the opportunity for that. I pray that you would bless that home group and the many hundreds of thousands that are out there in India and in South Asia and throughout the world. Bless our study now in Exodus, Lord, as we look at Exodus 39 and 40. In Jesus' name, amen. Here's Dr. J. Vernon McGee with our study of Exodus 39 and 40 on Through the Bible.
2: Now, friends, as we come to the 39th chapter of the book of Exodus, and if you have your Bible, we'll turn there, and I trust you have our notes and outlines. And we will now offer the notes on the Gospel of Mark. And I'm sure many of you have those because that'll be the next book that we'll go to. And this is our last study in Exodus. This has been, for me, one of the most rewarding studies that I've had. You see that a great many people say, well, you don't seem to have any opportunity to hear others preach, and I only have when I go to conferences where there are other speakers, and it's always a blessing to my heart to hear them, but I hear so little of it. And someone says, well, then, how are you blessed? Well, you know, when you put warm water through a spigot, the spigot will warm up. And if you put cold water through a spigot, the spigot will get cool. Well, when you put the Word of God through a preacher or a teacher, it'll have some effect on him. And I find that just studying the Word of God this way, sitting down with the Bible and teaching each day, has been for me one of the most rewarding experiences. And the book of Exodus has blessed my own heart in a new way and has given me a greater understanding and appreciation of our wonderful Lord. I hope it's had the same value for you also. Now, as we come to this 39th chapter, which is actually not the last chapter, we have chapters 39 and 40 today. Now, I have before me the chart of the tabernacle as usual, but we will just look at it in a casual sort of way today, because chapter 39 deals with the garments of the high priest. That is, the garments that he wore. And these garments, by the way, all speak of the person of Christ. And I will begin reading here, and then we're not going to attempt to read this section because we've had the blueprint before. I should say of garments, it's not a blueprint, but I think you ladies call it a pattern. And we've had the pattern, and now they have been made, and Aaron will be clothed with these garments. And notice what is said concerning them. I'm reading now chapter 39, verse 1. And of the blue and purple and scarlet they made cloths of service to do service in the holy place, and made the holy garments for Aaron as the Lord commanded Moses. Notice they're called here holy garments. And we read here, and he made the ephod of gold, blue, and purple, and scarlet, fine twine linen. And then we go into details concerning that. And then there was the curious girdle of his ephod. And curious means simply this. Curious is something we generally apply to a human being or even to an animal, but not to an inanimate thing. But it's curious in the sense that it was an unusual way in which it was woven. It was not just a simple one. It held not only the robe of the ephod, but it held all the garments that the high priest wore, held them in order and in place. Then he talks about the breastplate here. And now these are called in this chapter garments of glory and beauty. And a great emphasis is put upon the mitre, which Aaron wore on his head. And it had on it, in verse 30, we're told, holiness to the Lord. All of these things now have to do with this. And we're told they brought the tabernacle unto Moses and all his furniture and all this and the covering of the ram skin and all of that. So that now when it's all completed, it's all brought to Moses. So that the last thing actually that's mentioned are the garments of the high priest. I want us to take a look at these garments of the high priest, because it's very important as the high priest speaks of Christ. That is something you couldn't miss, because we're told that very definitely, that the garments speak of the high priest and of Christ as our high priest, by the way. And now we have given here these instructions. Now, basically, Aaron wore what all the other priests wore, and that was a linen garment. All of them were clothed in that fine twine, white, byssus, Egyptian linen. They had on this linen garment, and it had on it sort of a pants that it wore, because their nakedness was not to be revealed, although they did serve barefooted, apparently, in the tabernacle. And Aaron, as the high priest, was dressed like the others, basically. And on the great day of atonement, when he took the blood and went into the Holy of Holies, he laid aside all the garments of beauty and glory, the outward garments, and just wore this. Now the linen, the white linen that the priest wore, speaks of righteousness. You remember the scripture says that those that bear the vessels of the Lord are to be clean. God still says that. I do not believe that God uses a sinful preacher or teacher or a sinful layman today. God's not using them. I don't care how prominent they are, and I don't care about their talent and how many people they influence. They're doing nothing for God, and he doesn't accept it. And it'll be nothing but wood, hay, and stubble. But we must be clothed with the righteousness of Christ. And then there must be a life to back that up. That is certainly taught in these basic garments. Now, the thing that interests me are these garments of glory and beauty that are laid aside by Aaron when he went in to the Holy of Holies, when he offered the sacrifice for the sin of the people, that great day of Yom Kippur, the great day that was the beginning, actually, of days for these people. What an important thing it was. And he took that basin of blood within. Well, now the Lord Jesus came to this earth. He did not lay aside his deity, but he did lay aside the garments of glory and beauty. What's that? He laid aside his prerogatives of God. He laid aside the Shekinah glory, and he came just as a human being. He was born a baby. It was George MacDonald that said he came a little baby thing that made a woman cry. They were looking for a king to lift them high. But he came just a little baby thing that made a woman cry. That's the way he came into the world. The garments of glory and beauty were laid aside. There should have been, instead of just that few paltry number of shepherds there and the wise men that came later, the whole world should have been there. He laid that aside, friends. He was God manifest in the flesh. What a picture you have here. And when he offered himself, you see, he died in his humanity. I don't quite buy that idea that God died on the cross. It's only what you mean by death. He was separated from God. That is true. That was a rift in the Godhead, to be sure, when he was made sin for us who knew no sin. But even at that moment, God was in Christ reconciling the world to himself. And there's a mystery there, friends, that I can't penetrate. And I've read after a few of the theologians, and you want to know something? They haven't penetrated it either. Now, these garments of beauty and glory really were lovely. The high priest, my, he was gaudy and colorful. And all of these things speak of the person of Christ. And we'll not go over this because most of you follow this study, but some of you may not have followed it. He had on this robe of the ephod, and it had these two stones, one on each shoulder, and six of the names of the tribes of Israel on each one of the shoulders. Speaks of his strength and ability, that is. Speaks of the strength and ability of our great Savior, who, when one sheep got lost, he went out and found it, put it on his shoulder. Thank God we have a Savior, friends, that can go out and put us on his shoulder and bring us back. And he's able to save to the uttermost those who come unto God through him. Then you have that breastplate, like a vest, and it had 12 stones on it. Oh, was it a thing of beauty. And apparently it had in it a sort of a pocket where the Urim and Thummim were placed, and it had something to do with prediction. I do not know how it worked at all. But these beautiful stones right on his breastplate. Now, this speaks of the fact that Christ carries us on his heart today. He loved us. God so loved the world, and he loved the church, and he gave himself for it. There are the stones there that depict that, and they were stones of beauty, and this was part of it. Now, down there on the robe of the ephod, There were golden bells and pomegranates. And so when the high priest, you see, was serving, you could hear those bells ringing. When he went in the holy place, he was in there serving, you know. You could hear the bells outside ringing. And the pomegranate, that speaks of fruit, the fruitful life. And the bell speaks of the testimony of the life. They could hear him, and they could say, well, you know, he's there serving for us. We know he's there. And that's what worship ought to mean to us. It ought to draw us to the person of Christ. If we don't hear the bell ringing, friends, on Sunday morning, there's something wrong. I used to have an elder that was a very wonderful man of God. He was a great encouragement to me as a young preacher. And he would come out on Sunday morning, and he'd always say to me, well, you rang the bell today. Well, if you want to know the truth, I didn't. I was a young preacher then. I had some lousy sermons that I preached in those days. I still have those sermons, by the way. But nevertheless, his point was, because he was a Bible student, the important part of the service is that we'll be able to come into the presence of Christ. And I told you about the fella. He was a country boy down there in Georgia. And he came to me one Sunday morning, I never shall forget. And he waited till everybody left. And he took my hand and held it, and tears were coming down his eyes. And he said, you know, I never knew Jesus was so wonderful before. And he wanted to say something else, but he couldn't say it. He just released my hand, turned, walked out of the little country church, out across the cotton patch that was there, because we were right in the corner of a cotton patch. I watched him walk across there, and then tears came in my eyes. As I said, oh, God, I hope I can preach that everybody will be able to say, at least somebody will be able to say, I didn't know how wonderful Jesus was. Well, may I say, we ought to be able to hear his bells on Sunday morning and not hear all this protest or running up the American flag and all of these things that are used today as gimmicks in our churches and in so-called Christian work today. Friends, if any Christian work doesn't let you hear the bells every now and then, maybe you ought to get in another Christian work. Or maybe you think you're hearing bells when you're not hearing them, and that's about the worst thing you can have happen to you, is to think you hear them when you don't. But you see, these bells were ringing on the inside. What a glorious, wonderful picture this is of the high priest, and these were the garments that he wore. And I had this mitre on it, and that said, holiness unto the Lord. And that meant holiness. Oh, it does have to do with the inner life, but the important thing is it means this man is totally given to the work of the ministry. Holy means anything that is set aside for the use of God. And I'd like to say this to some of you today, and I've been a preacher a long time, but you know there are a great many people that want a preacher to do everything under the sun. I think many of those people would rather for him to be doing all these other things, socializing, backslapping, around holding somebody's hand and nursemaid. As one preacher said to me, the poor fella had a nervous breakdown in his church. He told me, he says, you know, said, I find I'm a wet nurse for a lot of little babes in Christ. And he says, I just go around burping them all the time. Well, that's the unfortunate thing. Preacher today who stands in the pulpit ought to be able to wear the mitre, holiness unto the Lord. That is, that he has time to prepare a message. He has time to spend before God. I'm amazed today the number of people that invite a preacher out on Saturday night. You ought not to invite your preacher out Saturday night. You ought to let him have that day and that evening for meditation and study. I had an elder say to me one time, in fact, my first minister, I wanted to go around and visit everybody, and I was around visiting day and night in the first church I served in Nashville. And this elder said to me, now, Vernon, he said, I appreciate you coming to see me, but he said, I'll tell you what I'd like for you to do. I'd like for you to spend the time that you'd come to see me, spend it in preparation of a message. He said, business is difficult, and I get very weary and discouraged in the world today. And this was a very successful businessman. He said, but when I come to church Sunday morning and Sunday night, I want to hear something that comes from God. I want help there. And he says, I hope you'll spend time so I'll be able to hear from heaven on Sunday morning and Sunday night. Well, I think he had a right to say that. My friend, we need to recognize today that there ought to be that mitre, and there are many of us lay folk that need to, if we say we're dedicated to the Lord, we ought to mean it. Now, I have left very little time for this 40th chapter. What you have here is the setting up of the tabernacle, and I only wanted to left out one thing, because we have dealt with every article of furniture, every part of the tabernacle, and when Moses set it up in the camp of Israel, this is what happened. Verse 34 of chapter 40 now. Then a cloud covered the tent of the congregation, and the glory of the Lord filled the tabernacle. And Moses was not able to enter into the tent of the congregation because the cloud abode thereon, and the glory of the Lord filled the tabernacle. And when the cloud was taken up from over the tabernacle, the children of Israel went onward in all their journeys. But if the cloud were not taken up, then they journeyed not till the day that it was taken up. For the cloud of the Lord was upon the tabernacle by day, and fire was on it by night, in the sight of all the house of Israel throughout all their journeys. When Paul attempts to identify these people over in the 9th chapter of Romans, he says, who are Israelites? And of the things he enumerates, that one is, they had the glory. They're the only people that ever had the visible glory of God, the visible presence of God. And that was what led them. That cloud would lift in the morning if they were to journey. And if it didn't lift, the children of Israel stayed in the camp. They didn't attempt to move that day. They didn't move by their own wisdom or their own judgment. And they didn't vote on it. And Moses didn't make the decision. The cloud did. Now, we sometimes say this, and I think in our conservative churches, it's pretty meaningless today. We say Christ is the head of the church. How about your church? Is he the head of the church? Are we following the cloud today, or do we put a man on the board because we say, well, you know, he's a successful businessman? My friend, that's not the reason to put him on the board. That ought not to exclude him. Don't misunderstand me. But that ought not to be the reason. And you hear people say today, well, I want to talk to my preacher about whether I should do this or not. A lot of people consult me on things. I'm no expert at telling them what to do. I can't solve their marital problems. And by the way, the psychologist can't either. May I say to you, there's the pillar of cloud today, but you don't see it. You know, it's the Holy Spirit of God. And he ought to be the one to lead us and to guide us and let us know that we're in the will of God. Oh, how this is neglected today. We're always appealing to something human and something outside. We need a church. We need preachers. We need teachers. We need laymen. We need church members that are filled with the Holy Spirit of God. There are too many of them that are just spouting off, talking. And they're talking without any unction at all coming from heaven. Pay no attention to the Word of God. I have been to church board meetings and listened to officers just spout off. No reference at all to what the Word of God says or what might be God's will. Just this constant wanting to put forward our own way. My friend, there's no visible cloud over the church today, but the Holy Spirit of God wants to lead us and guide us. And this book that we just now concluded is a very wonderful book. Did you notice? Again, it opened in gloom in the brickyards of Egypt, and it closes in glory. The presence of the Lord is there in the tabernacle now and leading these people through the wilderness. God today wants to deliver you from the gloom of the slavery of sin and bring you into the glory of his presence and in the very center of his will, that he might lead you and guide you. What a wonderful book. Exodus. He leads you out that he might lead you into a good land. Until next time, may God richly bless you, my beloved.
0: Now, next time we're going to begin our study of the Gospel of Mark. It's a completely different study from Exodus. Mark is a fast-paced book of action. You're going to love it. 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

0: Our story on the Bible Bus today is just one step in a five-year journey through the entire Word of God. Come along for the ride, and you'll study both the Old Testament and New Testament, discovering God's great redemption story. Is this your story, too?
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1: Anybody can walk with God when things are easy, right? What about when things are hard? That's when it's going to be, that's when the real trial comes. And the church in Thessalonica, again, was facing this persecution, these troubles from the people of the region. They were not only enduring it, but they had a strong testimony as they exhibited great patience and faith, which was evidence that God's Spirit was working in them. And so now you see the reason he was able to boast about them, because again, persecution does one or two things. As we said, it drives you to God or it drives you away. And so what's it going to do for us? Is it going to drive us to the Lord? Or drive us away.

0: Following God is not a circumstantial decision or even just a one-time decision. 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That's not an easy task for anyone, especially when we live in a world that's distracting and always encourages the easy way out. Well, thanks for taking the time to join us as we come to the table, the Daily Bible Study Program of Mark Kirk, Senior Pastor of Calvary Knoxville. 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There are so many ways you can personally respond, but running toward God in all scenarios is the best decision you could ever make. Now, let's join Pastor Mark in the second book of Thessalonians, chapter 1, with today's edition of Come to the Table.
1: We're bound to give thanks for you. Again, it's interesting. The word bound here, it means, speaks of an obligation. It's as though Paul is saying, you know what? We're not only thankful for you guys that are, you're doing well there in Thessalonica, but we're obligated to God to thank God. God, thank you for the work you're doing in Thessalonica. Thank you that they're a young church, but they're growing in the midst of persecution. They're not getting weaker. They're not turning away. They're getting stronger. And they're drawing closer to you, God. He says, we're bound to give thanks. And you know, I think this is fitting because again, as I see you guys growing in the Lord, I'm bound to give thanks for you. And to watch God grow you and to watch what God is doing in your lives and in the fellowship. And we should be giving thanks for each other. Listen, we're going to need each other more and more as the days move forward. And I'm thankful for you. I'm thankful that you're believers. I'm thankful that I'm not alone in this. Now, I know that I wouldn't be alone. If I was the only one that was saved, I know that God would be there for me. If you were the only one that was saved, God would be there for you. But we have each other. And we strengthen each other and we encourage each other. And so we need to be thankful for that. We need to be praying for each other through the midst of these crazy times, encouraging each other in the midst of the persecution. And again, this sense of obligation here even to do that, I think is, it's just showing Paul's heart. He understands before God that it's a gift of God. The church of Thessalonica was a gift from God to Paul. He says, you guys are a gift to me. I'm thankful for you. Well, you guys are a gift to me. We're a gift to each other because it's God's family and God's church. And so why was he thankful? Again, Paul says it's fitting that he was obligated to give thanks for two reasons. Okay, two reasons that is fitting. Notice, first of all, he says it is fitting because their faith grows exceedingly. You know, watching faith grow, it's a beautiful thing. Seeing believers grow, we should be thankful for that. How we need to see more and more growth. You know, it's sad to me when I read all these statistics and, you know, these pastors, they send these pastors these statistics out. Some of these things I mentioned sometimes on the radio show, you know, Friday we do the Signs of the Times, 1:30 to 2:30 every Friday. We do a live update of what's going on in the world from a prophetic perspective. If you don't listen to that, I encourage you. It's 101.1. You can do it online. You can do it whatever. But we talk about these statistics and some of them we were covering recently really brings this to light, and that is how many people that really don't even know the Bible anymore. It's amazing to me. America has become really illiterate in the Bible when Americans used to be the most Bible literate nation on the planet. And now we don't even understand the Bible. And so because of that, it's having a great impact on us and we're not seeing the church grow like it should. So to see people that are learning the Word of God, growing in the Word of God, that's exciting to me. And Paul says the same thing here for them. It's exciting to see that you're growing. That's the first reason it's fitting that I give thanks. And secondly, because their love was not only growing, but it was growing exceedingly for each other. Guys, how we need to grow in love for each other. We need each other and we need to love each other. And I believe that as we see more and more persecution in America, And maybe we won't see as much. Maybe it depends on what happens in the upcoming elections and God holding off kind of this wave of persecution that's already started on our nation around the edges and moving in. Maybe God will give us that reprieve, and that's what we're praying for and that's what we're hoping for. But again, if persecution does come to the South in greater measure, I think you're going to see us loving each other more because we're going to need each other and we're going to need to be standing together and encouraging each other. There's nothing like hard times to make you go together. This is one of the things that is true about the military. You see these guys, even I'm not even talking believers, just men that don't even know God. They go to the military together. They have war together. And when they come back, they have a bond that's unbreakable. It's a lifelong connection. It's a lifelong bond of love that they have and brotherhood And that's what you find. You think, man, how do these guys have such a brotherhood? How do they have such a bond? Because when you're fighting for your life together, it does something in the deepest part of your person. And the church has to begin fighting together to encourage each other, to be a witness, to survive. If they start doing things here like they're doing out west, if they really start throwing pastors in jail like they're already threatening to in California, if it moves this way, it's not going to stop at the pastor. Listen, you guys are going to have a small break. If they come after me and I do something and say, Mark, you know what? You can't preach that anymore. You guys can't meet anymore. You can't do this anymore. You do that, you're going to jail. I guess I'm going to jail. And I'm okay with that. I've been there before. I'm not proud of that. But the bottom line is that, you know what? If that's what God calls, then okay, God will give the grace for that. And I'm not trying to sound like Mr. Bold up here. I'd be like you guys as well. I wouldn't look forward to that. Would I have fear? Probably. Would that be fun? No. But many that have gone before us have faced much worse. But here's my point. If they come after me, you're next. You think, oh, that's just the pastors. We got to... No, no, no, no. This is a spiritual battle. You want to take out the leaders first, but then it's everybody else. So don't think that you're going to avoid the persecution if it comes on the pastors. And we and the church can't think that if they're getting persecuted out west, it's not going to come here. So we better take action while we can. And then we better be praying and asking God to do a work. And so what Paul is saying here is, look, I know that you guys are going through this, but what it's producing and what it will produce if we go through that, God forbid, but if it does, the good part of it, it produces greater love and growing in faith and growing in love for each other. He says, I know you guys are experiencing that. He says, that's a wonderful thing. We see that. We recognize it. Verse 4, so that we ourselves boast of you among the churches of God for your patience and faith in all your persecutions and tribulations which you endure. In other words, we're bragging about you to all the other churches because we see how strong your faith is growing as you're being persecuted. You know, it's like they're pointing to him saying, look, you guys over here in Colossians, you guys over here, look what they're doing to them in Thessalonica. Look at these guys. They're not falling away from the Lord. They're not running. They're getting stronger. Be encouraged. Be like them. Trust God. Press in. And so it's a beautiful testimony. He says, we're able to see that in you guys. And that testimony, so good, we're bragging about you to others, even though you're a baby fellowship. And we're noticing what they bragged about, their patience and their faith. And it was their patience and their faith in their persecutions and their tribulations that they were enduring. Now, anybody can walk with God when things are easy, right? But what about when things are hard? That's when it's going to be, that's when the real trial comes. And the church in Thessalonica, again, was facing this persecution, these troubles from the people of the region. They were not only enduring it, but they had a strong testimony as they exhibited great patience and faith, which was evidence that God's Spirit was working in them. And so now you see the reason he was able to boast about them, because again, persecution does one or two things. As we said, it drives you to God or it drives you away. And so what's it going to do for us? Is it going to drive us to the Lord? Or drive us away? Again, we may not have to find out. In California, they're already having to find out. And the exciting thing is you're seeing a large portion of the church respond very wonderfully. The churches that are open are packed. And they're making a stand. And they don't care. And so, again, you know, you're going to see, I think, this division. You know, I think God has brought us as a nation, I believe, not only to a great dividing line politically. And there is a political avenue and level to the church that we have to be involved in, although we're not a political organization. The nation is being brought to a dividing line. The lines couldn't be clearer anymore. It used to be that people kind of in the church could blend back and forth, who you with, you whatever. It's becoming now that pretty much there's only one real direction you can go and follow the leading of God. And it's going to cause a division in the church because decisions are going to have to be made that override politics. And I think decisions are going to have to be made to say, you know what? I can't stand with the group I used to stand with anymore because everything they stand for is anti-God. And we're going to have to make a decision, guys. It's going to divide the church. It's going to. I don't know how much, and I hope it's not a huge thing. But I think that God's allowing it because I think God is saying to the church, you can't just blend in anymore. It's not just politics as usual. This is life and death of a nation, and it's life and death of either for God or against him. And that's how clear the line is being drawn today. So you're going to see the division politically. That's level one. What's going to be the second level you're going to see dividing the church in the last days? It's obviously going to be spiritually. Who's going to face the persecution for the decisions that have to be made and who we stand with? And who's going to face the persecution of who's not going to face the persecution of the decisions that have to be made and where that person stands? And these are going to be things that are going to be, again, can be very divisive, but also can also strengthen the church and will make the church that remains and survives very strong. Very strong. And so Paul says, this is you, Thessalonica. This is you. You're showing yourself strong. He says, these persecutions and these tribulations that you endure, verse 5, which is made manifest or manifestly evidence of the righteous judgment of God. That's interesting. That you may be counted worthy of the kingdom of God, for which you also suffer. So you're suffering for God's sake, since it is a righteous thing with God to repay with tribulation those who trouble you. Now, this is where we get into some tough stuff, because we, as Christians by nature, are forgiving, and God wants us to be forgiving, and God's a forgiving God. He said from the cross, Father, forgive them. They know not what they do. But at the same time, he was saying, Father, forgive them. They know not what they do. Justice against wickedness was being poured out upon him and being paid for the world. The problem is, it's only for those who accept him that get that payment. You see the problem here? God is a just God. And in order to be just, he must bring judgment. Now, for some of you right now, that's a problem. Wait a minute, judgment. I don't like this whole judgment talk here, because the bottom line is how can God be a God of love and God also bring judgment? God can't do that. You've got to understand, God must bring judgment or he's not just, but he offers forgiveness at the same time. It's almost like a judge passing sentence saying, you are condemned to death, and you, oh my goodness. And he goes, but you know what? I'll die in your place. What? Yeah. Yeah, I love you. And I'll forgive you. And I'm going to go die now in your place for what you did. Wow. See, that's what he's done. But if the person said to the judge, no, I won't allow you to do that. I don't want you to die for me. Forget it. I'll do it myself. Then the judge has to allow you to do that, because for justice to take place, there has to be a judgment. Now, again, we think about judgment. It's a tough subject for the believer, especially when we think about the love of God. But the reality is, if you want to see a modern example of this, imagine if someone brutally murders someone in your family, someone you loved, a daughter, a child, a baby, a husband, a wife, whatever the case might be. And it goes before the judge. And you're thinking, I hope there's some level of justice. I know there's got to be, you know, one day we stand before God, but there's got to be some level for what just happened here. And you walk in the courtroom and the judge comes and says, you know what? I've just really been thinking about this. And I really just, my focus is going to be on mercy and grace and forgiveness. And I know you murdered that entire family and you took out all their children and no one left here but the mom and dad. You killed all their kids, whatever. But you know what? Forgiven. Go ahead. I'm going to let you go just because I'm merciful. Don't do that again, okay? Case dismissed. We'd all be sitting up, what just happened? How is that justice? That's not justice. Why? Because we recognize on an earthly level, when it affects our lives, we recognize there must be justice. God has created us in his image. He's a God of justice. We demand justice. And so what happens is we feel that sense of justice on the inside. Now, we often feel a lot more for ourselves, you know, than we do for other people, don't we? But when you reverse that, we stand before God. And everyone in the world says, you know what? This portion wants God. That portion doesn't want God. What's God going to say? You know what? Never mind. It's okay. Everybody just in. All smiles. Don't worry about it. Everybody's forgiven. No. He would be an unjust God, an unjust creator. He has to judge. But here's the beauty of it. He stepped down from behind the judge's bench and said, there's my son. He paid for your death. You're free to go if you'll just believe in him. Wow. And so many people say, no, I'm not going to believe in him. I don't want him. I want nothing to do with him. And the father, reluctantly and painfully, the judge has to bring judgment on the wicked, not because he wanted to, but because he was forced to in order to be a just creator and a just God. He has no choice. Paul says here, the persecution is visible evidence of the righteous judgment of God. He says, because God will repay the persecutors or troublers because of what they're doing. And in the midst of persecution, he's saying, you know, God's going to end up paying for this. It's going to be taken care of one way or another. Hopefully it'll be through the cross, but if not, God will deal with those individuals. And so it gave them hope and it gave them encouragement that they weren't going to be treated unjustly. And so again, while they themselves, like us, have that heart of forgiveness, the bottom line is somebody has to pay. Aren't you glad Jesus paid for it? See, that's the key. He's paid for all of it. And so in verse 5, Paul says, at the end of verse 5, he tells why they were suffering. You know, he says that they may be counted worthy of the kingdom of God. And so there's a strange thing going on. They're saying that God's judgment is actually showing God's righteousness. It reveals his righteousness. And in the midst of it, you know, he's saying, you know what? This is why you're suffering, to show that you're worthy of the kingdom. It's not a worthiness that you've earned it or that I've earned it, but that we've accepted his forgiveness through Jesus. We allowed God to pay for it on his own son. And he says, it's manifest in the judgment I do on others, because you're not going to be judged. See, the fact that we're not going to be judged and God has to judge others makes it manifest of the righteous judgment of God, because everybody would fall under that if it wasn't for the cross. And he's encouraging them, saying, get your eyes on the eternal. You're not going to suffer forever. Those that are giving you a hard time, they will, again, pay for what they're doing. Verse 6, as we said, since it is a righteous thing with God to repay with tribulation those who trouble you, and to give you who are troubled rest with us when the Lord Jesus is revealed from heaven with his mighty angels in flaming fire, taking vengeance on those who do not know God and on those who do not obey the gospel of the Lord Jesus Christ. Now, again, we often, when we're going through a trial or suffering, we think, Lord, when will this end? And while most earthly trials do end, what Paul is saying to the Thessalonians is, it may not end right now. You may not have the perfect peace you want, but you will. God's going to deal with your troublers. He's going to deal with your persecutors, and you're going to have peace. And so he's getting their eyes off of the temporary and getting their eyes onto the eternal, which we always need in the midst of suffering, is the eternal perspective. You know, if you're in one of these states right now and you're under this great persecution, like what's happening in California or some of these other areas, the bottom line is that one day God's going to take care of it. That governor's not always going to be ruling over those people's lives in that area. It's all going to change suddenly. And he may feel like, I've got this power, I can make these rules, I can do these things right now against God's people and God's church. But suddenly and fearfully, it's going to become very apparent one day that suddenly now you're the one that's under the judgment of God. And you're the one under his authority. Now he's going to deal with you because of what you did to God's people. And so you may be suffering now by those who trouble you, but it will end one day in glory and rest. And notice Paul says, when the Lord is revealed, here in the end of verse 7, he says, also the mighty angels will be revealed. He starts building a picture of what it's going to be like when the Lord comes back. And look at this. And we're only going to get through verse 8 today. But notice he says he'll come back with his mighty angels. So this picture of the Lord coming back in heaven with power and glory in flaming fire, taking vengeance on those who do not know God and on those who do not obey the gospel of Jesus Christ. I want to point out two main things as we get toward the end of this today. First of all, he says in this flaming fire, that he comes back in the flaming fire to do two things: to take vengeance on those who do not know God, and secondly, to take vengeance on those who do not obey the gospel. Two very different categories. And this is where I want to challenge us, and hopefully you're not in either one of these categories. If you're in one of these categories, then I'm going to give you an opportunity. God's giving you an opportunity to deal with this. And that is this. Notice these two categories. At first glance, it may seem unfair that God didn't judge that God's judging this first group, because it says here God's going to judge them and they didn't know God. How could God judge them if he didn't know them? There's more to the story. It doesn't say they hadn't heard about God and had a choice to choose God. It simply says they knew about God, but they didn't want him. So God says he will reveal himself. And he does reveal himself at some point, I believe, in everyone's life, that he's there and that he loves them. Even those in the deepest jungles. The Bible says by nature itself. In Romans chapter 1, God reveals himself by creation. So they know about God. They might not even know the name of Jesus. But they know about God. And they say, I don't want God. And God says, they'll be judged because God made it manifest and they rejected it. And so that's one group. The second group here, I think, is actually worse. And this is the one that concerns me for much of the Church of America, because this is where I used to be. The second group is actually worse, because it says here, they're not only well aware of God, they also know the gospel and understand it, but they just make up their mind they're not going to follow it. They're not going to obey it. This is the church-going person that doesn't know God and doesn't want to know God. They want to go to church. They want to hope that they've got their place in heaven. Maybe everything's taken care of. Come on, I made all these extra efforts to be there. Certainly God will let me in. But they don't choose to obey. Jesus said this, we have to obey. He said, if you love me, obey. And so it's those that are obedient that truly know, they know the Lord. Sadly, there are many in churches today, again, that are some that just know about God and they don't want God. Some that know everything about the gospel, but they make up their mind to say, you know what? I'm not going to obey. I don't want to obey. And I'm not going to follow the Lord. Again, I was one of those for many years. Listen, if that's you, God is making a cry to you right now by the power of his Spirit, saying it's time to make a decision. It's going to get tighter and tighter as far as those who truly are going to either hang on to God or let go. God's going to force the issue, and I'm glad God forces the issue. He backs us into a corner. And I think everyone is going to have to make a choice. And in the church, he's going to do the same thing. The walls are going to squeeze in. Do you really know Jesus Christ? Have you really made a commitment? Are you really obeying the gospel? Are you really following him? Or is this just something you're doing to make yourself feel better and doing the religious thing? God is calling us this morning, and some of you, maybe for the first time, into the kingdom. Maybe it's time for you to make a decision. Maybe you were like me. Maybe you grew up in church. Maybe you did all the right things, whatever that, you know, as far as the way it looked on the outside. But right now, God's convicting you in your heart. You don't know me. You've not made a true commitment. Maybe you just need to repent. Maybe there's something going on, and God's turning the heat up and saying, right now, you know what? You need to confess your sin and get right. Either way, I want to pray as we finish here. Because like I said, we're not going to go any farther. I want to pray and ask for us to really search our hearts and say, God, where am I with you? You know, Lord, what would I do if the persecution comes here to Tennessee? What would I do? What would I do if it comes down to, if you came back today, would I really go? Am I really ready? Am I really obeying the gospel? Or am I living just like the world around me? God's not going to allow that anymore. I think we're coming to a place where God's going to say, it's time to make a decision. And some of you need to make a decision. Here's what we're going to do. I want us to really search our hearts. And to really see whether or not it is a true commitment to the Lord, a true relationship with the Lord, where we are we prepared for any coming persecution? And are we prepared for the return of the Lord? And make sure that none of us leave without having that issue settled. It is too important, guys. This is too important. We're at a very, very pivotal time in our nation's history and a very pivotal time in world history. I believe we're very close to the return of the Lord. Only God knows that. I get that. But we need to make sure that we're ready because he is coming. And we don't want to be shocked and surprised. The Bible says it's coming at a day and an hour that you don't expect.
0: You've just heard Pastor Mark Kirk give a teaching from the book of 2 Thessalonians here on Come to the Table. We live in a society these days that's really wrapped up in worry, uncertainty, and serious questions about what the future will look like. The political climate is as divided as it's ever been, and there's a state of unrest in people's hearts. But the answers don't come from mere humans. No, the only thing that can bring comfort and hope is God's Word, which points us to the answers that we need. In 2 Thessalonians, Paul addresses a church's concern about the unknown future, but he reminds and encourages them to keep on keeping on, living godly lives in the midst of a crooked and perverse generation. That's no different for us today. As we continue reading through this book of the Bible, may we be enlightened to live in a way that honors God, despite the darkness that surrounds us. If you have a question or comment about the passage you've heard today, would you get in touch with us at thewaymedia.net? 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We trust that what you've heard Pastor Mark share today has landed in a soft place in your heart. Come again next time, here on Come to the Table.

0: real events. And when he spoke of the flood, he compared the reality of this past judgment to the reality of his coming judgment on sin. Jesus said, "As in the days of Noah, so it will be when the Son of Man comes." But if the flood was just a local flood, as some Christians argue, how can Jesus compare the two? The coming judgment isn't just a local judgment. Jesus will judge the wickedness of man just as he did at the time of Noah. The comparison only works because Genesis is history and the flood, well, it was global.
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2: It's 157.
3: It's 54 degrees.
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0: 2 Chronicles chapter 14, verses 9 through 12. Then Zerah the Ethiopian came out against him with an army of 1,000,000 men and 300 chariots. And he came to Mareshah. So Asa went out against him. And they set the troops in battle array in the valley of Zephathah at Mareshah. And Asa cried out to the Lord his God and said, Lord, is it nothing for you to help? Whether with many or with those who have no power, help us, O Lord our God, for we rest on you, and in your name we go against this multitude. O Lord, you are God. Do not let man prevail against you. So the Lord struck the Ethiopians before Asa and Judah, and the Ethiopians fled. This has been your sustaining word of the day, brought to you by Calvary Chapel of Manitowoc.
1: The key that unlocks the door of salvation, both in the Old and New Testament, is faith. Pastor Damian Kyle explains.
2: The new is in-

the old concealed, and the old is in the new revealed. And here in the Old Testament, we have this beautiful and powerful picture of not only salvation on the basis of faith as opposed to works, but also of the absolute sureness of our salvation as a result, because it is based upon God and His promises and not upon our works and our human effort.

0: you ever wondered, were those in Old Testament times saved any differently than we are today? I mean, after all, Jesus hadn't arrived yet, right? Well, the Old Testament saints looked forward to God's provision of the Messiah for salvation. Meanwhile, the New Testament saints, you and I included, well, we look back to the Messiah who's come. In both cases, faith is the key that brings salvation. As we'll learn today here on According to the Scriptures with Pastor Damian Kyle. We're in our series called Gleanings from Genesis. We'll catch up with you in chapter 15 of Genesis. Here's Pastor Damian.
1: It's always been by faith all along. And it wasn't just the Apostle Paul who taught this. Again, the accusation that's made against him so often, that this is an invention that he brought to Christianity, that Jesus never taught this, that the other apostles never advocated for this in the way that Paul did. And yet John the Baptist taught it as well. In John chapter 3, verse 36, he declared concerning Jesus, "He who believes in the Son has everlasting life, and he who does not believe the Son shall not see life, but the wrath of God abides on him." The Apostle Peter taught in preaching to the Roman centurion Cornelius and his household in Acts chapter 10. He's declared, "And we are witnesses of all things that he," that is Jesus, "did both in the land of the Jews and in Jerusalem, whom they killed by hanging on a tree. Him God raised up on the third day and showed him openly, not to all the people, but to witnesses chosen before by God, even to us who ate and drank with him after he rose from the dead. And he commanded us to preach to the people and to testify that it is he who was ordained by God to be the judge of the living and the dead." And here it is: "To him who all the prophets witnessed that through his name, whoever believes in him will receive remission of sins." And the Holy Spirit was so pleased with this declaration of the Apostle Peter that we're told that while Peter was still speaking these words, the Holy Spirit fell upon those who heard the word. The Apostle John taught in John chapter 1, the Gospel of John chapter 1, verse 12, "But as many as received him," speaking of Jesus, "to them he gave the right to become children of God, to those who believe in his name." Salvation on the basis of faith. And of course, the most authoritative voice in human history, to say nothing of in the Bible itself, is what Jesus taught in the course of his life and his public ministry in this regard. And the most famous verse in the Bible, John 3:16, "For God so loved the world that he gave his only begotten Son, that whosoever believes in him should not perish, but have everlasting life." Justification by faith. And then Jesus declared elsewhere in John chapter 6, verse 47, "Verily, verily, I say to you, he who believes in me has everlasting life." John chapter 12, verse 44, Jesus cried out and he said, "He who believes in me believes not in me, but in him who sent me. And he who sees me sees him who sent me. I have come as a light to the world, that whoever believes in me should not abide in darkness." There was a great multitude that gathered around Jesus in John chapter 6, and they came asking him, "What shall we do that we might do the works of God?" That we might, in the ideas that we might be able to human effort ourselves into heaven, that we might work our way into heaven, that we might in some way engage in some religious activity that will cause us to one day merit heaven? And that's the question they're posing to Jesus. And Jesus answered and he said to them, this is the work of God. They've got their pens out. They've got their pad out. They're ready to write down whatever it is that he has to say. And they're expecting a long list of do's and don'ts from him. But that's not what he gave to them. He said to them, this is the work of God, that you believe in him whom he, that is the Father, sent. All of it on the basis of faith. No invention of the Apostle Paul. No, you know, obscure truth of the New Testament or the Old Testament. Now, one of the several covenants in the Bible is what is known as the Abrahamic covenant, based upon God's promises to Abraham in Genesis chapter 12, verses 1 through 3. First, that God would bring into existence a great nation, a great people from him, speaking of the Jews. Second, that God would give them a land that he would show Abram. And then third, that God would bless the entire world through Abram and his descendants. And the Apostle Peter, when he stands up in Jerusalem following Jesus' death, burial, and resurrection, a great crowd gathers around him on the basis of a miracle that has been performed. And in his sermon there in Acts chapter 3, verses 24 through 26, the section that I'll read to you today, here is the Apostle Peter, and he declares that this entire covenant that God had made with Abram in Genesis chapter 12, verses 1 through 3, has been fulfilled in the death and the burial and the resurrection of Jesus. Peter preached and he said, yes, and all the prophets from Samuel and those who follow, as many as have spoken, have also foretold these days. You are sons of the prophets and of the covenant which God made with our fathers, saying to Abraham, and in you and in your seed, all of the families of the earth shall be blessed. To you first, God, having raised up his servant Jesus, sent him to bless you in turning away every one of you from your iniquities. And here is Peter declaring Jesus to be the fulfillment of the ultimate fulfillment of that covenant and of those promises. But here in Genesis chapter 15, God not only lays out this great truth of the Bible concerning the most important subject in life, and that is how to be saved, forgiven of our sins, enter into a relationship with God, one day to enter into the glory of heaven. Not only does this passage make all of that clear, but here in Genesis chapter 15, God then entered into a formal covenant with Abram by which he formally confirmed that he would keep these promises that I had just mentioned. You notice in verses 7 through 21, what happens in these verses is that God now formally confirms his covenant with Abram, and having already promised that a great nation, great in number, would come into existence through him in verses 4 and 5, God then formally promised the land of Canaan, or the land of Israel, to Abram and to his descendants as an inheritance there in verse 7. And then Abram in verse 8, as he's listening to these amazing promises that God is reminding him of, he clearly is seeking reassurance concerning these things. And he asked the Lord in verse 8, Lord God, what shall I do that I may inherit it? And Abram already believed the promise that God had made, that the land would be given to him and his descendants. But it was common in those days for a promise, when it was made, for it then to be confirmed by way of a covenant, by way of a contract, a formal agreement as an evidence of each party's intention to keep their promise in the contract, in the deal. And God responded to Abram's request for a covenant concerning all of these promises. And he responds in the most remarkable way. And he does so in a way that is very, very familiar to Abram culturally and very, very familiar in the culture of the ancient world and that part of the world. In verses 9 and 10, he calls on Abram to bring forth three animals and two birds for the purpose of sacrifice. That those animals were to be cut in two, and then each side of the animal was to be laid opposite the other on the ground, the other half. And then the birds were not to be cut in this way, but one bird was to be placed on one side and the other bird upon the other. And all of which Abram proceeded to do. Now, of course, all of this is very, very foreign to us today. But this was the way in which contracts were signed in the ancient world. When we make a deal with someone, and we do so, we seal it maybe by shaking hands to seal the deal, or going to a lawyer's office. A contract has been drawn up, and now we enter the deal by each party now signing the contract. Well, people didn't read and write in the ancient world in that way, and they certainly didn't have parchment and pen and paper in the way that we have it. And so in ancient covenants or agreements between two parties were confirmed by having, that is to cut in two of a sacrificial animal, and then having both parties enter into the agreement. And they would enter into the agreement by having the animal would be sacrificed, placed in two. There would be a path between the sacrifices. And then each party entering into the covenant would walk between the two sacrifices. And that was a way of entering into the agreement. And we find God uniquely using this imagery to condemn the unfaithfulness of the Jewish people to the law of Moses in Jeremiah chapter 34. This was so common a practice in the ancient world, God could speak of it and they would understand exactly what he was talking about. They were being unfaithful to the covenant that they had made with him. So it appears that the essence of all of this was that if both parties would then walk between the two halves of a sacrifice in entering into the covenant, that they were vowing to become like this dead animal now if they were to ever violate the covenant, and thus the sacrifices were laid out. In this passage, God gives Abram some further revelations concerning the Jewish people. In verse 11, as the vultures come down, sacrifices are laying out. It's the next day, at least, from when Abram had been taken out and looked up into the heavens and saw the stars and the promise concerning his descendants. And as these sacrifices are laid out, these vultures begin to come down on the animal carcasses. They're being driven away by Abram. And all of it probably represents the fact that all of this would occur in the face of tremendous demonic opposition, birds being a sign of the devil so often in the scriptures. And then when the sun went down in verses 13 and 14, we're told that a deep sleep fell upon Abram, and he is experiencing horror in his vision and a great darkness in his vision. And here he is informed of the 400 years of bondage that his descendants would experience in the land of Egypt before they would take possession of the land. And then in verse 15, he was informed of the fact that he would not live to see all of this occur, but that he would die in peace at an old age. And then in verse 16, he's given the reason for this 400-year delay that was going to occur in his descendants taking the land of Canaan under Joshua, and it was because of the iniquity of the Amorites would not be complete until then. And then God does the most amazing thing in verse 17. And if I've lost you anywhere along the way, please come back at this point. He does the most amazing thing in the form of a smoking fire pot and a burning torch. Both of those things representing the presence of God. And God alone then passed through the path between those halves of the sacrifices. And what God was communicating was that this covenant, this contract, these promises to Abram would be fulfilled by God alone, that they would be fulfilled completely independent of Abram. And that in doing so, God was communicating to Abram, Abram, my promise to you is based solely upon me and solely upon my faithfulness and not upon yours. And God, in entering into this covenant with Abraham, he makes this covenant as one-sided as you can possibly make a covenant. The responsibility for the fulfillment of it, God was saying, lay completely, 100% upon himself. You simply could not and cannot make a covenant more one-sided, more God-founded than what God does here. And thus, the fulfillment of the covenant is sure because it is based solely on the promise of God, solely upon the faithfulness of God and his faithfulness to his word, rather than upon the human effort of man. And in the same way, concerning our salvation, when Jesus introduced the Lord's Supper on the night before his death upon the cross in order to purchase our salvation, he declared to the disciples in introducing the Lord's Supper, this cup is the new covenant in my blood. He did not say this is a new covenant in my blood and your human effort. This is not a new covenant in my blood and your best effort or your human merit or your trying hard. There is nothing added to it. It is based solely upon one thing. This cup is the new covenant in my blood. And the idea is that this covenant is based upon my blood and my blood alone. And Jesus was declaring in all of this that he was providing us with a salvation that God could not have made more one-sided, more God-centered than he has. And that is in providing us with a finished salvation, which is based solely and entirely upon Jesus' work upon the cross. And because our salvation is based upon what Christ has done for us, rather than what we are doing for God, it is a sure salvation. And when Jesus hung upon the cross the following day, one of the things that he cried out on that cross, he cried out concerning the salvation he was providing to us. And he cried out, it is finished. He did not say, I am finished. He said, it is finished. The provision for the forgiveness of our sins was finished. It was provided for in his death upon the cross. And Jesus, in declaring that, declared that he has provided mankind with a finished salvation. Not a partial salvation, because it is a finished salvation. It is a sure salvation, because it's based upon the surest thing of all, and that is his promises and his finished work upon the cross. If we could add anything to that salvation in terms of human effort, if we would endeavor to, we would only mar the finished salvation that he has provided to us. And if we ever try to add to that salvation that God has provided in his Son and then has offered to us as a gift, received as a gift, then if we were to try to add any works to that, then that salvation would cease to be a sure thing. In other words, if at the moment you were saved and God was to say to you, all right, you've put your faith in my son, you're saved now, but this is just the beginning. I give you your salvation, but now it's up to you to hold on to it. Imagine if we were saved and God said, all right, you're saved. And he gave each of us a little red golf ball and said, now you're saved. And if at the end of your life, you still have in your possession, by human effort, you still possess that little red golf ball, and you can present it to God, then you can enter into heaven. How relaxed would you be about your salvation if it was dependent in the smallest way upon us, of just keeping track of a single golf ball for the rest of our life? We would look at it and say, that's to ask so little of us. But even to add the smallest thing that we might add to it makes it completely uncertain. We would be a nervous wreck for the rest of our life carrying that red golf ball around. We'd have it in our front pocket. We'd be feeling for it 60 times a minute to make sure that it was still there, making sure that we hadn't lost it. We'd be a nervous wreck the entire time, worried about it. Why? Because we know that nothing that depends upon us in life is sure. And we want our salvation to be sure. And Abram wanted assurance regarding God's promises to him, and thus God gave him assurance in the form of the most one-sided covenant in the Old Testament. And as Christians, we want assurance of our salvation, and thus Jesus has given it to us in the form of the most one-sided covenant in the New Testament, in the form of a finished salvation provided to us solely on the basis of Jesus' blood shed for us on that cross, on the basis of his sacrifice, in order to provide us with propitiation, to provide us with the full and satisfying payment required by God for the forgiveness of our sins. And all of it is a gift from God, received through faith by simply trusting in Jesus to be the Savior that he promises to be. And then he will faithfully be that Savior to us.
0: Well, thank you for joining us here today on According to the Scriptures. Pastor Damian Kyle has been in Genesis 15 in a message that we've simply titled, A Sure Salvation. 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
1: It's 2:27.
2: It's 54 degrees.
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5: Former Oxford professor Dr. Anthony Flew was a world-renowned atheist philosopher. He was born the son of a Christian pastor, but lost his faith due to the erroneous Darwinian teachings. 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Dr. Flew stated that the turning point in his thinking was when he began to admit that evolutionary theories have no viable explanation for the origin of life or for the ability of living creatures to reproduce themselves. 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God bless, and have a great day.
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in the Old Testament is hidden, and it's easy to see over many different areas, the mystery of the church, even though, and only God could write a book like this, God is speaking about the earthly bride Israel and speaking of the nation or the Jews, and you can see just in a blurb the church also, the mystery of the church. But it's a mystery only to those who are not initiated or in the church. It's not a mystery to the church. Our eyes are open. Israel's eyes are blinded.

0: When speaking about the Old and New Testaments of the Bible, St. Augustine is attributed with saying, "The new is in the old concealed, the old is in the new revealed." But like Paul the Apostle said, only those filled with the Spirit of God are able to discern this truth, because the natural man cares nothing about those things that are important to God. In fact, man finds God's wisdom and plan of redemption to be foolish. What say you, friend? And why is your answer so important? Well, for the scoffer, your eternal salvation is on the line. And for the child of God, your confidence in Christ, assurance of salvation, and the security of your peace is on the line. If those virtues and gifts are remotely important to you, then please come with us for a walk in the light in the book of Joel with pastor and teacher Bill Gallatin.
1: Let's bow our hearts before the Lord now. Father, we ask that your anointing would be on your word and that you'd fill our hearts, Lord, as we look at these scriptures concerning the day of the Lord. We thank you, Lord, that your bride, the church, is not appointed to wrath, but to obtain salvation through Jesus Christ. Lord, as we study your word, help us to distinguish the church and the nation Israel in prophecy. In Jesus' name we pray. Amen. As we look at these last two chapters of Joel, you might want to make your own little sidebar cross-reference. It's the same as Ezekiel chapter 38 and 39. John also is shown this same time frame in the Apocalypse between chapter 6 all the way through to 19, culminating in the physical return of Jesus Christ in chapter 19 of Revelation. Zechariah chapter 6 and 14. Matthew chapter 24, Luke 21, 22, in that area. 2 Thessalonians chapter 2, all speak of the day of the Lord. Now, Joel sees the day of the Lord and the Daniel's 70th week or the tribulation period the same way Ezekiel. He doesn't so much as give a separation between the beginning and the end of the tribulation. He just sees the whole event, the invasion from the north, from Russia, the beginning of the Holocaust, and then the end with the second coming of Jesus Christ and the establishment of the nation Israel in its land for the 1,000-year reign. Now, nowhere in the Old Testament is the mystery of the church revealed to Israel. Remember, that is a Gentile entity, so to speak, and it's a New Testament truth. The Old Testament prophecies always speak of the day of the Lord or the coming of the Jewish Messiah, who is Jesus Christ, and their kingdom on this earth as promised, to be faithful to the promise to Abraham and his seed, Isaac and Jacob. And then out of the line of Jacob, David and the nation Israel as the king of Israel. And so it always, all Old Testament prophecy has to do with the faithfulness of God and the restoration of the Jewish people, the Jewish nation. Now, in the Old Testament is hidden, and it's easy to see over many different areas, the mystery of the church, even though, and only God could write a book like this, God is speaking about the earthly bride Israel and speaking of the nation or the Jews. And you can see just in a blurb, the church also, the mystery of the church. And Paul plainly describes it and declares the church is a mystery, but it's a mystery only to those who are not initiated or in the church. It's not a mystery to the church. Our eyes are open. Israel's eyes are blinded. The rest of the world is blinded to the mystery of the church. When you see mystery in the New Testament concerning the church or the bride of Christ, it does not mean that it's beyond understanding. It's not like some cultish thing, the mysteries of the cults. It's from the Greek that means it's a mystery to those who are not part of it, but very clear to the members of the church. The Holy Spirit reveals it to the body of Christ. So, and many scholars feel, because of the very first verse, that the Antichrist has already made the peace treaty, and this is at the beginning of the tribulation period, or Daniel's 70th week, that because the Jews are beginning to have sacrifices again and blowing the shofar for the Sabbath and the different feast days in Israel. It will be reinstituted under the Antichrist. But either way, it's Jewish language here, Jewish picture. Blow ye the trumpet in Zion, blowing the trumpet to alarm the people. Sound an alarm in my holy mountain, that would be Jerusalem. Let all the inhabitants of the land tremble, for the day of the Lord cometh, for it is nigh at hand. In other words, the day of God's wrath is about to be poured out on the earth. And it begins in the Mideast with the invasion of Russia and the Muslim states against Israel. And the very nations that the Bible speaks of are the very nations aligned today against the nation Israel. A day of darkness and gloom. A day of clouds and of thick darkness. Isaiah speaks of a moral and a spiritual darkness that covers the whole earth. As the morning spread upon the mountains, a great people and a strong. There hath not been ever like or the like, neither shall be any more after it, even to the years of many generations. Now, you remember Matthew chapter 24, verses 21 and 22. Jesus speaks of this time, that there's never been this kind of a judgment or wrath on the earth since the creation. It surpasses the flood judgment and the devastation that it will bring to mankind in the earth. Daniel also mentions this day, this time frame of judgment in Daniel chapter 12, verse 1. If you want to make a little note of that. A fire devoureth before them. When these nations, these Muslim nations and the Soviet Union invade Israel, just as Ezekiel 38 and 39 speak of, a fire devoureth before them, and behind them a flame burneth the land, or burneth. The land is as the Garden of Eden. So you see, that shows that Israel is back in the land. Now, for 2,000 years, the land has not been like the land of Eden. Israel has been a wasteland for 2,000 years. When the Jews returned to their land, as it was prophesied they would, in 1948, established themselves as a nation, were recognized by the United Nations. In fact, President Harry Truman was the very first person to recognize them as a nation when they defeated the Arabs in that war, when they were completely outnumbered, and God miraculously protected them to establish the birth of the nation. From that point to this day, they've turned that tiny little land into a veritable paradise. Now, the Bedouins and the Arab peoples lived in that land for 2,000 years, but there were no trees, there was no foliage. The land was completely denuded of all greenery. It was a wasteland. And it's interesting, the Muslims could have cared less about having that as a homeland then. When Israel returned in 1948, they began to plant exactly as Isaiah prophesied, and the desert and the wilderness of Israel blossomed as a rose to such a degree that this tiny little nation, now there's only 12 million Jews on the face of the earth, but only 4 million, including children and babies, in the land of Israel, which is smaller than Rhode Island, about the size, actually I should say about New Jersey. They truly has blossomed as a rose, exactly as Isaiah prophesied in Isaiah 35. It's interesting, there was also a prophecy that the land would become pools of water. And the Jews have made pools, and as we travel, we'll be seeing it just in a matter of days over there. As you travel from the Galilee down to the area of Judea, down to Jerusalem, you can actually see the fish pools that they've put all over Israel to raise fish for the European market. It's amazing. They're discovering areas, there's springs bursting up out of the desert, and flowers are blossoming that they have no name for. It's amazing what's happening in the land of Israel. And so it has veritably become an area, a paradise. Replanted millions and millions of trees and forests over the land to such a degree that it's created rainfall again as in the past. It was a desert, a wasteland. There was no rainfall. And when the Jews returned and began to plant these forests, all of a sudden trees affect the weather. The energy and the heat from trees affect the atmosphere, and the hydrological system begins to take place, and you have the rainfalls, the early and the latter rains. And it's happening again in Israel. And we're going to actually see Bible prophecy right before our very eyes when we go over there. And so Joel is prophesying and knowing that there's, when Israel is blossomed as a rose and becomes like a Garden of Eden again, that's when the invasion takes place. And that's the whole reason, you see, that the Arabs want it back now. They could have cared less about it for 2,000 years. But now that the Jews are back, it's become an issue. And a political issue because of the oil and Israel veritably turning into a paradise. God has given them the genius to know how to have desert irrigation to such a degree that they are teaching America how to do it. And the desert, they've got crops that grow year-round. They have discovered in their tiny little area, again, just 1/6 of 1% of the landmass of all the Arab states, this tiny little land about the size of New Jersey, some 60 miles wide and 120 miles long in livable space where the Jews are. Just, they've learned, and this place has turned into this paradise. It's just amazing what God has done for them. And they can grow every known fruit and vegetable on the face of the earth, with the exception they have not discovered how to grow the pineapple yet. Year round. And so Joel sees that when the invasion comes, a fire devoureth before them, and behind them a flame burneth. The land is as the Garden of Eden. It will not be like the Garden of Eden 7 years later at Armageddon. So this is in the beginning. As a Garden of Eden before them, and behind them a desolate wilderness, yea, and nothing shall escape them. The appearance of them is as the appearance of horses. Now, John saw this with the lens turned a little, even greater description in Revelation chapter 9. And as horsemen, so shall they run. Like the noise of chariots on the tops of the mountains shall they leap, like the noise of a flame of fire that devoureth the stubble, as a strong people set in battle. And so, likening it to that Holocaust that came from the locust hordes, now you see he's moved to the invasion army from the north, the invading armies from the north. And there it's just as devastating in a greater way, like locusts. A strong people set in battle array. Before their face, the people shall be much pained. All faces shall gather blackness. And so Joel probably is being given inspiration by the Holy Spirit, even though he may not have the knowledge and the technology in those days. God, knowing what the technology of man and the advancement of man would be, is describing the effects of neutron weapons, the neutron bomb. Now, Zechariah describes it even more accurately. Turn to Zechariah chapter 14. We'll spend much time in Zechariah when we get there of the second coming of Jesus Christ. But now look at Zechariah, what the Holy Spirit shows him in 487 BC. God, knowing the advancement of man and the technology that he would allow and the weapon system, certainly not boiling oil and bows and arrows and catapults, as in Joel's day. Now, notice in verse 12 of Zechariah 14. And this shall be the plague wherewith the Lord will smite all the people that have fought against Jerusalem. Their flesh shall consume away while they stand upon their feet. And their eyes shall consume away in their holes, and their tongue shall consume away in their mouth. The intensity of the neutron bomb, the radiation. You see, this is exactly, when you read the accounts of Hiroshima and Nagasaki, just from the initial atomic warfare of the Second World War, this is exactly what happened to, you know, hundreds of thousands of Japanese that were at ground zero. The radiation, the burst and the flash, their flesh shall consume away while they stand upon their feet. Their eyes shall consume away in their holes, and their tongue shall consume away in their mouth. You see, they didn't have technology. They didn't have weaponry to do that in those days. But God knows the end from the beginning. That's the beauty of prophecy. That's why Satan does not want Christians to read the Bible, so they won't know what's coming. Satan's doing his best to keep the world in darkness, to be unprepared, and not to hear the message of hope and the escape that's in Jesus Christ. And so Joel sees what the effects it has on the body. They shall run like mighty men. They shall climb the wall like men of war. And they shall march, everyone on his ways. They shall not break their ranks. Neither shall one thrust another. They shall walk everyone in his path. And when they fall upon the sword, they shall not be wounded. They shall run to and fro in the city. They shall run upon the wall. They shall climb up upon the houses. They shall enter in at the windows like a thief. The earth shall quake, not just the land of Israel, the earth. You're talking nuclear holocaust. You're talking nuclear exchange. Besides what's described in the book of Revelation, God unleashing angels and judgment from heaven. Remember, every island is going to disappear during the tribulation period. The whole surface of the earth is going to change. God's going to use the wrath and the judgment to resurface the earth for the kingdom age, just as he resurfaced the earth on the original judgment of the flood. The earth shall quake before them. The heavens shall tremble. The heavens. A bow and an arrow and a catapult wouldn't do that. The sun and the moon shall be dark, and the stars shall withdraw their shining. Make your own little cross-reference. God showed John the same thing in Revelation chapter 6, verses 12 through 17. The beginning of the tribulation. This is the beginning, just the beginning. At this stage, a fourth of the earth's population is going to be destroyed. Just in the beginning. And remember, before it's over, the seven-year period, before we even are finished with Armageddon, another third of the remainder of the human race that's not destroyed from the beginning is destroyed. So within 7 years, one half of the population of humanity is destroyed through the wrath of God and the wrath of man in that tribulation period. And now the Lord shows Joel Armageddon, the culmination. The Lord shall utter his voice. Again, how wonderful that the Jesus Christ, the Lion of the tribe of Judah, roars from on high and returns to the earth. As Jesus taught in Matthew chapter 24, that unless he would, there'd no flesh survive that seven-year period. Man in his crazed insanity to rule the earth by power and destruction will be on the verge of destroying themselves at Armageddon, and it's the return of Jesus Christ that stops it. Satan, in his attempt to destroy the Jewish people once and for all, in his extreme hatred, and any child of God, it'll be so out of control, and war is insanity, that if Jesus didn't return, no human being would survive Armageddon. That's just the weaponry. Just think of the fallout from the nuclear fallout, the pollution, the sun being blotted out, nuclear winter, crops freezing, the temperature of the earth dropping rapidly, total darkness, no electricity, no communication, no fresh water. You see, people don't realize the devastation of the day of the Lord and the wrath of God. But praise his holy name. He's returning. The Lord shall utter his voice before his army. Revelation chapter 19, 11 through 21. You have a vivid picture, description of the Lord returning with his army, the angelic host, the redeemed, and the church, his bride. His camp is very great, for he is strong that executeth his word. For the day of the Lord is great and very terrible, and who can abide it? How deep are you going to make your bunker? Remember, Peter, through the Holy Spirit, describes the end of the universe, and he uses the very terminology of science of nuclear fission. The elements dissolving, the molecules flying apart, all matter dissolving. And the whole universe disappears. And so man has this small ability, and even the scientists today, every time they set off a nuclear weapon that we have designed, they have no idea why it doesn't just have a chain reaction and go through the whole universe. They don't know when the chain reaction might take place, and it just continues to go through the whole universe. And the elements melt with fervent heat. Exactly as Peter is shown by the Holy Spirit in 2 Peter chapter 3. Who can abide it? I'm going to go store up some food and hide in the woods somewhere. Hey, in the middle of the tribulation, a third of all foliage on earth is burned up. A third of all fresh water is destroyed and polluted with nuclear poisoning and judgment. Blood. The oceans turned to blood because of the death and the poison of the oceans and all life in the oceans. That's why God is trying to transmit the gospel faithfully to give people an opportunity to escape.
0: Time just doesn't permit us to go any further with our study today, so we will need to continue our verse-by-verse journey through God's Word next time we gather together. 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Thank you again for taking time out of your schedule to hear what the Lord would say. And if you can, join us next time for another Walk in the Light. I will.

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1: Sometimes tomorrow begins taking up space before today is finished. 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
2: 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Luke chapter 12 is the text Pastor Sandy will be teaching from on this edition of Sandy Adams Radio.
3: Here, a spirit of infirmity, that is a demon, tortures this woman for 18 years. She lives hunchbacked for nearly two decades. The last couple of weeks, I've had some back problems, and man, it's painful. Can you imagine, though, two decades? Living as a hunchback, not having any relief whatsoever? Verse 12. But when Jesus saw her, he called to him. He called her to him and said to her, "Woman, you are loosed from your infirmity," just like that. And he laid his hands on her, and immediately she was made straight and glorified God. And many a crooked person, literally and figuratively, has been made straight by the touch of our Lord Jesus. But the ruler of the synagogue answered. And I don't even remember him being asked a question. "You should keep your mouth shut, buddy. Jesus doesn't need your permission. Why are you now answering?" And he answers with indignation. He's mad about it too, which makes no sense. Because Jesus had healed on the Sabbath. And he said to the crowd, "There are 6 days on which men..."

0: ought to work. Therefore, come and be healed on them and not on the Sabbath day. Oh, my. And here, this ruler of the synagogue, he represents the kind of religion that tries to tell God what he can and can't do. You know anybody like that? In religion, man's rules matter more than God's power or people's needs. That's religion for you. That's the kind of religion that creates a tunnel vision where the law becomes more important than the lawgiver himself. Oh, yes, God told Israel not to work on the Sabbath day, but he didn't say what he'd do. He does whatever he pleases, last I checked. Nobody tells God what to do. And yet religion does. It tries to put God in a box. Hey, he don't fit. The Lord then answered him and said, "Hypocrite! Does not each one of you on the Sabbath loose his ox or donkey from the stall and lead it away to water it? So ought not this woman, being a daughter of Abraham, whom Satan has bound, think of it, for 18 years, be loosed from this bond on the Sabbath?" I mean, the Jewish law allowed for all kinds of exceptions. You could loose an animal and lead it to water. Why not free a daughter of Abraham? I mean, legalism is the art of stripping rules of their original intent. It's law without love. God gave Israel the law to teach them how to love such a woman, not further oppress her. They were misapplying the law. And then verse 17, "And when he had said these things, all his adversaries were put to shame, and all the multitude rejoiced in all the glorious things that were done by Jesus." There's something in all of us that just rejoices when these hypocrites get put in their place. It was embarrassing. This supposed man of God was opposing the Son of God in the name of God. Legalism had blinded the Jewish leaders to the truth. And then Jesus said, "What is the kingdom of God like? And to what shall I compare it? It's like a mustard seed, which a man took and put in his garden, and it grew and became a large tree, and the birds of the air nested in its branches." Now, the mustard seed was the smallest seed known to Jewish farmers. It became a proverbial way of referring to something imperceptible that you could barely see. And Jesus is saying that his kingdom has a small and insignificant profile that is imperceptible when it begins. It stays under the world's radar. Just think of the growth of Christianity as an example. Jesus' ministry was limited to a few years and just a few square miles. He left no army behind. He launched no government. His church constituted a minor movement in a secluded corner of the empire. Yet over the centuries, Christianity has grown exponentially. It has swept the world and back again. And this is always how God's kingdom spreads. God begins with just a little, just a man, or a vision, or some faith, with little backing, or little numbers, or little publicity. And he works inconspicuously as a seed planted in the soil. See, the kingdom of God will always be an underground movement. It's only at the end of the age that what began as a bush grows into a tree and the birds of the air nest in its branches. This parable predicts that one day the nations of the world will gather to God and become part of his kingdom. But until then, the kingdom of God continues as something small and insignificant, like a mustard seed. In verse 20 adds to this, "And again he said, to what shall I liken the kingdom of God? It is like leaven, which a woman took and hid in three measures of meal till it was all leavened." This reiterates the previous parable. For the kingdom of God is like leaven, that is yeast. God's kingdom influences from the inside out. It's spiritual and it's mysterious and it works under the surface. His love and his joy and his peace and his power rise up from within us by his Spirit. Jesus is the King of hearts. This is how the kingdom grows. And Jesus went through the cities and villages teaching and journeying toward Jerusalem. Then one said to him, "Lord, are there few who are saved?" Don't you think that sometimes? Lord, are there few of us out there? And he said to them, strive to enter through the narrow gate. For many, I say to you, will seek to enter and will not be able. Now, this word narrow is a translation of the Greek term stenos, which means to compress or to constrict. Stenography, or shorthand, is a compressed form of language, of writing. And apparently, the gate of heaven is going to be a constricted entryway. I like to think of heaven's gate as a turnstile. You know, people will have to enter one at a time. No one gets caught up in the crowd and gets swept away to heaven. Each person has to individually decide to follow Jesus. And thus Jesus says, strive to enter the narrow gate. Entrance takes commitment and determination. Nobody just floats on somebody else's coattails into heaven. You don't become a Christian by osmosis. You yearn to enter. And to say yes to Jesus is to say no to every other so-called Savior. In John 14, verse 6, Jesus told Thomas and all his disciples, I am the way, the truth, and the life. No one comes to the Father except through me. That narrows the options considerably, doesn't it? If you're going to follow Jesus, you can't be afraid to take sides. Reminds me of the judge with the deliberating jury. He instructed the court clerk to go in and take their order. But when she returned, he asked if she saw any signs of how long the jury might be deliberating. Are they reaching a decision? The clerk replied, no, it's going to take a long, long time. The judge said, why? How can you be sure? The clerk said, well, listen to their lunch order. 11 burgers and one hot dog. 11 coffees and one hot chocolate. 11 fruit pies and one prune Danish. I mean, obviously, there was a nonconformist on this jury. And if you want to get to heaven, you've also got to be somewhat of a nonconformist. You can't be afraid to stick out. The path to heaven is a swim upstream. As Jesus put it, strive to enter the narrow gate. And then verse 25, when once the master of the house has risen up and shut the door, and you begin to stand outside and knock at the door saying, Lord, Lord, open for us. And he will answer and say to you, I don't know you. I don't know where you're from. Then you'll begin to say, we ate and drank in your presence, and you taught in our streets. But he'll say, I tell you, I don't know you, where you're from. Depart from me, all you workers of iniquity. Wow. Wow. I mean, Jesus taught in their streets. He ate in their homes, but they never opened their hearts to him. See, there is a difference between knowing Jesus and just knowing about Jesus. Big difference. Be sure you know him. You really know him. Or when you arrive in eternity, you'll be on the outside looking in, my friend. You don't want to hear him say, depart from me. See, you can cry, Lord, Lord, and never make Jesus your Lord. For there will be weeping and gnashing of teeth when you see Abraham and Isaac and Jacob and all the prophets in the kingdom of God and yourselves thrust out. See, from the brink of eternity, you'll be able to see two landscapes. In one direction, there's forever fire, an unquenchable thirst, and utter darkness. But those are not the severest tortures in this place we call hell. What causes the weeping and gnashing of teeth is when you see your friends and family enjoying heaven, blessings you'll never experience. See, it's the permanence of what you've lost that drives people nuts in hell. I believe there's a one-way glass that separates heaven and hell. Kind of like our glass over here to the nursing mother's room. Not that it's hell on the other side of there or anything, but I mean, we got a one-way glass here. You know, so that we can see all that's going on this side, but we can't see what's going on the other side. They can see, though. They can see through here. They can see us. They can see us having a great time in here. I'm not saying they're not having a great time over there, but they can see us. But there's going to be a window separating heaven from hell, just the same way. And the people in hell will be able to see us in heaven worshiping and praising God and having a great time. But we won't be able to see them. We'll only see a reflection of what's going on in heaven. But they'll have to look. They'll have to see. They'll have to see what they've missed out on for all eternity. And that will cause weeping and gnashing of teeth. Verse 29. They will come from the east and the west and from the north and the south and sit down in the kingdom of God. And indeed, there are last who will be first, and there are first who will be last. Oh my. In eternity, in the kingdom of God, it will be full of surprises. Folks who were in the back of the line on earth will suddenly go to the head of the class in heaven. I love this little poem. I dreamed death came the other night. And heaven's gates swung open wide. An angel with halo bright ushered me inside. And there to my astonishment stood folks I'd known on earth. Some I judged and labeled unfit of little worth. Angry words rose to my lips, but never were set free. For every face showed stunned surprise. No one expected me. Hey, in heaven, you may have to go to the nosebleeds, man, to see the famous preachers and the celebrity saints. Courtside is going to be occupied by the prayer warriors you never knew existed, the folks who serve backstage. And on that very day, some Pharisees came saying to him, get out and depart from here, for Herod wants to kill you. And this was no idle threat. You remember, this was the same Herod who had just beheaded John the Baptist. And Jesus said to them, go tell that fox, behold, I cast out demons and perform cures today and tomorrow, and the third day I shall be perfected. Jesus had power over a roaring lion named Satan. He wasn't afraid of a little fox called Herod. In fact, Jesus' greatest demonstration of power was still ahead. He would rise the third day and ascend to heaven. That's where his focus was. Nevertheless, I must journey today, tomorrow, and the day following, for it cannot be that a prophet should perish outside of Jerusalem. Jesus wasn't worried about Herod. He was destined for Jerusalem and for a Roman cross. And the thought of his visit to the holy city filled his heart with passion. In verses 34 and 35, Jesus now releases 1,000 years of pent-up grief and emotion. He cries out, oh, Jerusalem, Jerusalem, the one who kills the prophets and stones those who are sent to her. How often I wanted to gather your children together as a hen gathers her brood under her wings, but you were not willing. Oh, Jerusalem, Jerusalem. The Jewish Talmud read, of the 10 measures of beauty that came down to the world, Jerusalem took 9. Even the Muslims have a saying, one prayer in Jerusalem is worth 40,000 elsewhere. I love Jerusalem. The last time we went, Kathy and I went 4 or 5 days early, and we spent our time in Jerusalem. It's just an amazing city. It's a majestic city. Psalm 48 speaks of Jerusalem, beautiful for situation, the joy of the whole earth. Is Mount Zion on the sides of the north, the city of the great king? Jerusalem is a place boiling over with life. It's where east meets west and where ancient meets modern, and where history meets future. All the world's major religions collide in Jerusalem. It's the home of universal hopes and dreams. There's no other city like it. Jerusalem is where Abraham offered Isaac. It's the city that God gave to David to be his capital. It's where Solomon built the temple, a place to worship God. And as Jesus now reaches the Mount of Olives, and he looks westward toward Jerusalem. And as he views the cityscape before him, he recalls not just his numerous earthly visits to Jerusalem, but he recalls the thousands of times when he leaned over the rail in heaven and longed to gather up the Jews as a mother hen gathers her chicks. But it never happened. And why? The ominous answer was, you were not willing. It wasn't God's fault. Israel had a hard heart. Israel wasn't willing. And listen, some of you need to really pay attention to this. Hard hearts have consequences. Jesus says, see, your house is left to you desolate. And assuredly I say to you, you shall not see me until the time comes when you say, blessed is he who comes in the name of the Lord. In a few days, Jesus will make his triumphant entry into the city of Jerusalem, and the crowds will line the streets singing this messianic psalm, Psalm 118, blessed is he who comes in the name of the Lord. Yet here, Jesus isn't rejoicing, he's mourning. Jerusalem was a privileged city, yet she never lived up to her opportunities. And thus the city will be destroyed and made desolate. Soon the crowd that hailed Jesus as Messiah will shout and scream, crucify him, crucify him. Listen, hard hearts have consequences. And then chapter 14 begins. Now it happened as he went into the house of one of the rulers of the Pharisees to eat bread on the Sabbath, that they watched him closely. And behold, there was a certain man before him who had dropsy. Now, this isn't the same disease the Atlanta Falcons wide receivers contracted this past year. That's a different kind of dropsy. The modern word for dropsy is edema. It's usually the result of a kidney shutdown. Your tissues fill with fluids and the body becomes bloated. Your arms and legs begin to swell. The skin gets mushy. Dropsy is a painful disease, and in ancient times it was often fatal. Now, Jesus was invited into this Pharisee's house on the Sabbath, and a man with dropsy happened to be there. Was his presence deliberate? Was he a plant? Could be. The Jews often tried to trap Jesus. And particularly annoying to them was his habit of healing on the Sabbath day. As we've already seen this morning, 7 times in the Gospels, Jesus performed such healings and thus violated their rules. Now, God had prohibited work on the Sabbath, but the Jews were the ones who had interpreted healing as work. Prior to Jesus, this was academic, for very few people got healed. But when the great physician started his practice, the office was open 7 days a week. This blessed the sick, but it vexed the proud and the narrow-minded, and they resented Jesus for violating their petty rules. And here Jesus initiates the subject. He attacks this head-on. He's the one who says, Jesus answering, spoke to the lawyers and Pharisees saying, is it lawful to heal on the Sabbath? Let's just get this out in the open. But they kept silent. And he took him and healed him and let him go, the man with dropsy. And then he answered them saying, which of you having a donkey or an ox that has fallen into a pit will not immediately pull him out of on the Sabbath day? And they could not answer him regarding these things. You remember the law made exceptions for the Sabbath day, even for livestock. You know, if your livestock fell into a ditch, you could pull him out. You know, we use this expression today. You know, we do something on the Sabbath. Somebody questions you. You say, well, my ox was in a ditch. You ever use that expression? The law let you save your ox on the Sabbath day, so why not a human being? Isn't a man or a woman made in God's image more valuable than a beast of burden? Of course he is. She is. And so he told a parable to those who were invited. When he noted how they chose the best places, saying to them, when you are invited by anyone to a wedding feast, do not sit down in the best place, lest one more honorable than you be invited by him, and he who invited you and him come and say to you, give place to this man. And then you begin with shame to take the lowest place. Not good, not good. But when you are invited, go and sit down in the lowest place, so that when he who invited you comes, he may say to you, friend, go up higher. That's a better outcome. Then you will have glory in the presence of those who sit at the table with you. And verse 11 is the moral of the story. For whoever exalts himself will be humbled. And he who humbles himself will be exalted. When the Japanese finally surrendered World War II, it was Bing Crosby who announced on the radio, what can you say at a time like this? I guess all anybody can do is thank God it's over. Decades later, NPR commentator David Brooks, he recounted Crosby's humble words, and he said how impressed he was that America had won a world war and didn't boast about it. All Bing Crosby said was, I guess all anybody can do is to thank God it's over. Well, he mentioned Crosby's quote in light of something he had seen at a recent football game. A running back took a swing pass, and he was tackled by a defensive end 2 yards downfield. Just 2 yards. Well, the tackler came up flexing and gyrating and celebrating as football players do today. Well, David Brooks wrote this. It occurred to me I had just watched more self-celebration after a 2-yard gain than I had heard after the United States won World War II. And then he concluded, it's sad how proud we've become. The world that we live in encourages pride, thinking of yourself before others. And yet the Bible says in James 4, verse 6, God resists the proud, but gives grace to the humble. I want to be among the humble. We desperately need the wisdom of Jesus. Exalt yourself, and God will humble you. But humble yourself, and God will see to it that you get exalted. And so, we've learned a lot today, haven't we? Though Jesus will one day call fire from heaven, today he longs for faith, not fire. He is the dividing line for all mankind. Life on earth is like the backside of a cross stitch. It doesn't always make sense. We have to learn to trust him, even in the mess. Jesus makes crooked people straight. He did then and he still does today. He puts love over law. His kingdom starts small and insignificant, like a mustard seed. And it works below the surface, like leaven. It influences from the inside out. And the entry to heaven is a narrow gate. We have to press to enter. And finally, Jesus longs for us like he did for Jerusalem. Like a mother hen, he wants to gather us up, but we need to be willing. And part of that willingness is to humble ourselves and wait on his exaltation.
1: 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Pastor Sandy teaches at Calvary Chapel Stone Mountain here in Atlanta, Georgia. Pastor Sandy is leading us in a study through the Gospel of Luke. Midway through this book, Jesus goes up on a mountain with three of his closest disciples, and he's transformed before their eyes. God the Father addresses his son, Jesus, right in front of these disciples, revealing his divinity to these men who just thought Jesus might be another prophet. Jesus reveals himself to us today through his word, which is why we're so glad you've joined us for today's message. If you have a question or a prayer request, give us a call at 770-736-2828. Again, that's 770-736-2828. 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
4: How is our blood used to support the theory of evolution? The answer next on today's Creation Moment. And now, here's our Creation Moment host, Ian Taylor.
5: One of the early evidences for evolution at one time found in almost every school textbook was based upon the salt content of human blood plasma and the salt content of the sea. Professor McCallum of the University of Toronto began with the assumption that life on Earth began in the sea and that the first land creatures had retained the sea salt concentration in their blood. This assumption was then turned and used as textbook evidence that evolution had in fact taken place. Just what are the facts? Human blood plasma has 250 times more iron and 9,000 times more selenium than sea water. On the other hand, sea water contains much more magnesium than our blood, so it's simply untrue that the mineral content of our blood reflects that of seawater of long ago. However, blood plasma does contain between 20 and 30% of the amount of salt in the present-day seawater, and while this may appear to be a good argument for evolution, it actually contains a fatal flaw. According to evolution theory, the first land animals emerged from the sea 350 million years ago. But from the known rates at which minerals are being added to the sea, the salt content at that time would have been virtually zero, and the mineral content even less. Our blood offers no proof of evolution, but the shed blood and resurrection of Jesus Christ proves his victory over sin, death, and the devil.
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0: It's one of the toughest things for any of us to do, turn over control of our life to someone else. Now, if that someone else is God, well, it's the best decision you could ever make. Here's Pastor Lloyd Pulley.
1: That's what transformed me so much. I could never be happy not saying, Lord, whatever you want in my life, I'm yours. I'd be a fool not to. You would be a fool not to say, Lord, whatever you want. In fact, that is the number one thing that challenges us in our sanctification process, is just yieldedness, surrender. Lord, here am I, whatever you want.

0: Calvary Chapel Old Bridge brings you Bridging the Gap with Pastor Lloyd Pulley. Welcome to the program. Today, we're going to begin another message in Pastor Lloyd's series on the life of Joseph. And one of the most inspiring and encouraging things about studying God's Word is seeing how God works through people's lives and changes them for the better. As we look at Genesis chapter 45 today, we will see again that Joseph is in a position of power. He also has a son who loves his dad. So he takes this opportunity to ask his brothers about his father. Here's Pastor Lloyd with a great story of love.
1: We've already talked about how many types of Jesus Joseph fulfills. That is, by a type, meaning that, you know, almost like he's representing Jesus as this Lord of Egypt now. He's gone from the suffering one in prison and sold by his brothers, rejected. Now he is the Lord of Egypt in a way. And they're going to have a huge revelation. This is revelation time. They're going to discover this one that they thought was long gone. They didn't want to think about Egypt. Now they realize that this one that was been really harsh toward them actually is their brother. And it's a huge revelation and a joyous reunion. But it so parallels some of the things in our own life. There's so many aspects to this revelation of like a person becoming aware of who Jesus the Messiah is. That the God that created all things is all powerful, is present, and actually is going to forgive them and be a blessing to them. This is Joseph to his brothers, and this is Jesus to us. And it's a long time coming because, look, for 20 years, they've been running from God, trying to hide that dirty little secret of what they did to their brother, that guilty conscience that, you know, the more you talk yourself out of it, it keeps coming back. And now a tremendous change of mind and heart, which is repentance. Something has finally hit them. And this is before he's revealed himself. Judah, we left off with him acknowledging, you know, he's got to be responsible for Benjamin. And now he's willing to put his life on the line and make sure Benjamin gets home to his father. And even if it costs him his life, he lays his life down. This is the one that was involved in the whole plot of getting rid of Joseph. This is the one who went away and married a Canaanite woman and had Canaanite children. This is the one who totally blew it in so many ways and is the one that's going to be the leader of Israel. But he wasn't ready yet. But now we saw him last time. Amazing encounter with Joseph as essentially Joseph set them up in chapter 44. They're going to be in prison, or at least they're going to keep Benjamin because he supposedly stole that cup, which he didn't. It was all set up. But here is Judah now saying, I can't do this to my dad. I'll be surety. I'll be in his place. Let him go. Well, now in chapter 45, we see the revelation come. And this is a personal revelation to his disciples. As you'll notice, it says Joseph could not restrain himself before all those who stood by him. And he cried out, make everyone go out from me. So now all of his attendants, which were probably many, being of a man of state, probably had a whole, you know, contingency of people around him, servants and bodyguards and who knows what. And he sends them all out because this is a personal revelation. So no one stood with him while Joseph then made himself known to his brothers. And he wept aloud, and the Egyptians in the house of Pharaoh heard it. And Joseph said to his brothers, now here's the thing, it's a private personal revelation, but it's overheard by the world. And in a way, it's almost the beginning of the church when they were gathered in the upper room. And they believed in the Messiah. The Holy Spirit came upon them. And now they're immersed. The church is born. And the world overheard it. They heard the sound of a rushing wind. And they came. And many more responded to the gospel. So this was a huge event. And it says, as he wept aloud, the Egyptians in the house of Pharaoh heard it. And Joseph said to his brothers, I am Joseph. Does my father still live? But his brothers could not answer him, for they were dismayed in his presence. So this is an intense revelation. What an awful thing, the Bible says, a terrible thing to fall into the hands of the living God. We've taken that word awful and that word terrible, and we've kind of like turned it upside down. Terrible used to mean like this was an awesome sight. Awesome meant full of awe. Awful was the idea of it was beyond what we could take in. And somehow it turns into this negative thing, horrible, detestable, abhorrent. No, they're struck with amazement to the degree where they're dismayed in his presence because now everything they thought is wrong. Everything they thought is different. And I like how God has to do that to us sometimes because that was me in a way. Everything I thought about God was turned upside down in a moment when his mercy and kindness reached out to me. But here's how it begins. In the face of complete evidence of the design and power beyond their imagination, they had suppressed it for so long, this guilt. But now it's inescapable. Now there's no escape. Joseph, in a sense, he's totally, totally put them in a place where they cannot escape what they did. And the change of mind comes, though, to Judah. And I believe this is what stirs up Joseph to now reveal himself. And there's that picture of repentance and faith. You know, we are so blind to things of God until we change our mind, but yet he's involved in the changing of our mind. He's there to set us up, if you will, like Joseph did, to realize there is no fixing of our heart and life apart from him. We want to fix it. We want to solve this guilt problem, this shame problem. We can't because it keeps coming back. Keeps coming back in our face, and then we get depressed and we feel out of it. I had the wonderful experience of hanging with my sister's daughter's son. I don't know what they are, second nephew, but he's in the Calvary Bible Institute now in California, where Karen and I went out to share. She did a women's conference. I was speaking to some men, and she's going to post her things. But for me, it was hanging with the students, particularly my sister's daughter's son. And it was an eerily familiar thing, everything he's going through, because just in the last 6 months, God got a hold of his heart. And our stories were almost parallel. It was scary. I'm sharing my testimony, and it's like exactly what he went through. But, you know, God did a stirring in our souls. He let us come to the end of ourselves, if you will. And this is what the brothers happened to the brothers. They were never more lost than when they thought they were safe covering their sin. But in a single moment, they saw their escape valve was futile. God is sovereign, nowhere to hide. Here they put Joseph in a pit, and God put him on the throne. And they're like, what? It's kind of like what happened. They crucified Jesus, and God raised him up as Lord of all in the resurrection. So this personal revelation goes to this second picture of it's a revelation of solid, sovereign grace. Joseph said to his brothers, please come near to me so I can kill you. No, is that what he says? No, he says, please come near to me. So they came near, and Joseph says, I am Joseph, your brother, whom you sold into Egypt. Now, I like how the fact that he had to call them near. I think when he said that first, they're taking a step back. They're looking for the escape route. They're going to run for their life. They're terrified to discover the brother they betrayed is now governor of all of Egypt. And they could only assume that all the stuff he did to them was out of spite and anger, and he's going to destroy them now. Boy, this was exactly me thinking of, what will it mean if I believe Jesus and trust in him? I was afraid. What will he do? I mean, I've not been very honorable. What will God do to me? He's obviously going to make me suffer, and he's going to send me off into some godforsaken country, and I'm going to be collecting bugs for a living and telling people about Jesus and escaping disease just barely and running for my life from all kinds of animals. I mean, I can imagine the whole thing where God was going to use the rest of my life to punish me for my sin. But instead, notice, he says, don't be grieved or angry with yourselves, verse 5, because you sold me here. For God sent me before you to preserve life. Now, it's amazing how when you yield yourself to God, you have an insight into what's happening in the world. And I think right now, I mean, the world is shaken over this COVID thing. There's a lot of difficulty. And it seems like Joseph is aware how impossible the situation is, but he realizes God is using him. He says, for these 2 years, the famine has been in the land. Just 2 years, and they're already desperate. But he said, there are 5 more years in which they'll be neither plowing nor harvesting. And God sent me before you to preserve a posterity for you in the earth, to save your future, to save your lives by a great deliverance. So look at the verse 8, and this is really the thing we have to remember about the crucifixion of Jesus. He says, it was not you who sent me here, but God. He's made me a father to Pharaoh, lord of all his house, and a ruler throughout all the land of Egypt. Jesus laying his life down on the cross, very similar. God raised him up and is sovereign over all. Even the failures of our past.
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1: He's basically saying, look, the very one they crucified was the son and the heir. But the Lord says, Father, forgive them. And this is what Joseph is essentially doing with his brothers. And he now shows this revelation comes with a commission. And the commission is, hurry up, go to my father, say to him, thus says your son Joseph, God has made me Lord of all Egypt. Come down to me, do not tarry. You shall dwell in the land of Goshen. You shall be near to me, you and your children, your children's children, your flocks and your herds and all that you have. And there I will provide for you, lest you and your household and all that you have come to poverty, for there are still 5 years of famine. And behold, your eyes and the eyes of my brother Benjamin, see that it is in my mouth that speaks to you. It is my mouth. So you shall tell my father of all my glory in Egypt and all that you have seen. You shall hurry and bring my father down here. He fell into his brother Benjamin's neck and wept, and Benjamin wept on his neck. And moreover, he kissed all his brothers, wept over them. And after that, his brothers talked to him. So, you know, look, it took a big encouragement for them to even open their mouth. And what do you say? How do we even approach God who, shock of all shocks, we thought he was against us. We thought he was just like hated us. And to find out, all of that was so that we would come to recognize his love for us, his forgiveness. That's what transformed me so much. I could never be happy not saying, Lord, whatever you want in my life, I'm yours. I'd be a fool not to. You would be a fool not to say, Lord, whatever you want. In fact, that is the number one thing that challenges us in our sanctification process is just yieldedness, surrender. Lord, here am I, whatever you want. And you know, I remember surrendering to come out to New Jersey. And it was not my first inclination, you know, for a place to go from Southern California. You know, who does that? In fact, you have no idea how many people thought I was crazy in the mid-80s when they were saying, where are you from, California? Why would you come here? Why would you come? Everybody said it with a sarcastic, why would you come here to New Jersey? Well, you know, the funny thing is I was wondering that for the first few years myself. But God was faithful. And I didn't know what he was going to do. I just wanted to, Lord, whatever you want. I'm laying it on the altar. I know I could have gone here, had this opportunity over there and this, but just for some reason, New Jersey, what you said. So, Lord, here am I. And when we flew into Newark, going through those oil fields in Elizabeth and enjoying the nice smells of my new home and wondering, what did I do? Getting into our apartment, and it was dirty, and the attitude of the maid was less than pleasant. It was like a shock. All of our stuff wasn't there. The kids were sleeping on carpets that were, you know, with dog and cat urine. It was just, this was our introduction to New Jersey. And the only friends we knew were on vacation at that time. So we were alone in a nasty, stinky apartment with no furniture. and totally unprepared. It was raining, and we just flew in, and here we're waiting for our stuff. And I was like, okay, Lord, here we are. You know, the bottom line is God is sovereign. We strive with our maker. We tell him, well, I'll do this. You know, maybe if you open this door and that door, then I might go through that. We make these little deals with God. There are no deals to make with God. You say, God, whatever you want. And when you do that, you'll discover something. Hey, you know, you delight yourself in him. He'll give you the desires of your heart. He knows. He knows what you need. So this is a commission for them. And I love verse 13. He says, go tell my father of all my glory in Egypt. You know, that's essentially what we're commissioned to. We're commissioned to go and tell the world the glory of Jesus. This one that, you know, the name Jesus is often used as a curse word. The name Jesus, oh, the religious people. But, you know, you can carry that name with such reverence and delight. And the fragrance of Christ goes before you and just your demeanor, your kindness, your care for people. You have no idea the power of that name. We visited Pioneer Town when we were in there. I thought it was going to be a little bit of vacation with some family and a little bit of time in ministry. As it turned out, we had about a three-hour vacation with family. And the rest was ministry, but I was no complaint here because it was just tremendous. But at one point, we went over to Pioneer Town, and it's where a lot of old movies were made, and it's kind of just a tourist place now. And there was this group of musicians that were just finishing up. Started talking with them, and you know, one thing led to another, and one guy had this really big concern about this conspiracy of COVID and the whole thing, and he says, I think this is satanic, and found out there was this ancient pulpit in that thing, one of those old pulpits from one of those high church things. And I thought, yeah, that would never work for me, but it was interesting. And someone had said pulpit. So the guy says, are you a pastor? And it started the conversation. And the Lord just laid on my heart for this guy, just burdened, because he's got all this worry and concern about COVID. I just felt encouraged to go back and give him my card and say, hey, if you're ever out in New Jersey, we'd love to, you know, hook up and maybe bring your group out here. And you know, I'm sure you could do some hymns or something. But, you know, the wild thing was, is I just felt a burden. And I figured if he goes to the card, he sees our website, and maybe he'll check out some things of the Lord. But the point is, God has done so much for us. How could we not tell of his glory? So this is what the brothers are going to do. But and the benefits are here. Look at the benefits. The report of it was heard in Pharaoh's house, verse 16. And saying, Joseph's brothers have come. It pleased Pharaoh and his servants. And Pharaoh said to Joseph, say to your brothers, do this, load your animals and depart. Go to the land of Canaan, bring your father, your households, come to me. I'll give you the best of the land of Egypt, and you'll eat the fat of the land. And then he says, now you're commanded, do this. Take carts out of the land of Egypt for your little ones, your wives, bring your father and come. Do not be concerned about your goods, for the best of all the land of Egypt is yours. Isn't that a great parallel with us when we... when the Lord is revealed to us and we're commissioned to go and we take that step of faith, he says, don't worry about your stuff. Why are we always worried about our stuff? We're so consumed with our stuff. People are in prison with their stuff, literally. They have to take care of their stuff. They have to clean their stuff. They have to make sure it's safe. They've got to get a security, you know, thing for their stuff. Their stuff rules them. And when they think they don't have enough stuff, they need more stuff, and they get more stuff, and they buy it, and then it becomes stuff that they pass on with great dismay in their garage sales, but it's still their stuff. And then they're upset how cheaply they let that thing go, and then they go get more stuff. And listen, this is the lives of people, but don't worry about your stuff. What baggage do you feel you really need as a believer? I've seen some mission trips where some people going for the first time take some extravagant amount of baggage for a mission adventure. And it's funny, I confess, my first trip to Africa, I took one suitcase completely full of food because I was terrified of what they might make me eat over there. And while we're lugging this suitcase, one of the traveling commissioners, what is in this? And when I opened it, he goes, I can't believe you brought all this food. I go, I'm not taking any chances. I don't want to get sick. But as it turns out, you know, all the food was amazing. So it was kind of just stuff we just gave out as gifts. But, you know, the funny thing is, we are provided for on our journey here in a way that we can't even fathom. Notice It says he gave them carts, verse 21, according to the command of Pharaoh, gave them provisions for the journey, gave to all of them, to each man, changes of garments. To Benjamin, he gave 300 pieces of silver and 5 changes of garments. Just one change of garment was like huge. It's not like you can go down to TJ Maxx and buy or Marshall's and buy some cheap clothes and get a whole closet full. This would have been like a huge amount per person. And these carts were like the Cadillacs of the day, if you can only imagine. The Lord has done more than they could imagine. And it's, in a way, the benefits that we have in our journey. How much has he provided for us with peace and love and joy and kindness, goodness, and faithfulness? I mean, those are the things that he's doing in us. It becomes the fruit of our lives. And especially the preparation. He sent to his father, verse 23, 10 donkeys loaded with the good things of Egypt, 10 female donkeys loaded with grain. Now they're coming back, but he's still sending about his stuff with them because he wants to show to his father, Jacob, that all things are covered. All the grain, the bread, the food for his father for the journey. And they're called, don't worry, I've prepared for you. And isn't that a great promise we have?
0: This has been Bridging the Gap with pastor, author, and Bible conference speaker Lloyd Pulley. Today, Lloyd shared a message out of his series on the life of Joseph. 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We count it an honor to have you join us for these inspiring and challenging studies in God's wonderful Word. 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
2: Pastor Lloyd, here's a question Christians sometimes struggle with. If God has the power to defeat Satan, and we know he does, why does he allow Satan to continue operating at all?
1: Well, many may not understand every reason God permits what he permits, but Scripture is very clear. Satan is never outside of God's sovereign control.
2: And Job would be a good example of that, wouldn't he?
1: Oh, of course. You can only go as far as God permitted. Satan was limited. Even though Satan intended evil, God was actually accomplishing a purpose that Satan couldn't even see. So God doesn't make Satan good, he's evil, but he does show his sovereignty over Satan.
2: And that's really one of the fascinating themes Dr. Erwin Lutzer's explores in God's Devil. It's a book of the month that we're actually offering. Pastor Lloyd, when people read this book, what do you want them to come away from this book?
1: Well, I think people are going to come away with just understanding a bigger view of God. I mean, that's the whole point of it. We should not become fascinated with Satan and his strategies. In fact, we should be less and less impressed because God is so wise. There's no one that can outthink God, including Satan.
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0: The life of Joseph continues next time as we begin a study in Genesis 45. 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
1: When David stood before Goliath, he said, "You come to me with a sword, with a spear, and with a javelin, but I come to you in the name of the Lord of hosts." When we take the gospel to this world, like Goliath, they are ready for battle. They are contentious and refuse to obey the truth, but we come to them in the name of the Lord of hosts. We come to them in the name of Him who causes demons to tremble. It is
2: 96.3 WTSWLP, Manitowoc.

James chapter 1, verses 2 through 4. My brethren, count it all joy when you fall into various trials, knowing that the testing of your faith produces patience. But let patience have its perfect work, that you may be perfect and complete, lacking nothing. This has been your sustaining word of the day, brought to you by Calvary Chapel of Manitowoc.

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2: And verse 14 says, Hezekiah received the letter from the hand of the messengers. So he gets this message, he's just, we're going to destroy your little bug, dude. We're going to crush you. Hezekiah received the letter from the hand of the messengers, read it, and Hezekiah went up to the house of the Lord and spread it before the Lord. Then Hezekiah prayed to the Lord, saying, O Lord of hosts, God of Israel, the one who dwells between the cherubim, you are God, you alone. Of all the kingdoms of the earth, you have made heaven and earth. Incline your ear, O Lord, and hear. Open your eyes, O Lord, and see. And hear all the words of Sennacherib, which he has sent to reproach the living God. Truly, Lord, the kings of Assyria have laid waste all the nations in their lands. They have cast their gods into fire. For they were not gods at all, but the work of men's hands, wood and stone. Therefore, they destroyed them. Now, therefore, O Lord, our God, save us from his hand, that all the kingdoms of the earth may know that you alone, God, that you are the Lord, you alone. This is the best place to be reduced to.

I got nothing, dude. I got nothing but God's word, and I lay it before him. Complete reliance upon God. I got nothing else. The same God Hezekiah could have been relying upon all along. He should have been relying upon the Lord of hosts, he says in verse 16. Hezekiah acknowledges God as the supreme authority. Lord of hosts is a title that speaks of God's military superiority. As commander over all power, all armies, here over all the armies, of not only of the earth, but specifically that term speaks of angelic hosts, of which the Bible says there are myriads, innumerable numbers. The God of Israel, verse 16, identifying God as the only true and living God, not some false God as the Assyrian enemies we're talking about. The one who dwells between the cherubim, speaking of the Ark of the Covenant in the Holy of Holies, and how God had manifested his divine presence right here on earth in the midst of his people. The only one who, out of all the false gods worshipped here on earth in every other kingdom, you alone, Hezekiah prays, made heaven and earth. You made all of this, verse 16. Hezekiah prays specifically not just for God to deliver them as people out of this bind, but he prays specifically, God, do so in a way that all the other people of the world know, verse 20 says, that you are the Lord, you alone. That's a proper motivation in prayer. God, do this however you're going to do it, but I pray that you do it in a way that everybody knows you did it, that you get all the glory for it. Then in verse 21, Isaiah, son of Amoz, sent to Hezekiah saying, thus says the Lord God of Israel. So he answered to his prayer, because you have prayed to me against Sennacherib, king of Assyria, this is the word which the Lord has spoken concerning him. The virgin, the daughter of Zion, has despised you, laughed you to scorn. The daughter of Jerusalem has shaken her head behind your back. And so this word right here, hearing God's response, Jerusalem is personified. It's called the virgin daughter of Zion. Jerusalem's personified, attributing human qualities to the physical city, that it would be despising this army, laughing at this foreign army, scorning these blasphemers, the Assyrian king, and be scorning and mocking him by asking, verse 23, who have you reproached and blasphemed? Against whom have you raised your voice and lifted up your eyes on high? Against the Holy One of Israel. This is what the city would be speaking to this Assyrian army and king. By your servants you have reproached the Lord and said, by the multitude of my chariots I have come up to the height of the mountains, to the limits of Lebanon. I will cut down its tall cedars and its choice cypress trees. I will enter its farthest height, to its fruitful forest. I have dug and drunk water, and with the soles of my feet I have dried up all the brooks of defense. It's like, who do you think you are, thinking that by your own power you've done any of this? Then he goes on in verse 26, did you not hear long ago how I made it? From ancient times I formed it. Now I have brought it to pass that you should be for crushing fortified cities into heaps of ruins. Again, it's just an instrument in my hand. Therefore their inhabitants had little power. They were dismayed and confounded. They were as the grass in the field, the green herb, the grass on housetops, the grain blighted before it's grown. But I know your dwelling place, your going out and your coming in, and your rage against me, because your rage against me and your tumult have come up to my ears. Therefore I will put my hook in your nose and my bridle in your lips, and I will turn you back by the way which you came. Now this reference to putting a hook in his nose, this is God telling the king of Assyria, this reference, putting a hook in his nose, is a response to how the Assyrians would brutally treat their prisoners by leading them away captive, linked together with fishing hooks in their noses by the thousands. Imagine that, you know, you have a fishing line and hook here, you stick in somebody's nose and then you start leading them. And dude, you got to figure out how to coordinate your movements real quick, or it probably hurts pretty bad. But that's how they would move thousands of people to one area, and they move thousands of people back over to another area. And you can read about that in the historical books. They transferred, you know, thousands of people from the area of modern day Iraq over into the Israel area.
and they couldn't figure out how to operate in that area, and they had to bring some of their priests back there to show them how to operate in that land. But this is how they worked things, and leading them away captive. God saying, I'm going to do the same to you. And then in response to King Hezekiah, verse 30, this shall be a sign to you, Hezekiah. You shall eat this year such as grows of itself. The second year what springs from the same. Also in the third year sow and reap. Plant vineyards, eat the fruit of them. And the remnant who have escaped of the house of Judah shall again take root downward, bear fruit upward. So you're going to repopulate. For out of Jerusalem shall go a remnant, and those who escape from Mount Zion, the zeal of the Lord of hosts will do this. And so by the third year, he's telling Hezekiah, from that point, everything would be back to normal. Right now, they're huddled in the city. All of Judah has been destroyed. By the third year, God's saying everything's going to be back to normal for those left in Jerusalem. And until then, God promises to sustain them so as to preserve his faithful remnant. He says in verses 31 and 32, from whom God would bring forth spiritual fruit. Therefore, thus says the Lord concerning the king of Assyria, he shall not come into this city, nor shoot an arrow there, nor come before it with shield, nor build a siege mound against it. By the way he came, by the same shall he return, and he shall not come into this city, says the Lord, for I will defend this city to save it for my own sake and for my servant David's sake. So Isaiah sends this message to Hezekiah that the message is pretty much, don't sweat it, Hezekiah, they're not even going to come into this city. Not one shot is going to be fired. And the king of Assyria is going to be turned back to his own land. Now, God had already promised to defend his holy city years back, again, decades, which is why Isaiah and the others are not worried. They had God's word on it. Now, turn back to chapter 10 again real quick and just see what, you know, he was saying to them. Before any of this, long before any of this came to pass, picking up at verse 15 of chapter 10, this is God speaking, shall the axe, so this is Assyria, shall the axe boast itself against him who chops with it? God's saying, it's just like an axe in my hand. Or shall the saw exalt itself against him who saws with it? As if a rod could wield itself against those who lift it up? Or if a staff could lift up as if it were not wood? See, this is what God is saying to Donald Trump and Vladimir Putin and you know, Macron, you know, all these leaders of the world. They think that they got all this power. Those in the, you know, the UN and other areas think they got all of this power. They can't even keep their heart beating for 1 minute unless God allows it. He gives them the very breath in their lungs. And this is what he's saying to the Assyrian Empire. Dude, you're just like an instrument, a tool in my hand. Therefore, the Lord of hosts, verse 16, will send leanness among his fat ones. And under his glory, he will kindle a burning like the burning of a fire. So the light of Israel will be for a fire and his holy one for a flame. It will burn and devour his thorns and his briars in one day. Now, remember, I mean, many of you know the outcome of this narrative that God destroys their army in one night. He's prophesying right here. He's going to have like a fire shoot out of his fat ones, even though they're fat ones. And, they're going to be brought to leanness. But a fire is going to come out and devour their enemies, his thorns and briars. And one day it will consume the glory of his forest and his fruitful field, both soul and body, and they will be as when a sick man wastes away. Then the rest of the trees, this is speaking of the Syrian army, the rest of the trees of his forest will be so few in number that a child could write how many are left. He's going to wipe them out so that, you know, there's going to be a small number of troops left. And it shall come to pass again in that day that the remnant of Israel and such as have escaped from the house of Jacob will never again depend on him who defeated them, but will depend upon the Lord,
the Holy One of Israel. In truth, the remnant will return, the remnant of Jacob, to the mighty God. For though your people, O Israel, be as the sand of the sea, a remnant of them shall return. The destruction decreed shall overflow with righteousness. For the Lord God of hosts will make a determined end in the midst of the land. So here, you know, is God's prophetic word. These were the promises Isaiah and a few others were standing upon. They knew what was going to happen long before this whole situation came. You know, God, I don't know how God's going to do it, but, you know, somehow he's going to destroy this army whose boasting is just an instrument in his hand, because it's said that this is speaking of Assyria. Somehow God's going to destroy them and wipe out their army. I don't know how he's going to do it. So this is where they're trusting in the Lord and just walking around in the city and going, what are you guys freaking out about? God's got this all under control. We have, you know, many, many more promises, not to mention fulfillments of hundreds of prophetic promises. And I think of this and I get convicted. I'm like, God, why do I stress out on stuff? You know, what am I worried about? I got hundreds, if not thousands, of prophetic promises. Now, back in chapter 37, God's promised deliverance was prophesied of decades earlier, pretty much graphic detail, how he would do it. That's all that believers like Isaiah were waiting to see. And so it says in chapter 37, verse 36, then the angel of the Lord went out and killed in the camp of the Assyrians 185,000. And when the people arose early in the morning, there were all their corpses dead laying around the city. Now, once again, the historical account of this is recorded three times in our Bible. God does not want anyone to miss this. And there are several prophecies, like we read in chapter 10. There's other prophetic books that you can read about this event in the Psalms. If you keep your radar up, you'll see prophetic Psalms speak of this event. God makes sure that this is not passed over, even though secular historians try to make nothing out of it. Nonetheless, in light of all ancient history, they can't diminish its significance. As one secular source I found, I read a couple, but there's one, and I've shared it before. But, you know, I've got, it's a book here. It's called The What If Book. You know, it came out at the year 2000. And because when I first taught this years back, I said, did this really happen? You know, did this happen? And, you know, no one told me this in high school. You know, this is such an event. This destroyed the Assyrian army to the point where they went home and they declined as a great empire. And so I looked around. This is a book I found, and it's called What If. You can get it on Amazon. The World's Foremost Military Historians. See, the most experts in military history imagine what might have been. It says, historians and philosophers alike have pondered the crucial turning points of history, events that forever altered the course of civilization and set the stage for the world in which we live today. In these essays, there's 20 of them in this book, some of the most respected minds of our time ask the question, what if George Washington had never made his miraculous escape from the British on Long Island in the early dawn of August 29, 1776? What if a Confederate aide hadn't accidentally lost General Robert E. Lee's plans for invading the North? What if he hadn't lost his plans? What if Alexander the Great had been killed in battle instead of being saved at the last moment by a loyal bodyguard? What if Alexander would have gotten killed? What if the Allied invasion on D-Day had failed? What would have happened? What if the Mongols had succeeded in conquering Europe? Out of 20 strategic, historical, military engagements of all time, the number one event is in this book is what we're reading right here. This is what it says, you know, as you begin the book, they attribute it to some kind of fast-spreading plague. Okay, first chapter, infectious alternatives, the plague that saved Jerusalem, 701 BC, first one in the book. Military events
the author says, can have unforeseen consequences, ones that may not become apparent at the time they happen, and occasionally not even for centuries. It seems appropriate to begin this book with such a moment in history, the Assyrian siege of Jerusalem, the seat of the tiny kingdom of Judah in 701 BC. That siege by Sennacherib, king of Assyria, was lifted after a large part of his army succumbed to a mysteriously lethal contagion. The Assyrians simply moved on for the largest empire of its time. The reduction of yet another walled city was not cost-effective. For those holed up inside, however, deliverance came as a heavenly sign. Those causes were probably environmental. That's what he says. And one that, needless to say, would have far-reaching implications. But what if disease had not intervened? Or in other words, what if that angel did not kill all these guys? What if the walls had fallen? And the usual pillage, rape, murder, forced exile of the population of that remnant had, you know, taken place. What would our lives, our spiritual underpinnings, 2,700 years later be? He goes on to say, what if Sennacherib, king of Assyria, had conquered Jerusalem in 701 BC when he led his imperial army against a coalition of Egyptian, Phoenician, Philistine, Jewish enemies, had handily defeated them? But then he says, it seems to me this is the greatest might have been, you know, the greatest what if of all military history. This may be an odd thing to say about an engagement that never took place. There was no battle, okay? Yet Jerusalem's preservation from attack by Sennacherib's army shaped the subsequent history of the whole world more profoundly than any other military action I know of. You ever hear this in school or anything? You know, I think, you know, why didn't they tell me this? They go on to explain the historical consequences if this would have happened, of this preempted siege prophesied beforehand by Isaiah and many others that it was going to take place. The Jews and Israel are this recognized thread. You read history, man, they're a thread that is woven throughout world history. And recognize they have to be looked upon. They can't ignore it. The fact that Israel, they have been there right at the main points of large turning points in world history as they are right now. If they would have been eliminated, the whole world would be radically different. Like they go on to say, there would be no Judaism, there'd be no Christianity, there'd be no Islam. None of that. What would the world look like now? Without any of that, historians have to admit that. And so here, you know, this is what happened that night. It says, the angel of the Lord, I mean, it's almost like, you know, offhand, and God just sent an angel. It wasn't a whole army of angels. Just go take care of these guys, would you? The angel went out and killed, in the camp of the Assyrians, 185,000. One night, in the morning, they're all dead, and they're laying all over. This extended narrative ends at verse 37. So Sennacherib, king of Assyria, departed, and he went away, returned home, and remained at Nineveh. Now it came to pass, as he was worshiping in the house of Nisroch, his god, his sons, Adrammelech and Sharezer, struck him down with a sword. Just like Isaiah said, don't worry, he's going to hear a rumor, he's going to go home, and he's going to get killed in his own home. And they escaped into the land of Ararat. Then Esharadon, his son, reigned in his place. So if any of you parents are looking for names for your kids, good place to call some names here. I say, just as God had said, the Assyrian king returned back to Nineveh without any military strength, having his army decimated in one night. And as you look at secular history, you look at what happened, dude. There, the decline of the Assyrian Empire from that night went totally downward. As prophesied there in back in verse 7, where Isaiah had told him, surely I'll send a spirit upon him. He shall hear a rumor and return to his own land, and I will cause him to fall by the sword in his own land. Sennacherib's own sons killed him and while he's worshiping his false god. And the Assyrian Empire deteriorated from that point on. The Babylonian Empire began to arise. There's a lot of prophecy regarding Assyria here in the Bible, as we've seen.
There are whole prophetic books, Nahum, devoted to Nineveh's destruction. You know, none of that is coincidental. Assyria was the first Gentile empire bent on world domination to be destroyed by God's intervention through his use of his chosen people. All through history, God has changed the course of human history through the use of Israel. They've been there somewhere in the midst of it. And it appears again as though he's on the brink of doing so again. We'll have to see. But with that, we begin a new narrative in chapter 38 that's going to show then the rise of Babylon and how that took place through God's intervention with Israel. Father, thank you for your word. And thank you, God, that we stand upon such a solid word. Maybe the world wants to attribute it to some fast-spreading disease, and thankfully those aren't going around anymore these days. We're in one night, thousands of people are just dead. God, we know how you operate. We see it over and over in your word. We see it over and over just in our own lives many times. We see your work in us, Lord, in the events of our nation and other places. So God, we bow down before you and ask, God, that your Holy Spirit would work in us a complete trust and a faith before the attack comes. That we would be like Isaiah, where we're just, Lord, we're trusting you and all that your word says. It may look dire to everybody else. It may look like everything's falling apart, but you know, God says it's going to be this way. And so, you know, I can let my neighbors and my unsafe family know, Lord, how things are, what's going on in the world around us. But Lord, I just pray personally, God, just cause in me a greater depth and a greater just ability to just stand strong upon your word, to trust you, God, with the outcome of whatever it's going to be. Because, God, you are always faithful. Your word is faithful, and your promises, God, we have so many more of them. That, God, there's no condemnation to those who are in Christ Jesus. Lord, that if I confess my sins, you are faithful and just to forgive me of all my sins and cleanse me of all unrighteousness. We're more than conquerors through those who are in Christ Jesus. You're working all things together for good, for the good of those who love you and who are, Lord, called according to your purpose. So God, may I remember those things, to be anxious for nothing, Lord, but with the revival in this nation, let my request be made known to you, God, that the peace, your peace, that surpasses all understanding can fill our hearts and minds, Lord. We love you, we thank you in this prayer time right now, God, as we join together in prayer, lifting up our intercession. Before you, God, we pray for our brothers and sisters at Life Church and all that they're going through and having to deal with, God, and just the fallout, Lord, right away. They're in the news, everything's going on, but it's going to be forever, Lord, forever. They're going to be that school where this happened and this blot, and so hold them up, and please, God, give them the peace, Lord, especially through Christmas and these different times. And God, we offer all of our prayer requests up to you tonight. We love you. We praise you. In Jesus' name, amen.

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2: It's 53 degrees.
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0: One way to quickly define unity is this: being of the same mind and the same convictions. And that's the theme of today's CNV program with Mike McIntosh, as we're reminded why God looks on the heart.
1: Then you've seen spiritual people, really strong Christians, that seem to have big pot bellies and a little overweight, and yet their minds are a little bit foggy. They're preserved blameless in the spirit, but their bodies and their souls need a little bit of help. And so Paul tells us that as three-dimensional beings, we should have the body, the soul, and the spirit, all three wholly set aside in peace by God, who only can do that.

0: You've joined us for Chapter and Verse with pastor, teacher, and author Mike McIntosh, leading this daily time of in-depth Bible study. Today, our studies bring us midway through the first chapter of 1 Corinthians. Here, unity is on the heart of the Apostle Paul, and he begins to both correct and encourage the Corinthian church about this vital subject. Unity in the church has proven to be an elusive goal over the centuries, but it remains the Christian idea, and we must set aside petty differences and cultural differences if we're to make progress towards genuine unity. Now, let's open our Bibles to the book of 1 Corinthians chapter 1 as we listen to Pastor Mike McIntosh conclude the teaching, Same Mind, Same Judgment.
1: And it was one of the first things, I was a Christian a week, and I realized, I haven't sworn once in a week. And I knew every sailor joke, I knew every truck driver joke, I worked in a steel foundry when I was 19 years old. I knew every steel foundry dirty joke. I knew every filthy word there was. And to realize that I was delivered in almost 30 years, I haven't used a four-letter word. Well, I use love now and then. But I just feel, thank you, Lord. And those old things, I don't want to pay money to go have old things entice me. I'd rather give my money to help the Lord spread his good news. And so Paul is saying, probably, if they were of Paul, they were Gentiles. They had forgotten that they were saved, not to be free from sin, but to be free to sin, not to sin, that they could choose not to sin. So the second group was the party who belonged to Apollos. And you know, there's a brief character sketch about Apollos in Acts 18:24. He was a Jew. He was from Alexandria, an eloquent man, well-versed in the scriptures. We know that Acts tells us, that and history tells us, Alexandria was the center of intellectual activity. We know that he was a great orator. And Priscilla and Aquila took him aside to explain to him the more excellent way. It appears that maybe he didn't understand the baptism of the Holy Spirit. But he is a tremendous speaker. And I know some tremendous national and international speakers that are great with their words, and they can paint great pictures, and a tremendous intellect. But they deny the power of the Holy Spirit in their life and in their ministry, because they're dispensationalists. And they say, no, the Holy Spirit only worked in the book of Acts, and it doesn't work now. Well, if ever there was a time in mankind's history, we need it more than they needed it in the first century, don't you think? Amazing to think that, oh no, we can't have the Holy Spirit moving around here. And yet people do that. But yet, these orators like Apollos, very intellectual. Now, this was an intellectual center in Alexandria, and it was there that the scholars had made a science of allegorizing the scriptures, and they could paint beautiful pictures with the scriptures and finding the most meanings in a simplified passage. Now, I'll tell you a good friend of mine that is able to do this and does it eloquently and is Mr. Metaphor. You already know who I'm going to say. John Corson. And John and I are good friends. The difference with John Corson and this train of thought in the Apollos is that John Corson's baptized with the Holy Ghost and trusts 100% in the Holy Spirit. But yet this guy can take words, and I listen to him on the radio. In fact, I send him money. And we roomed recently together at a pastor's conference, and at first I thought, oh, no, not John Corson. I don't want to stay with you, John. Could you get another room? You're going to snore. You're a big guy. And I said, no, you're going to snore. And I said, no, I'm not. I'm wearing earplugs, so I don't know if I snore or not. But we got talking, and this guy, I love the way he's able just to paint a picture with words. You know, he's got a lot of words. And Apollos was probably like that, except John has the power of the Holy Ghost that goes with it. And when you hear the steps of faith that he takes, here he is in a little town in Applegate, Oregon. And Applegate has one stop sign in four buildings. And they have 5,200 people on Sunday morning. Figure it out. And we're lying in bed late at night, and he's over in his bed. And I said, well, John, I heard you had this conference center. Tell me about this conference center. And he says, well, the conference center, and he tells dozens and dozens of acres and retreats and stuff. And he says, we don't know anything on it. Totally paid for. Our facility is totally paid for. But we're praying about a 200 and some odd acre deal across the street because we need a bigger facility. I says, well, what are you going to do? And he says, well, we're not going to do it until God gives it to us. I love it. He's got faith. Oh, we bought a 300 acre something or other down at the beach where we have kids retreats and on the coast of Oregon, and we have leadership deals with cabins and everything. I said, well, how much do you owe on that? He said, totally paid for. We don't know anything. Ah, guy after my heart. I hate paying interest. And I love it when, you know, I like to go first class at wholesale prices or below wholesale if you can get it. And that's John's attitude. He trusts the Lord. And I can see why the people drive from all over Northern California and all over the state of Oregon and even out of Washington every Sunday. Now, one of my uncles, well, two of them were Oregon State police officers. And one of them accepted the Lord, he and his wife and his daughter. And he was on duty, and he told me recently, a couple years ago, he says, you know, I used to hear this problem over there, and I was assigned by the sergeant for traffic control. And my whole job was to sit on Sunday mornings on one of these four-way corners out a mile away from the church, and you would see this traffic backed up for an hour to 2 hours to get in and out of that church. And I was just there for the little fender benders and things. And I would sit there week after week, month after month, saying, why in the world would people wait in line to go to church? And that got him saved, because he went to church and found out why. So I thank John Corson for affecting our family in such a great way. Now, here's an example of the kind of thing that the people in Alexandria did, or that Apollos might do, that made people follow that intellectual bent. The epistles of Barnabas were an Alexandrian work. They're not of the Bible, but they have these epistles they say Barnabas wrote. And it argues from a comparison of Genesis 14, verse 4, if you wanted to look there, and Genesis 18, verse 23, is comparing these two verses. That Abraham had a household of 318 people whom he circumcised. Now the Greek number for 18, see the Greeks used letters as their alphabet and letters as their number. So alpha was the first letter, omega was the last letter, and then their numerical system. Each letter in the Greek alphabet was worth points. So the Greeks used letters as symbols for numbers. And the Greek for 18 is iota followed by eta, which are the first two letters of the name Jesus. And the Greek for 300 is the letter tau, which is the shape of the cross. Therefore, this old incident is a foretelling of the crucifixion of Jesus the Christ and his cross. So that's how the Alexandrians would say, well, his name was, you know, number 18 for 318 people, and 18 is the Greek for, and then you see you've got the letter tau in the Greek, and that's the sign of the cross. So you got the first two letters of Jesus. So you got the first two letters of Jesus and the cross. So Abraham having 318 people in his household shows that he is foretelling Jesus Christ was going to die on the cross. Huh? Somebody said? Yeah, that's what I always say when I hear those kind of guys talk. But there's people that love that. They just soak that stuff up. Alexandrian learning was full of this kind of thing. Further, the Alexandrians were enthusiasts for literary graces. They were, in fact, the people who intellectualized Christianity. Those who claimed to belong to Apollos were, no doubt, the intellectuals who were fast turning Christianity into a philosophy then, rather than a religion. And the third group that he shows as causing tension in the body of Christ were those who claimed to belong to Cephas. Now, Cephas is the Jewish form of Peter's name, good old St. Peter. You remember this great spiritual guy that said, Lord, if that's you walking on the water, bid me to come. And the Lord says, well, come on, Pete. And Pete steps out of the water, and the waves are blasting around him. He takes his eyes off of Jesus, and he sees the waves, and he panics. He begins to sink. And he goes underwater and says, throw me a snorkel. And the Lord says, no, I'm not going to do that. But what he says is, save me. And Jesus reached out and took him by the hand and saved him. Now, Peter is always willing to try something new. He was the only one willing to get out of the boat. We got to hand that to him. Peter's the same guy. He's standing there next to Jesus himself. And Jesus said, who do people say that I am? And all the 12 apostles stand there. Well, some say you're Jeremiah. Some say you're Elijah. Some say you're a prophet. Well, that's what people say, but who do you say? What he's asking is, you've been traveling with me a long time. You know me. Who do you say that I am? I want to know if it's rubbing off. And Peter just profoundly says, why, thou art the Christ, the Son of the living God. Brilliant, Peter. And Jesus turns and says, Peter, flesh and blood has not told that to you. You didn't learn that on the streets or in the synagogues. But the Father in heaven has revealed that to you. Otherwise, you've got some potential here, buddy. God spoke to you and you heard it. And then he turns around in his next sentence and says, you know, I must go to Jerusalem, I'm going to suffer, and I'm going to be on the cross, I'm going to die and be put in a grave. And Peter immediately jumps out. You can see the pride. Jesus pointed me out as being spiritual. Far be it from you, Lord, that that would ever happen. And Jesus turns and says, get thee hence, Satan. And so one minute the Holy Spirit's using the mouth of Peter, and the next moment the devil's influencing his thought patterns. I mean, isn't he a unique character? Just a big old smelly fisherman. Just, you know, so impetuous and just go get him type A classic, you know, and just willing to do whatever it takes to get the job done. And we know at the end that Peter, even as Jesus in the Gospel of John, the final chapter, is walking away with John, his beloved apostle, and he's talking to him, and Peter stops Jesus. Hey, what about him? Because he just got through telling him, you know, when you're older, Peter, you were in your younger years able to get up and walk and do whatever you want. But in your latter years, Pete, you're going to have to be carried around. So he's telling you, you may be strong physically and boisterous right now, but humility is going to come to you and your physical being is going to play very heavily in it. And then you're going to be able to work with your brothers. And so Pete's scratching his beard there saying, what was that all about? And then he said, hey, what about him? And Jesus turns and says, what's it to you? He's my business, not yours. And what if I want him to live until the day I come back? And then the rumor was spread that Jesus said that John would never die, that he'd be alive until the day Jesus came back. Except Jesus said, what if I would, that he would stay alive? And so Peter was always that one that was impetuous, quick, you know, quick draw McGraw, thinking off the top of his head, and no depth. But then when you read 1 and 2 Peter, you realize that this man had tremendous depth and was really deep, and he knew the scriptures. The book of Acts, this fisherman stood up and preached the Old Testament from the prophets. And in 17 minutes, if you were to take your time, seven if you were to do it quickly, in that one chapter of the first part of Acts, Peter preaches and 3,000 people accepted Jesus Christ that day after his sermon. This guy knew the scriptures better than any of us or all of us combined because he poured over them out on that ship when he's working with wherever he is at work. He had the scriptures in front of him. Walking down the road, he is memorizing verses. He is trained in the synagogue. The rabbis loved this fisherman. They loved this impetuous little kid. And they loved his attention deficit disorder because one minute, boom, he's over here. Next, boom, he's over there. Boom, he's over here. I mean, just think of the guy. Here he is in the garden. Jesus is standing there after this beautiful Passover, Last Supper, as we call it, right? You know, broke the bread, held up the cup. And then they sing a hymn and they go out. And there's Jesus. He's been praying for them and sweat dropping to the ground like blood. And Peter's snoring. He said, wait and watch for me. Will you just a minute? I'm going to go over here a little further. Immediately, Peter, man, that Passover meal, it was really hit the spot. John, aren't you a little woozy, man? Oh, that wine, man, that was really... Really good. Let's just take a little nap. Can't you just see him? So human, so down to earth. Like, you know, that's Pete. He's one of those kind of Christians. It's probably, you know, just. And Jesus comes back from praying and says, what? Can't you just watch and pray with me for 1 hour? Just can't you give me 1 hour? That's all I ask. I just bought you a meal and told you I'm going to die. Can you just 1 hour? You can't do. So Jesus went back and he prayed some more. He comes back and says, hey, wake up, fellas. Time to get out of your little snooze there. And when they go to the Garden of Gethsemane, there's Jesus, and in comes Judas the Iscariot guy. And he's bringing 200 troopers with him. The Sanhedrin, the leaders of the Jews, and the Pharisees and the Sadducees are all there. And Jesus says, who is it that you seek? And they said, Jesus of Nazareth. And he said, I am. And the word I am was the same Greek translation out of the Hebrew of when Moses was standing in front of the burning bush and says, who do I tell the children of Israel have sent me? And he said, tell them that I am has sent you. The same God in the bush was the same God in the garden. And when he said, I am, they all fell over backwards just at the knowledge that God was standing in front of them. Well, that would knock you over, wouldn't it? I mean, whoa, just the power of his spoken word. The Bible says, in the beginning was the Word. The Word was with God. The Word was the same as God. And the Word became flesh. And the Word dwelt among men. And the power of Jesus just saying, I am. Your King James Bible says, I am He. The original manuscripts just say the same term, I am. The great name of God. And just being in God's presence knocked all those soldiers down. Now when they get back up, good old Peter's there. He reaches and gets his sword as if Jesus needs somebody with a sword when he can just say two words and they all fall over. And he chops off the right ear of the high priest's servant. That's good, Pete. Don't tackle the soldiers. Take on this 14-year-old kid with no weapon at all that's just an altar boy. And you stop and think, how do you chop an ear off? Going face to face, your ear is really small and up against it. It'd be almost possible. Easiest way that you could imagine he chopped that ear off is that boy was probably running from him. I'll get you! Whack! Got him! I mean, that's Peter. That's our buddy. That's our pal right there. I mean, he's looking like he's really religious, looking really spiritual, but he's picking on a kid. But thank God he's always picking up the pieces because Jesus took the ear and stuck it back on. And he picks up the pieces of our lives too. But thank God he didn't let Peter pick up the ear and put it. Couldn't you just see me? I'll take care of that, Lord. Let me take it. Pay him, put ear right in the middle of his forehead. Oh, no, that's not right. Here, let me put it on your cheek, you know. Pete would have messed the whole deal up. But can you imagine now, Paul, maybe tongue in cheek and saying, some of you are of Cephas? You're followers of Peter as if you don't see his flesh? See how silly that is? Because God sees us as we really are. And these men didn't want people following. And it's kind of sad. So Cephas is the Jewish form of Peter's name, and they were most likely Jews. And they sought to teach that a man must still observe the Jewish law. And in Galatians, we know that he had to be rebuked with the Jews. They were legalists who exalted the law. And by so doing, they belittled the grace of God. So there are Christians today that exalt the legalism. And you have to dress a certain way. No makeup in the church. No sleeveless dresses for the ladies. Men must dress a certain way. And holiness is all in your pious look. And humility is really you holding your hands together and bowing your head down, talking very softly to everybody. Being really humble. Now, I've been out enough with the police officers of San Diego that I know that you can be a humble police officer, but you can get your point across. You've got a badge and a gun and a club and mace and a dog. You've got a howitzer and a bazooka and a hand grenade. You've got black belt karate. You've got all this arsenal on you. And just your presence. You don't need to yell and scream. Just your presence and you in that uniform makes the person. And I have yet to see a police officer in hundreds of hours that I've been out with them ever have to go ballistic to get somebody's attention. Hopefully that their skills are enough with their verbal judo that they can out-talk somebody without ever going escalating to force, you know. And Pete was an interesting character for us to look at. And there are people that are legalistic in the church like that. There are those who claim to belong to Christ. So this may mean one of two things, Paul says. There was absolutely no punctuation in the original Greek manuscripts when it said this. No space between whatever between the words. This may well not describe a party at all, in fact, like it would have Apollos or Cephas or Paul's. It may be simply a comment of Paul himself for us. If that is not so, and this does describe a political party or a faction in the church, it tells us they must have been a small and a rigid sect who claimed they were the only true Christians. There's a lot of cults like that today, and they're dangerous. If you're not baptized into our church, you're going to hell. Our church is the one true church, and if you're not a member of this church, you're going to hell. That's a cult. That's an ugly cult. And this is possibly what was happening. We are the only real Christians. And that is a sign of a major, major cult. And Paul's raising this question about a rigid sect who claimed to be the only true Christians in Corinth. Their real fault was not in saying that they belonged to Christ, but in acting as if Christ belonged only to them. It may well describe a little intolerant, self-righteous group. And there are groups like that all over our city. And you have to be cautious. Many of them come to this church and to other churches that are evangelistically inclined because they want the young Christians. And whenever you have somebody saying, but your pastor, but your church, but your elders, but your worship, but your, and they're pointing. But we, you're in a cult. Watch out. They're very dangerous and very subtle. So Paul brings it up. So here we are in verse 13. Is Christ divided? Was Paul crucified for you, or were you baptized in the name of Paul? I thank God that I baptized none of you. If baptism were that important for like the Church of Christ of San Diego, that's a cult out of Boston that is here in our town and on all of our college campuses, ripping kids off. The city hall, the city elders, the city council of Poway ran them out of Poway back in the late 70s, early 80s, because so many families saw their children getting brainwashed, and they were called the Mission Church. They changed their name. They moved here. They used to meet in this auditorium before we moved in. Now they meet downtown, and they've split up around the campuses, and they're ripping off students like crazy that are lonely, away from their families. They maybe have some financial problems. They're not grounded in the Spirit and the Word of God. And so Paul is very, very concerned, and they say, you got to be baptized. Paul said, I didn't baptize any of you. Well, Paul, what is the matter with you? You don't have the pure revelation of God. So watch out when there comes a contention and somebody starts pointing at your church and saying, ooh, that's a sign of a major, major cult. So he says, I thank God that I baptized none of you. Sounds like he's reading Linus, doesn't it? Crispus and Gaius. Lest any should say that I had baptized my own name, and I baptized maybe the household of Stephanus. Besides, I don't know whether I baptized anybody else. Now, it is interesting for us to remember that it says that the Pharisees got really uptight about Jesus. And Paul is not belittling baptism. We know that. When therefore the Lord knew how the Pharisees had heard that Jesus made and baptized more disciples than John, though Jesus himself baptized not but his disciples, he left Judea and departed again into Galilee, we're told in the Gospels. Jesus never baptized anybody. Baptism is a work. It's something that you do to show something that has been done for you. It doesn't save you. To the thief on the cross, Jesus didn't say, quick, get him off the cross, get him over the Jordan River, baptize him, get him back up here, nail him up so he can die, but then he'll go to heaven. No, it's his faith that saved him. In Ephesians chapter 2, verse 8, it says, for by grace you are saved through faith, and that not of yourselves, if is the gift of God, and it's not of works, lest any man should boast. So when somebody puts the emphasis of your salvation to be anything other than Jesus Christ and him crucified, you're probably listening to a member of a cult, and ultimately they would be an enemy of the cross. And you want to be cautious of that. You want to embrace the cross. Let us pray. Jesus, we pray that our hearts would never be contentious and full of schismatic attitudes and hearts that would divide and hurt and drain and frustrate. We don't want the goddess of strife and wranglings in our family, in our houses, in our church, in our jobs. We want to dwell peaceably with all men as much as dwells in us, as the scriptures say. And Lord, we want to thank you that it's not by works of righteousness that we have done. It's not what we do, but it's what you have done. And we thank you, Lord, that we can just humble ourselves in your sight and that we can just love you. And we don't need to follow man. We follow you. And you have everything we have need of to love other people. And we pray that if any of our family members or any of our friends are caught up in things that are divisive, that you would just hear the prayers of those that love them and release those people, that they could just have the freedom of loving you. We want to thank you that your love to us is unconditional. And we thank you for Paul's words that you sent him not to baptize, but to preach the good news. And not with wisdom of words, even though he is an intellect, lest the cross of Christ should be of none effect. We thank you that it is powerfully effective to each of us that believe. We pray that you'll just solidify in our souls your great love for us. And we want to thank you for the Christian community and the body of Christ, that we could have so many personalities, but one Lord. I want to thank you that we could have different representations, but one head of the body. And we submit ourselves to you in the glorious name of Jesus Christ. Amen.
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1: Today's Wisdom for Women is Proverbs 22, verses 17 through 19. 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This beautiful proverb is so imploring. Please, please lean into God's rich, true wisdom. David said, "Your word have I hidden in my heart." And so today, I want to talk about this important territory called your heart. This is the realm that is deepest in us. It is the place where who we are and what we want most is determined. Because of this, Proverbs 4:23 says, "Above all else,

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3: Welcome to The Word for Today, featuring the Bible teaching ministry of Pastor Chuck Smith, founder of the Calvary Chapel Movement. This radio program is a chapter by chapter, verse by verse study through the entire Bible. And on today's edition of The Word for Today, Pastor Chuck continues his message, the triunity of God, as we pick up in Genesis chapter 2, verse 1. And now, with today's study, here's Pastor Chuck.
4: Thus were the heavens and the earth were finished, and all the host of them. And on the seventh day, God ended his work which he had made, and he rested on the seventh day from all his work which he had made. And God blessed the seventh day and sanctified it, because that in it he had rested from all his work which God created and made. So we find the creation of the earth in chapter 1, the placing of man upon the earth, and then the declaration that on the seventh day God rested. Not that he was tired because of all of the energy that had been expended in the creating of the earth, because God is omnipotent, that means he can't get tired. But he had finished his work, and so he just rested from his work. In other words, there's nothing more to create. It's all been created. If God really took the day off and just kicked back and did nothing, the earth would go to pieces. Because the Bible says not only were all things created by him, but by him all things are held together. And so God rested from his creative works. All that had been created, all that is to be created, was created in that span. Nothing new is now being created. We're now in sort of a closed-in system. Nothing new is being created. There has been, since that day, a gradual deterioration of everything. The second law of thermodynamics. Everything is now gradually wearing down and slowing down and in the process of decay. Sir Gene said that the universe is like a giant clock that was wound up and is slowly running down. And so God ceased from his creative forces and from the creation of anything new. Now, God rested and from creation, so he sanctified or set apart that seventh day as a day of rest. And God established with Israel a covenant that they should keep that Sabbath day through all their generations. Someone said, well, when did the church start worshiping on Sunday? And those of the church who still enjoy worshiping on Saturday try to blame Constantine for the change to Sunday worship. But there are indications, even in the book of Acts, that they were gathering together on the first day of the week to break bread. Also, in the letter to the Corinthians, Paul talks about when they gather together on the

0: first day of the week to bring their offerings in so that there would be no collections taken while he was there. Tertullian, one of the early church fathers who antedates Constantine and the whole development under Constantine, said that there were many Christians in that day who felt that the only day really in which they should take communion was the first day of the week, because that was the day that marked the resurrection of Jesus Christ. Now, it is interesting that the number of Jesus in a numeric sense is the number 8, which is the number of new beginning. 7 is the number of completeness. 6 is the number of man, imperfection. But when you've hit the full cycle of 7, you have 7 notes to the scale, 7 basic colors. 7 is a 7 days in the week, and it's a number that is speaks and has a connotation of completeness in a biblical sense. So when you have finished the 7, you start a new cycle. Number 8, then, is the number of new beginning. It's starting over anew. So that in numeric structures and all, the number of Jesus is 8. And all of the names for Jesus in Greek are divisible by 8. The number of new beginning. And so it seemed like the early church met, many of them, on the first day of the week, which would be the 8th day, the day that is the number for Christ. But there really shouldn't be any hang-up on it, because Paul said in Romans 14, one man esteems one day above another, another man esteems every day alike. Let every man be fully persuaded in his own mind. In Colossians chapter 2, he said, don't let any man judge you in respect to holy days, new moons, Sabbath days, which are all a shadow of things to come, for the substance is of Christ. In other words, the Sabbath days were just a shadow of things to come. They aren't the substance. A shadow is not substance. Substance creates a shadow. The substance is Jesus. The shadow that Jesus cast on the Old Testament was the Sabbath day, the day of rest. So that Jesus has become our Sabbath as Christians. He is our rest. We have ceased from our labors. We enter into his rest. And so Christ is our Sabbath. He is our rest. And the Sabbath days of the Old Testament were all looking forward to Jesus Christ, who would bring rest. No longer is there a righteousness of works or of the law, but the righteousness now is by faith resting in Jesus Christ. And the one mark about those people who make such a big deal over a particular day to worship is they really don't have any rest. They're still seeking to achieve a righteousness before God by keeping the law. And they have not entered into the substance, into Christ, and into that rest that is in Jesus Christ. The Sabbath law was given, according to Exodus chapter 22, to the nation Israel and to those who would proselytize into the nation, becoming Jews as a proselyte. Then they were forced to keep the Sabbath day, or to the strangers that were in Israel. They also were forced to keep the Sabbath day. But the Sabbath day was never a regulation that was laid upon the Gentile church. In fact, in the book of Acts, when certain brethren came to the Gentile church of Antioch and began to trouble the brethren, saying that you cannot be saved except you keep the law of Moses and be circumcised, Paul and Barnabas came down to the church in Jerusalem in order to settle the issue once and for all. Peter testified of his call unto the Gentiles by God and of that initial work of the Holy Spirit when he went to them. But then Peter suggested that we not put on them a yoke of bondage, referring to the law, that neither we nor our fathers were able to keep. Paul and Barnabas testified of the marvelous work of the Holy Spirit among the Gentiles throughout the world where they were not keeping the law. And finally, James said, well, I suggest that we not put on them any greater burden than to write to them and give them Christian greetings and tell them to keep themselves from things that are strangled, from fornication, and if they do this, they do well. And so they wrote the letter to the church at Antioch saying, greetings unto you, and we just suggest that you keep yourselves from idols, from things strangled and from fornication, and if you do this, you do well, the Lord be with you and bless you. But there was never any reference to the Gentile church of the Sabbath day or any of the rest of the law and the ordinances. Now, even that business of keeping yourself from things strangled and things offered to idols, Paul even modified that when he wrote to the Corinthians. He said, now when you are buying your meat in the butcher shop, don't ask him if it's been offered to an idol. Just buy it and go home and eat it. Give God thanks for it. For all things are to be received with thanksgiving. And if you don't ask, then you'll have no problems. But if you ask him, was this offered to us as a sacrifice to an idol? And he says, yes. And he says, then you're liable to have a hang up with your conscience when you eat it. So for conscience sake, just don't ask any questions. When you're invited out to eat at somebody's house, don't say, was this meat offered to an idol? He said, just eat what's set before you, asking no questions. That is for your conscience sake. For we know that all things are to be received with thanksgiving. There's nothing unclean in itself. So Paul had a glorious liberty in Christ Jesus. And he said, happy is the man whose heart condemneth him not in the things that he alloweth. So I imagine Paul ate pork chops and had great freedom in these things, though he was a Pharisee of the Pharisees at one time. So God, having rested, established, sanctified the seventh day, and made it as a covenant with the nation Israel, but God also established a pattern. 6 days shalt thou labor and do thy work, and the seventh day you're to rest, the day unto the Lord. Now, it would be extremely healthy for all of us if we would take one day a week off and just kick back and do nothing. The Sabbath was made for man because man needs one day off out of seven. The reason why we have so much mental strain, the reason why we have so many heart attacks and all, is because people haven't been following God's law of the seventh day. We keep going all the time. We don't stop to take a day off. And my wife says, yeah, you don't. And I've been telling you to do it. But it would be healthy. It wouldn't make you any more spiritual. It'd just be good for you. You'd live longer if that's your goal. So now as we enter into verse 4, we are going to enter in now to a sort of a recapitulation of certain aspects of creation, as we now amplify some of the aspects of creation. As we enter into this next section, beginning with verse 4, we're going to find that God is not referred to as just Elohim, as in chapter 1, but now he is Jehovah or Yahweh Elohim. Because now we are going to see God relating to man. And whenever God begins to relate to man, he relates to man through this marvelous name of Yahweh or Jehovah. as God seeks to become to man what man needs. And it is because of this now being a amplification of the creation of man and all, there are some people who see it as a second account and see it foolishly as contradictory to the first account. And they call the first chapter the Elohistic, and then they call this the Jehovistic, and then we get into a further account they call the priestly, and so you have the JEP theories of whether or not it was the Jehovistic or the Elohistic or the priestly writings, and they get things so confused that we're going to leave them with their confusion and just go on and study what God has to say. Now, these are the generations of the heavens and of the earth when they were created in the day that the Lord God made the earth and the heavens. So now the Lord God, and whenever you find Lord in all capital letters, as it is in this case, that means that it is that name for God that the Jews revered so highly, revered so highly, that they would not pronounce it. They would not write the vowels, but only the consonants in the manuscripts. J-H-V-H. Try and pronounce that. You can't, you know, it's impronounceable. So we don't know what vowels were there. So the general consensus of opinion is that the name was to be pronounced Yahweh. But somewhere along the line, the pronunciation of Jehovah came along, or Yehovah, and it has become more popular, but Yahweh is probably the correct pronunciation, though we do not know for sure. But it is the name by which God has sought to relate to man, as it is the name that speaks of God's desire to become to you all that you may need. So whenever you find this all capitals, L-O-R-D, it stands for that name of God. You will also find capital L, small O-R-D, and that means that it's the translation of the Hebrew Adonai, which means Lord as a title. But the all capitals means that it's a translation of the Yahweh, Lord, as a name, but the name of God, the Yahweh. So here's the first use of it in the Bible in the day that the Lord God made the earth and the heavens. And every plant of the field before it was in the earth, and every herb of the field before it grew. For the Lord God had not caused it to rain upon the earth, and there was not a man to till the ground. But there went up a mist from the earth and watered the whole face of the ground. Now, it would seem that there was not a rain until the time of Noah. Prior to that, in the evening, a mist would arise out of the ground, and the earth would be watered with this dew or with this mist. Now, it is interesting that even though there was not rain, there were rivers. Four rivers that proceeded out from the Garden of Eden. How could you have rivers without rain? Creates an interesting problem that you can speculate on. But it is very possible that there were subterranean caverns of with tremendous volcanic heat and forces, and water coming in from the sea through the subterranean caverns into this steam generator, so to speak, the volcano, the steam going up and, of course, then condensing and flowing as water, and you could have a water supply that way. You could have had, at that point, a lot of subterranean water. And of course, with this tremendous moisture blanket around the atmosphere, it could have provided a humidity. And of course, at night, the mist going up, the earth was watered by this way prior to the flood. And the Lord God formed man of the dust of the ground, and he breathed into his nostrils the breath of life, and man became a living soul. And so we are told that God in chapter 1 said, let us make man in our image after our likeness. And God formed man out of the dust of the ground, and he breathed into man's nostrils, and man became a living soul. Created in the likeness of God, with the ability to worship God and the ability to fellowship with God. And the Lord God planted a garden eastward in Eden. So eastward would have been east of where he had created Adam. There is no way to really know directions. We don't know where the Garden of Eden was. There is no way of finding out where the Garden of Eden was, because since that time, there have been several cataclysmic changes of the Earth's geography, which have changed the courses of rivers and mountains and the whole thing. There's a very interesting book by Emanuel Velikovsky entitled Earth in Upheaval, in which he shows that the Himalayas and the Andes have both been formed in actually very recent years. There are indications at Lake Titicaca that there were civilizations around the lake when the lake was at a much lower altitude, down about 7,000 feet or so. But in the last 5,000 years, there's been a thrust upwards of the Andes, and thus the lake now being at around a 10,000 foot elevation. But the book is quite interesting and quite challenging mentally, but all it is basically declaring is that there have been many changes of the Earth's surface during the time of man's history. The flood, no doubt, altered the whole geographical face of the Earth.
1: We'll return with more of our verse-by-verse Bible study in the book of Genesis on our next broadcast. Join us again next time as Pastor Chuck continues his verse-by-verse study through the Bible. 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
0: May the Lord enrich you in all good things in Christ Jesus. May he fill you with the knowledge of his love and his grace. And may you walk in fellowship with him. And may the Lord continue his work in your life as he draws you unto himself, as he cleanses you through his word, as he fits you and prepares you for that work that he would have you to do in touching the needy world around you. God bless you, and God strengthen you, and keep you ever in his love and in his will. In Jesus' name.

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2: As in the days of Noah. 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When Jesus talked about creation, Adam and Eve, Lot, and more, he always treated them as real people and real events. And when he spoke of the flood, he compared the reality of this past judgment to the reality of his coming judgment on sin. Jesus said, as in the days of Noah, so it will be when the Son of Man comes. But if the flood was just a local flood, as some Christians argue, how can Jesus compare the two? The coming judgment isn't just a local judgment. Jesus will judge the wickedness of man just as he did at the time of Noah. The comparison only works because Genesis is history and the flood, well, it was global.
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1: It's all about God enabling us to do the work, but then you have to go and do the work. You know, I'll give you an example. Moses dies, right? In Joshua chapter 1, it basically says, Moses, my servant, is dead. That's it. And then he goes on to deal with Joshua, who's now going to lead the children of Israel into the promised land. And Joshua had some fear about this. He was a little worried. Think about what he faced. Moses led them for 40 years, and they basically went in circles. And now Joshua was supposed to lead them in. And in Joshua chapter 1, verses 2 through 9, listen to what we're told. Again, Moses, my servant, is dead. Now therefore, arise, go over this Jordan, you and all this people, to the land which I am giving to them, the children of Israel. Every place that the sole of your foot will tread upon, I have given you, as I said to Moses, from the wilderness in this Lebanon, as far as the great river, the river Euphrates, all the land of the Hittites, and to the great sea toward the going down of the sun shall be your territory. No man shall be able to stand before you all the days of your life. As I was with Moses, so I will be with you. I will not leave you nor forsake you. Be strong and of good courage, for to this people you shall divide as an inheritance the land which I swore to their fathers to give them. Only be strong and very courageous, that you may observe to do according to all the law which Moses my servant commanded you. Do not turn from it to the right hand or to the left, that you may prosper wherever you go. This book of the law shall not depart from your mouth, but you shall meditate in it day and night, that you may observe to do according to all that is written in it. For then you will make your way prosperous, and then you will have good success. Have I not commanded you? Be strong and of good courage. Do not be afraid, nor be dismayed, for the Lord your God is with you wherever you go. So the Lord over and over is telling Joshua, don't be afraid, which means Joshua was probably afraid, but God's saying, don't. I've given you all this land. What was the responsibility of Joshua and the children of Israel? Every place your foot marks is yours. You have to walk by faith. You have to go in and possess the land. And Paul is saying the same thing to this timid young pastor, and I believe to each of us. Did the children of Israel deserve this land? Absolutely not. God gave it to them. That is grace. And this, God does the same with us. But all we need to do is then walk accordingly. When I came up here from Chicago, God promised that he was going to bring me up here. What did I have to do? I had to walk by faith. That's what God does. Okay, I am giving you the ability to do this, but now you have to walk. God is in control, but we have to obey. And again, be strong, Paul said, in the grace that is in Christ Jesus. There it is. We're saved by grace, sustained by grace, served by grace, and one day we'll be taken home to glory by the grace of God. We don't deserve it, but God has given us that gift, unmerited favor. And when we understand that it's not about you, it's about the Lord, you can have that confidence to go forward. But so often today, what we want to do is it's about me. So the way I present something, the way I say something, I told you before, Jonathan Edwards, when he gave his sermon, Sinners in the Hands of an Angry God, he spoke in a monotone voice. He didn't go up or down. It was just pretty much level, okay? He couldn't see very well, so he had to have his notes really close to his face. And as he was reading about sinners hanging over the fires of hell on an ice bridge, people were crying out. He actually had to stop and look, and they were falling on their knees repenting of their sins. Was it Jonathan Edwards' dynamic way he gave that message? Absolutely not. It was the power of the Holy Spirit. And that's what God does with us. It's not about us being so great. It's about him using us, and all we do is walk by faith. And I probably shared this with you before, but there are some times I'm like, oh man, this sermon is just flowing. This is going to be really good. And it's nothing. And there are other times I'm sitting here before a service and it's like, oh my gosh, I don't even know. This is horrible. And everyone's like, oh, that, it was so awesome. I'm like, oh, yeah, Lord, because it's all about you. You're the one that speaks to the hearts. And I need to keep myself humble because it's not about what I put together. It's what you have given to me. And we have to understand that Satan will mess with us because he hates God. He hates all that God gives to us, and he wants to destroy the gift of God many times through legalism and other things. You know, legalism is you can do this, you can't do that, basically. You have to live up to this certain standard or God's not going to give you a grace gift. But think about it. Does that make sense? If it's a grace gift, he's given it to us even when we don't deserve it. And if I did deserve it because I lived up to some certain standard, then he owes me that gift and it's not grace anymore. It's pretty simple. And I think for Paul is admonishing Timothy, you need to take these things in. You need to be strong in the Lord. And then you need to teach faithful men what you have learned. You need to pass this information on. So why? So they can pass the information on and they could pass the information on. Exactly. In verse 2, and these things that you have heard from me among many witnesses. What does that mean? It means Timothy spent some 25 years with Paul. He heard the messages that Paul gave. He heard how he spoke to different people with different backgrounds about the Lord. And the message didn't change. It was the same message about Jesus, the gospel message. Paul was, you can never call Paul a man pleaser. He was a God pleaser. He spoke the truths of God found in the Word of God. It got him in a lot of trouble most of the time. Whatever he went to, they were ready to tear him to pieces. But he still gave the gospel message. It didn't stop him. And here at the end of his life, he's admonishing Timothy to take the words that he had shared with Timothy and commit them again to men who will be able to pass this on as well. You know, as a pastor, this is one of the most important things I can do, to train others to do the work of the ministry. And faithful men are just believers, and believers are servants. They're not looking to be served, but to serve others with the things of God. And that's important. You know, Paul's basically telling Timothy, look, Timothy, I have poured God's truth into your life. We spent a lot of time together. Now you go find men who are faithful to God, filled with the Holy Spirit, and disciple them as well. Pour your life into them so they can pour their lives into others. Yeah. I'll give you an example. In the early 17th century, Dr. Richard Sibbes wrote a little book about Christ called The Bruised Reed. A copy of that book fell into the hands of a tin peddler who gave it to a boy named Richard Baxter, who became the greatest of Puritan pastors. And Baxter wrote, among other things, a call to the unconverted, which Philip Doddridge read in the early 18th century, and in turn he wrote The Rise and Progress of Religion in the Soul. Well, Wilberforce read that book, and it changed his life so much that he led the fight for the abolition of slavery. He was a tiny, stunted man, but his speech was so eloquent for Christ that James Boswell immortalized it by writing that during one of his speeches, the shrimp grew and grew and grew and became a whale. It's kind of funny. Little guy, yeah, big, yeah. Indeed, Wilberforce became a huge influence in 19th century British culture and saw the abolition of slavery in Britain just 3 days before his death. Significantly, Wilberforce had been an inspiration for Charles Colson and the organization he founded, Prison Fellowship. Guys, we may not always know the outcome as we pour our lives, our hearts into people. But can we be faithful in passing these things of God down to others and let God take care of the rest? I mean, for Timothy, was it a huge responsibility? Yeah. And that's why Paul's going to help him get refocused here so he can stay on course, that he can be patient in the work and allow the Holy Spirit to minister, just like we need. Remember what Paul said in 1 Corinthians 15:58. Therefore, my beloved brethren, be steadfast, immovable, always abounding in the work of the Lord, knowing that you're toil, your labor is not in vain in the Lord. If I was to ask you, and you don't have to raise your hand, how many of you feel that at times you just feel like the work that you're doing is empty? There's nothing to it. It's worthless. You don't see any fruit from that. I think we all would feel that way from time to time. But what does the scripture say? Your work is not in vain. You may not be able to see the outcome of it, but can you trust what the Lord has said? And there's the key. Can you trust him? And guys, again, we're in a battle. And because we are, right away, Paul's going to show how a soldier in the Lord's army needs to have a mind that is focused on the Lord, or single-mindedness. But the key here is be strong in the Lord. That's what Paul said in Ephesians 6. Finally, my brethren, be strong in the Lord and in the power of his might. Put on the whole armor of God that you may be able to stand against the wiles or the schemings of the devil. And I always think of, this is probably a bad way to look at it, but it's the way I do, because when I grew up, Wild E. Coyote and Roadrunner were popular. But I always think of the devil as Wild E. Coyote, always scheming to get the Roadrunner. That's what the enemy does with us, always scheming, having these plans to try and destroy our faith. You know, just read the book of Job. That's the whole story of Job, trying to destroy this man's faith so he curses God and sins. But Job didn't do that. So we're going to look at be a soldier in verses 3 and 4 here in 2 Timothy 2. Paul wrote, "You therefore must endure hardship as a good soldier of Jesus Christ. No one engaged in warfare entangles himself with the affairs of this life, that he may please him who enlisted him as a soldier." You know, again, first of all, as you're going to teach others, understand you're in a battle for the faith. You're in a battle for the truth. Jude admonishes us to earnestly contend for the faith that's been entrusted to us. And here Paul starts out by speaking of a soldier as he shows Timothy what a strong spiritual life is about. And please understand that what Paul is saying here is not a suggestion again. This is a requirement, a command for him to follow, to be a soldier in the battles that are before him. And what I see, the picture that's being painted here, I believe, by Paul is a soldier needs to be focused. Why? Because he's going to face hardships. Not might. He's going to. You know, Timothy, like a faithful soldier, you must endure these hardships. It's part of living the Christian life. It's not going to be easy, but forge ahead. Don't let the distractions of this world move you away from what you are called to do. So you have to be, as a good soldier, obedient to his commanding officer and not let the things of this world distract you from what you're called to do. You know, could you imagine being in a battle? You're in a war, and your buddy's next to you, and you're fighting, and all of a sudden, he takes his smartphone out, and he's playing games. Would you want him in the foxhole with you? No, I want somebody else. I want someone who is focused on the battle that we're in and not distracted. And a lot of times for us as Christians, these distractions are the hardships we face, and then they give up. But Jesus said, if anyone desires to come after me, let him deny himself and take up his cross and follow me. Wow. And it's not easy. I'm sure we all have gone through very difficult times, and maybe some of you are going through very difficult times now. And the Lord's saying, you need to stay focused on me. Don't be distracted. Don't let these things overwhelm you, because it's very easy to do. Now, you also don't want to be partnered with someone who's raising the white flag all the time, always surrendering. I mean, come on, that's not good. You want someone who's focused and going to continue to fight. Don't give up. Yeah, is it difficult? Yeah. And, you know, I had a friend who was in Vietnam War, and he was placed in a group of guys, and they went on missions that were called suicide missions. Now, I don't know, for me, that's kind of a red flag, right? If the mission you're going on is a suicide mission, this is not really encouraging. But he was on many of these, and it was horrible. I mean, only by the grace of God did he survive. In one battle, he just gave up. And he, in the middle of this fight, just stood up, and bullets are firing all around him. Thank God his buddy pulled him down. Hardships are tough. They're overwhelming, and sometimes that's just what we want to do. I give up. I can't take it anymore. And Paul's saying no. Stay focused, guys. Stay focused. It's interesting. If you look at the armor of God that's given to us in Ephesians chapter 6, there's nothing for our back end. Why? Because we're never in retreat. We're always moving forward. Now, it may not be as fast as we like, but we should always be moving forward. That's what the Lord has called us to do. We have to be faithful in our service to the Lord. Why do these hardships cause us to depart, to lose focus? I think one of the problems is, again, if you're not teaching the Word of God, is that we get Christians to believe that Christian life is a playground, that we're here to have fun, party, and it's great. There's never any problems. What's wrong with that thinking? It's not real. We still face problems every single day, hardships. And then they come up with things like, you know, you can't help others until you help yourself first. The problem with that is self will never be satisfied, so you'll never help anyone. Because, I'm sorry, being selfish, because that's what self is, it's going to be all about me. And there's one need after another that I'm going to have. But when you are seeing others as more important than yourself, you're focused on them, and I guarantee you, your needs will be met as you serve the Lord. Putting things in the proper order is important. Jesus, others, and then yourself. And you know, as you take the first letter of each of those, it spells joy. There's the joy of the Lord. Jesus, others, and then yourself. And God takes care of you. I've seen it in my own life over and over and over again. And we don't like to look at the idea of Christian warfare. And I'm not talking about physical battles. I'm talking about spiritual warfare. Because there's a lot of things going on behind the scenes that are manifested in people's lives. But prayer takes down those strongholds. We need to be able to do that. There was a writer who was talking about the brave soldiers during World War II, and he wrote, knowing they would be mowed down by Nazi machine guns, the first soldiers off the landing craft at Omaha Beach charged valiantly. Those who miraculously made it to shore safely began to climb the cliffs, knowing they were most likely climbing to their deaths. What would cause a man to hit the beach or to climb a cliff, knowing he would be gunned down in the process? Subsequent studies have shown that the heroes of D-Day did so out of respect and appreciation for their commanding officer and fellow soldiers. The concept of fighting for one's country is sometimes too big, too abstract. But risking one's life for the safety of one's commander or for the safety of the soldiers right beside him makes sense. That's what we're talking about here. Stay focused on the Lord and watch out for your buddies that are around you. It's easy to lose focus, and it doesn't have to be evil things. It doesn't have to be sinful things. It could be just everyday things that help us lose focus. You know, I love to run. I love to race. And one of the races I was in here in Wisconsin, it was through a forest. It was a 5K and a 10K, and we both started at the same time. And you came out of this forest, and the 10K branched to the right, and the 5K, which I was running, branched to the left. I wasn't really paying attention. I know it's hard to believe. And I got lost. I went the wrong way. I'm going through the 10K. And I started going. I'm thinking, wow, this race is going to be a lot longer than I thought. Oh, I'm going the wrong way. So I turned around. Well, my wife is sitting with a woman, and they're watching the race. Her husband was in it, and I was in it. And the woman goes, oh, look, that guy's going the wrong way. And Julie goes, that's my husband. Yeah, I lost focus there. I lost focus. So, but I did get back on track, so that was good. So again, if something you're doing, which may not be wrong, is interfering with your relationship with the Lord, you need to get refocused. You need to draw close to Him. The word affairs in verse 4, we get the Greek, or in the Greek, we get our English word pragmatic from. And the word pragmatic speaks of practical, everyday things, our daily things we do. Affairs of life are not necessarily bad things. They can be, but they don't have to be. And so a good soldier needs to be focused because we're in a battle. There's going to be hardships. There's going to be things that distract us or entangle us, preventing us from doing the work that God has called you to do. So stay focused. John Wesley, and this is crazy, traveled by foot or horseback 250,000 miles. He preached 40,000 sermons. Is that crazy? He lived very simply, gave away most of whatever income he received. He was continually ridiculed and pelted with stones by ungodly mobs and was ostracized by fellow clergymen in the Church of England. When criticized, he answered, I leave my reputation where I left my soul in the hands of God. Wow. There's a man who was really focused. And please, don't throw stones and stuff at me, okay? It's very distracting. But Wesley was not a man pleaser. He was a God pleaser. Like Paul. It's so important, guys, that we stay focused in this battle that we're facing. We are to be soldiers in the Lord's army and stay focused. From a soldier now, which is very interesting, Paul moves to the idea of looking to be an athlete. Look at verse 5 in 2 Timothy 2. And also, if anyone competes in athletics, he is not crowned unless he competes according to the rules. So here's an athlete. He's got to follow the rules or he's going to be disqualified from competition. And I think the idea here is obedience. In the Greek games, which were held in Paul's day, they had every athlete meet three qualifications. You needed to be born a Greek. You had to prepare for at least 10 months for the games and then swear before a statue of Zeus, attesting to that fact. And then he had to follow the rules of the event he was in. If you failed any of those requirements, you were disqualified. Well, again, as Christians, we have to be obedient to the Lord and follow the rules He set for us to compete, you might say. What rule? Well, you have to be born again or saved. That one's obvious. We have to be dedicated to the work that God has called us to do, not lackadaisical about it, and we must put forth a constant effort in the work. Now, I don't care who you are. Any athlete does not run or compete in an event to come in second or third place. I don't care who you are. You come in to win. If you don't, why even be there, right? And if you're going to win, you are going to have to be disciplined in how you train. You have to sacrifice a lot of hard work. Paul said in 1 Corinthians 9, verses 25 through 27, "And everyone who competes for the prize is temperate in all things. Now they do it to obtain a perishable crown, but we for an imperishable crown. Therefore I run thus, not with uncertainty. Thus I fight, not as one who beats the air. But I discipline my body and bring it into subjection, lest when I have preached to others, I myself become disqualified." We are not racing or fighting against other Christians, trying to outperform another believer. Our competition is against our flesh, against the world, and against Satan and those who serve him. That's the battle. You have to know the enemy, and we need to fight with certainty. We need to discipline our bodies so that we don't fall prey to sin and disqualify ourselves from service. How do we discipline our bodies? By taking in the Word of God and applying the Word of God to our lives so we can live accordingly. I don't know if anyone follows the Tour de France, but many years ago, Lance Armstrong, and you probably remember his name, he won 7 titles. Pretty amazing. And that was, again, many years ago, but what do we remember of Lance Armstrong? He cheated. After winning his 7th title, then the truth came out. It was found that he was doping, and thus he didn't follow the rules. He was disqualified and stripped of all 7 of his Tour de France titles. Another one was Rosie Ruiz. She was a marathon runner. You may not remember her, but she was a Cuban-American, declared the winner in the female category for the 84th Boston Marathon in 1980. But they found out she cheated and had her title stripped 8 days after the race. She didn't run the entire course. She didn't follow the rules. And Rosie Ruiz, whose name becomes synonymous with cheating, what a sad way to be remembered. But marathon officials took her title away in that race because she sneaked into it about a mile from the finish line. Well, yeah, it's a lot easier to run the 1 mile, right? You know, she finished the race in 2 hours and 31 minutes and 56 seconds. It would have been the 3rd fastest time ever recorded by a woman in a marathon back then. But there's a lot of things that didn't add up. Spotters hadn't seen her at the checkpoints along the 26-mile course. And after the race, she told a television interviewer that she had only run one other marathon. It's pretty good. The 1979 New York Marathon, she finished that race in 2 hours and 56 minutes and 33 seconds. So she was asked, "So you improved from 2 hours and 56 minutes to 2 hours and 31 minutes. Well, she said, "I trained myself." She then appeared not to understand the reporter's questions about interval training, workouts designed to improve your speed. Rosie Ruiz, the mystery woman winner, "We missed her at all her checkpoints," the reporter said. Wow. There was a freelance photographer that came forward to tell the New York Times that she had been on a subway with Ruiz during the marathon. It's much easier that way, isn't it? On the subway. And she dropped out at the 10-mile mark because she had an injured ankle. But for whatever reason, during that ride on the subway, she decided to get back in the race. We have to follow the rules, guys, and run the race to win, and do all things through Christ who strengthens us. So a mark of a good athlete is his obedience to the rules. Why? So he can receive the crown. Now, one more point before we conclude is that of a farmer. Be a farmer. Verse 6, "The hardworking farmer must be first to partake of the crops." So look at what we've seen so far. We've seen that a soldier is to be focused. We've seen an athlete is to be obedient. And we're going to look at a farmer who is to be patient. You know, being a farmer is not a glamorous job. You work hard. It takes time before the harvest comes in. And then you see the fruit of your labor. You know, you have to work the soil. You have to plant the seed. You have to care for the land. You have to watch out for weeds that will choke out the life of the plants. And you have to wait for the rain to come and help the plants to grow. And then after all that, down the road comes the harvest. How many people today think, you know, why do we need farmers? We just go to the store and buy food. Well, because someone has to grow it. That's why.

0: That's all the time we have for today's teaching. If you would like a personal copy of this message, mention today's date when you contact us. Our mailing address is Calvary Chapel, Manitowoc, Post Office Box 224, Manitowoc, Wisconsin, 54221-0224. 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It is the hope of Pastor Joe and the congregation of Calvary Chapel, Manitowoc, that you would grow in the grace and knowledge of our Lord and Savior, Jesus Christ. Until next time, may the Lord nourish you with His sustaining word.
1: This is Ministry A Minute from Mike. Today's word is Jehovah Rapha. As mentioned, this section is going to have words that are prefaced by Jehovah. The combined word means that He is the God who heals you. It's only found in Exodus 15:26, though Rapha is found in 68 other verses. This takes place after the Egyptians have been wiped out at the Red Sea during the crossing of Exodus 14. Moses sings a song for the next 19 verses, then Miriam, his older sister, took the timbrel in her hand, and all the women went out and danced with timbrels, and Miriam sang, showing that the praise can be musical, include dancing, but also short. Next, the Israelites came to the waters of Marah, but couldn't drink it because it was bitter. God showed Moses a tree, and after it was cast into the water was sweet. God tells them if they do what is right, obey and keep his statutes, he will not send the diseases on them that he gave the Egyptians. Jehovah Rapha, many years later, God took a tree and used it to

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2 Chronicles chapter 14, verses 9 through 12. Then Zerah the Ethiopian came out against him with an army of 1,000,000 men and 300 chariots. And he came to Mareshah. So Asa went out against him, and they set the troops in battle array in the valley of Zephathah at Mareshah. And Asa cried out to the Lord his God and said, Lord, is it nothing for you to help? Whether with many or with those who have no power, help us, O Lord our God, for we rest on you, and in your name we go against this multitude. O Lord, you are God. Do not let man prevail against you. So the Lord struck the Ethiopians before Asa and Judah, and the Ethiopians fled. This has been your sustaining word of the day, brought to you by Calvary Chapel of Manitowoc.

0: 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Stay tuned at the end of the message for additional information. 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
1: All right. Well, good morning, everybody. Let's open our Bibles to the book of Genesis, chapter 1 and verse 1. If you're having a hard time finding that, come see me afterwards. I think it's pretty easy to find. Just go to the far left there and you should find it. Genesis chapter 1, verse 1. The title of our message this morning is The Most Important Verse. If you told me what you believed about Genesis chapter 1, verse 1, I could probably tell you almost everything there is to know about you. And if I were to tell you what I believed about Genesis 1, verse 1, you would know a lot about me as well, where I'm coming from, what my worldview is. And that's why I've entitled this message, The Most Important Verse. Now, we'll try to make it to verse 2 also. So we're moving lightning speed here. But we have started a study on the book of Genesis. Thank you to Gabe for filling in last week. And prior to Gabe teaching, Pastor Gabe, we did an introduction to the book of Genesis that went parts 1 and 2. And now we're actually ready to look at the book of Genesis. The book of Genesis, as you recall, has two parts to it. The beginning of the human race, part 1, Genesis 1 through 11. And then the beginning of the Hebrew race, part 2, Genesis 12 through 50, and we're just inching our way into the book looking at part 1. How it all began, the beginning of the human race. And here we have, underneath the first section, four subparts: creation, chapters 1 and 2, the fall, what went wrong, chapters 3 through 5, the flood, chapters 6 through 9, and then national dispersion, chapters 10 and 11. All of which, if you don't understand it, you can't make sense of our world. And certainly you cannot make any real sense of the mission and the ministry of Jesus Christ. Why do we need a Savior? Early Genesis helps us. Now, as we move into creation, we have Genesis 1 and 2, creation. Genesis 1 is the whole creation account. In 6 days, with God resting on the Sabbath, not because God was tired, by the way. He set it up as a pattern for the Israeli work week. So Genesis 1 is all of those 6 days, the Lord resting on the seventh day. Genesis 2 is not rehashing all of that information, but it is focusing on day 6. So Genesis 1, 6 days, Genesis 2, the sixth day. I bring this to your attention because a lot of people say, well, Genesis 1 contradicts Genesis 2.

Do. No, it doesn't. If you understand that you're getting the whole picture here in Genesis 1, but Genesis 2 is just focusing on the height of God's creation, the pinnacle of creation, man himself, those that bear God's image. That's us. And we're going to learn there that we're very valuable to God, because unlike any other creature God has made, we bear his very image. And this is why when humanity went astray, God was willing to send his only son to this world to fix it through his sacrificial death. But anyway, that's just a preview of things to come. And as we move into Genesis 1, here's the outline that we're going to use as we work our way through these verses. We have the original creation, verse 1. We have the original creation in its unfilled, unformed state, verse 2. And then you have the 6 days of creation, and then it ends with God resting on the seventh day. And God keeps saying every single day it was good. And then you get to the very end, and God says it was very good. And so this is very important, because when you share your faith with people, what they'll say back to you is, well, you claim God is a God of love. I just had a friend that died of cancer. Or my grandson just got hit in the crosswalk. And they'll recount any number of problems. I mean, you tell me God is a God of love? How do you explain my life and my circumstances and the bad things that have happened to me? And we actually have an answer for that. In fact, we're the only people that have an answer. The things that are happening in our world were never the design of God. God never created a world with cancer and infant mortality and violence and rape and all of these horrible things. God's design was very good. It was man listening to the serpent, rebelling against God, that was lost. So don't blame it on God. God didn't set up the world that way. Blame it on man's rebellion against God. The creature made a decision to rebel against God. And in fact, God loves us so much that he actually entered into history to die on a cross and rise from the dead to fix it to how it was originally intended. And there's a time coming in history where all of the evil is going to be taken out of the world, just like there was a time in history before evil entered the world. And so what we're living in today is an abnormality. In fact, I would say this, we are the only worldview that teaches that. Every other worldview out there basically tries to make it sound like everything happening today is normal. That's why there's so much denial of reality in people. Just alter your mind somewhere else, deny reality. We're here to say that evil is a reality, but it's finite. It is time-bound. There was a time in history when evil didn't exist, and there will be a time in history where evil will not exist. In fact, if you want to see what's normal, study Genesis 1 and 2, and then study Revelation 21 and 22. That's normal. Everything happening in between is an abnormality. And this becomes important when you share your faith with people, because they don't understand this. But what we're learning here is what was normal, what God originally set up the world to be. And as you might imagine, as we go through Genesis 1, there are some major issues here. There's 8 of them. So we're probably going to spend a lot of time in Genesis 1 in the next few weeks, because it's foundational for the rest of the Bible. And as we go through different things in Genesis 1, I will resurface this list here. And at appropriate times, I'll say, here's another major issue. Because if there's anything in the Bible we need to understand, it would be Genesis 1. Amen? So we start here with the original creation of God, and notice what is said here in Genesis chapter 1, verse 1, a verse you know very well. In the beginning, God created the heavens, plural, and the earth. Heavens is shemayim in Hebrew. The I-M ending is like adding the word S on a noun in English. It's plurality. And the earth, eretz, the eretz and the shemayim. And this is something that happened in the past called, in Latin, ex nihilo. It's just a Latin term to describe what God did. What is that fancy word, ex nihilo, mean? It means something out of nothing. There was not some prior goo that God had to work with. There was nothing.
And then God spoke, and the heavens and the earth itself leapt into existence, something out of nothing. There was no creation before creation. God spoke, and things, as we know them, leapt into existence. This is what we call ex nihilo. This is why there is so much emphasis in the Bible on the Word of God. When God speaks, things happen. And this is why we at Sugarland Bible Church are committed to teaching God's Word. We're not here to give personal opinions of this or that. This is not the editorial section or the opinion column of the newspaper. We're here to study the Word of God, because within the Word of God there is power. In fact, Isaiah 55, I believe it's around verses 10 and 11, says that when God's Word goes forth, it does not return void. And if pastors and preachers will be faithful to the Word of God, they will start to see transformation, not only in their own lives, but in the lives of other people. Because this is the nature of God's Word. God's Word changes us. I remember when I first started teaching Bible studies way back when, I decided to teach the book of Romans. And I have no idea what the book of Romans did for the people I was teaching. I only knew that what it was doing for me, because I was studying it each week so I could present it, and it was changing me from the inside. That is the nature of God's Word. God spoke, and the heavens and the earth leapt into existence. Psalm 33 and verse 9 of this ex nihilo, something out of nothing, Word of God says, "For he spoke, and it was done. He commanded, and it stood fast." And when God spoke and the heavens and the earth leapt into existence, that in Hebrew is what we call a merism. A merism is just giving the outer edges of something. But the assumption is when you give the outer edges of something, it would include everything in between, kind of like a sandwich. Piece of bread, meat in the middle, the two pieces of bread would include the meat. It's like when the Bible says, "The Lord watches over me when I rise up. The Lord watches over me when I lie down." Does that mean that God just watches over me when the alarm clock goes off and when I go to bed at 10:30 at night? Everything in between, God is not watching? No, it's a figure of speech. It's a merism, meaning that if God watches over me when I rise up and God watches over me when I lie down, it would include everything in between as well. God is always watching me. And he's always watching over you. So when it says, "In the beginning, God created the heavens and the earth," it's not just the sky or skies, and it's not just the ground, it's everything. Everything that we know as matter or material came into existence through the spoken Word of God. And so heavens and earth is a merism for everything. Jeremiah 23, verse 24, of God, he says, "Do I not fill the heavens and the earth?" God is omnipresent. He fills everything. So heavens and earth is a merism for the totality of things that came into existence through the spoken Word of God. Everything that is came into existence at that point. And you'll notice it says, "In the beginning, God created the heavens and the earth." As I mentioned before, the word for heavens is shamayim, meaning plurality. You mean there's more than one heaven? And there is. Paul the apostle, you'll recall, in 2 Corinthians 12 and verse 12, was caught up to the third heaven. And I don't know if I fully understand what all of this means, but I know this. The Greeks divided the world into three parts, or the cosmos into three parts. The first heaven would basically be from the ground to the clouds. The second heaven would be from the clouds to the stars. The third heaven is beyond the stars. And think how big this solar system, this galaxy is that we're in. It's something beyond the stars. It's where God himself is. And Paul himself was caught up, not to heaven one, not to heaven two, but to the third heaven. And he was in the very presence of God. And you say to yourself, "Wow, I would love for that to happen to me." Well, be careful about that, because Paul had to come back to the earth. And he knew things that other people didn't know because of that experience. He heard things that other people don't hear.
because of that experience. And Paul would be a bit lifted up with pride, wouldn't he? Having those revelations, he calls them there, these surpassing revelations. And so God says to Paul, there was given to me, it's a gift, in other words, a thorn in the flesh. I don't know what the thorn in the flesh was, but it hurt. To keep me from becoming arrogant and prideful on account of these surpassing revelations. In fact, the thorn in the flesh was so severe to Paul, he begged God, not once, not twice, but three times to take it away. And God said, no, my grace is sufficient for you. Because this thorn in the flesh is necessary to keep your head, your pride in check, so that I can continue to use you, because God resists the proud, because of your surpassing revelations. See, the more someone understands the things of God, the more someone is used of God, the more God has to bring into that person's life accompanying problems, so that person can continue to be humble and usable and pliable and dependent on God. So it's a dangerous thing in a certain sense to ask for the blessings of God, which Paul had. So everything that is, the heavens itself, came into existence through the spoken word of God. Now, why then do we call this verse the most important verse? We call it that because if you believe what it says here in Genesis 1 verse 1, there are certain things that you cannot be. There are certain worldviews that you cannot accept. There are certain worldviews that you cannot adopt. Here's a list. Number one, you cannot be an atheist. One of the things that's been sort of shocking in my lifetime is the growth of the movement of atheism called the New Atheists. They publish runaway best-selling books. Atheism, something I've never seen in my lifetime, is in ascendancy. Atheism, awe, is a negation. Theism, God. An atheist simply says there is no God. Of course, the atheists sort of parade themselves as being very intellectually superior. But what does the Bible say? Psalm 14, verse 1, the fool has said in his heart there is no God. It's a foolish endeavor to try to explain away the existence of God. And the atheists, they've got their work cut out for them. You want to get rid of God. I mean, think of the design of this world and universe, the fact that no two fingerprints are the same, the fact that no two snowflakes examined under a microscope are the same, no two personalities are the same of the 7 billion people on planet Earth. I mean, think of the fact that as we speak, we're on this Earth and we're orbiting around the sun at just the right distance, not too close to the sun to burn up, not too far away from the sun so that we freeze to death. Some of you in this air conditioning, I see Veronica up here, it seems like she's freezing to death. But we're orbiting at just the right distance to sustain life, and you're going to tell me no God exists? That's insanity. That is foolishness. And if you believe Genesis chapter 1, verse 1, you can't be an atheist because it says God created. You also can't be a pantheist. A pantheist is someone who worships nature rather than God. They confuse creation with the creator, common error. And yet, if you believe Genesis chapter 1, verse 1, you can't be a pantheist because what this reveals is there was no matter until God spoke. Nature's not God. Surfing the waves in California, I never was able to do that. I did some boogie boarding. You feel like it's God-like as you're going through that tube. It's an amazing experience. And this was 30 years ago, so I don't think I could even come close to that now. But having said all that, you know, I can see why people get so exhilarated with creation that you start to confuse it with God itself. And yet, this verse says God is transcendent over creation. There was a time in history where creation didn't exist, and yet God spoke it into existence. If you are a believer in Genesis chapter 1, verse 1, you cannot be a polytheist. Polytheists are those who worship many gods. This verse says God. In fact, the Bible is very clear that there is only one God. Isaiah 43, verse 11, God says, there is one God and there is none like me. He is the unique God. You see several verses there
that I have on the screen. If you believe Genesis chapter 1, verse 1, you cannot be a materialist. What is a materialist? Well, you see him at the shopping mall all the time. A materialist is basically someone who thinks that they can fill the God-shaped vacuum inside of them through more stuff, more purchases, more opportunities to buy another house. Maybe I'll be happy not in this house, and if I get this other house, and then I go into debt trying to get this other house, when now I'm doubly miserable because I've got to pay for two houses. That's basically what a materialist is. Matter can never solve the God-shaped vacuum in each of us, because we're designed for a relationship with God. If you believe Genesis chapter 1, verse 1, you cannot be a materialist, because here it says matter began. If you believe in Genesis chapter 1, verse 1, you cannot be a dualist. A lot of people get their theology from the movie Rocky. Remember that? Now this would be Rocky 1. Now they've got like Rocky 35,000, where their great-grandkids, you know, are duking it out and all this kind of stuff. But I remember my father took me to the original movie Rocky, and there goes Rocky into the ring with the reigning heavyweight champ Apollo Creed, and the two are really duking it out, and you don't know who's going to win. In fact, at the edge of your seat, you're actually saying the words because you're pulling for Rocky. And you're saying it, Rocky, Rocky, because you really, as a little kid, I didn't know who was going to win. And I think Rocky lost in the first one, but didn't he win the second movie? I'd have to go back into my memory banks to figure all that out. But a lot of people think that's what it's like with God and Satan. God is God and Satan is Satan, and they're fighting and they're duking it out, and we really don't know who's going to win. That's dualism. Dualism is the idea that God has a rival in the universe. The reality of the situation is this is no contest, because God himself is the creator and Satan himself is the what? Created being. In fact, in Ezekiel 28 verse 13 of Satan, it says, on the day you were created, verse 15, from the day you were created. And the moment that was disclosed about Satan, you know who's going to win. This isn't even a contest. God is the creator. Satan is the created being. The only reason Satan is even around is he himself is serving God's purposes. And the moment those purposes are served is the moment Satan will be done away with in the lake of fire. You don't have to fear this or worry about this. This is no contest, and I believe it because of Genesis chapter 1, verse 1. God is the creator. Satan is nothing more than the created being. It's like, you know, I remember watching a basketball game. I was pulling for my team. I was on the edge of my seat. My team did pretty well, by the way, in that particular game. I went home, and there was the same game on tape delay. And I was a lot calmer watching it on tape delay, because I already knew who was going to win. That is what your Bible is revealing. There is no contest here. There's not even a struggle. You know who's going to win. God is going to win. You don't have to sit on the edge of your seat wondering, is God going to pull this off? And you know that because of Genesis chapter 1, verse 1. God is the creator. Satan is nothing more than the created being. If you believe Genesis chapter 1, verse 1, you cannot be a humanist. What's a humanist? Humanism is what is taught in America's public school system for decades now. Humanism is basically the belief that man is the center of all things. And God, the humanists say, and they have their own doctrinal statement. You can find their doctrinal statements in documents called Humanist Manifesto 1, written in 1933, Humanist Manifesto 2, written in 1973, and then Humanism 2000, written in the year 2000. They're fairly short reads. It's like reading a doctrinal statement in a church. They just come out and tell you this is what we believe. And humanism is the idea that man is the center of all things, and God, if he exists at all, is irrelevant. Of course, humanists rely very heavily on naturalism,
which we'll talk about in a second, evolution, but they explain the existence of the heavens and the earth through accidental processes that went on for billions of years, you know, from the goo to you by way of the zoo kind of idea. And humanists basically think God doesn't exist. If he does exist, he's irrelevant, and man is really the center of all things. By the way, humanists have 501c3 tax-exempt status. The humanist society has 501c3 tax-exempt status, yet they get to teach their religion in the schools, and we can't teach ours. Why the unfairness? Because we're living in the devil's world. We shouldn't expect things to be fair. But humanism is basically the belief that American school kids are inculcated with from the very beginning. The doctrine of humanism. Now, how can you be a humanist if you believe Genesis chapter 1, verse 1? Because Genesis chapter 1, verse 1 says, in the beginning, God created. Well, didn't man help a little bit? Man doesn't even exist yet. In fact, man is not even going to show up until day 6. You mean God didn't even use little old us as a consultant? No. He just spoke, and the heavens and the earth leapt into existence. And so I can't be a humanist if I believe Genesis chapter 1, verse 1. I also can't be a naturalist. Naturalists are basically evolutionary. They believe everything came about through random chance events over billions of years. It's like looking at a 747 jet airliner and saying, well, isn't it interesting how a whirlwind came through a junkyard and assembled this plane without the help of a designer? That's basically what naturalism is. And how can you be a naturalist if you believe Genesis chapter 1, verse 1? Because it says very clearly, as it can be said, God created, God spoke, and the heavens and the earth leapt into existence. Now look at that. We've already finished verse 1, and I'm already 50 minutes into this. Let's see if we can do verse 2. You want to try? Genesis chapter 1, verse 2. Look at what it says here. Now the earth was formless and void, and darkness was over the surface of the deep, and the Spirit of God was moving over the surface of the waters. Now what is being described here is original creation in its unfilled and unformed state. It's like looking at a piece of clay on a potter's wheel.

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2: How can I know God? 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

0: Welcome to Walking the Old Path, the radio ministry outreach of Old Path Ministries in Texas. Walking the Old Path is a chapter-by-chapter, verse-by-verse study of God's Word, from Genesis to the book of Revelation. Hello, everybody, and welcome back to the show. Today, we're going to be continuing on. So, if you have your Bible handy, as always, join us as we stay the course by walking the old path. Pastor Chris?
1: But when I hear him talk about this, that somehow he could indulge himself with alcoholic things, wine, and then somehow maintaining your wisdom, because we know that wines and things like that will completely break down your inhibitions. And we know that from, if you're reading through the Psalms or the Proverbs rather with us, you know how often he was talking against strong drinks and wine and those kinds of things, talking against them because of what they end up doing to the person. So this gives the impression that he says, I never lost touch with my faculties, but I indulged in these things. And it kind of makes you wonder, well, are you sure? Because you did some pretty odd things. And so if he's writing this in retrospective, I think what we start to look through, and I mentioned it when we looked into that passage in 1 Kings, where it talks about how, 2 Kings rather, I'm sorry, where it talks about his wives that he assembled to himself, wives and concubines, 1,000 of them, turned his heart from the Lord. So there were times, obviously, in his indulgence that he didn't apply wisdom, or it wouldn't have happened. Because we know that there's no way that a person who has their eyes focused on the Lord is going to turn to idolatry and turn to all kinds of folly and get to the point where you're even making place for that kind of idolatry that his wives and concubines required of him. And it turned his heart from the Lord. So clearly there was a time when, if his wisdom was telling him don't do it, he just overrode what he knew to be right in his wisdom and went down a path that he shouldn't have gone. Now, I would say this as just for myself. If I really wanted to explore the depths of what makes a person tick and why do we do the things that we do, I don't think I would ever say, I'm going to indulge myself in all kinds of alcohol and stuff like that and see if I can see if there's where the answer is. I'm going to indulge my flesh in all kinds of ways. Man, if somebody came to me as a pastor and they were saying, this is what I'm thinking of doing, and they wanted counsel, I would say, that is absolutely the worst thing that you could possibly ever do. So, an interesting thing that I get the fascination that Solomon wants to go, what does it all mean? And so people will say things like what we're seeing Solomon say here for really one of two reasons. You'll either do it because of your boasting, and it's that, boy, if you think you were bad, you ought to see what I was like back in the day, and you start talking about your past. Well, if we're glorying in that stuff, that's just not something that we would want to do biblically. And I don't think that that's really where Solomon is, though you could make the case that, well, you did some pretty dumb stuff, dude. You could also say that you would make those exact same boasts as saying, don't do as I did. You put them out there as a cautionary tale, not as, let's compare notes and see who was the biggest sinner. We don't need that. So you would end up saying, if you want to give it as a cautionary tale, you would be able to say, I indulged in all of that stuff only to come to the point of realizing there was nothing in it for me. And what was more important is my walk with the Lord, so I denied those things. And you kind of have that here with him. You get that in the wrap-up at the end, but he goes into some detail of how he got to this place. So, at verse 3, he said, I searched my heart to know how to gratify my flesh. That means what my flesh asked for, I gave it everything that it asked. Which, if you think about that, and again, if there's wisdom here, you would say, well, then it kept him from doing all of those awful things. But we know from his history that that's not necessarily the case. So if we were having a conversation with him, I would love to ask him. So Solomon, if you went and indulged yourself in all that stuff, but you maintained your wisdom, then explain to me how you allowed your wives to turn your heart from you. How come you couldn't say no? So the question would be, is this just for a particular point of time independent of when he started to go into the folly with his wives? Did it happen afterwards? And he's talking about the things that led to it before he got there. You know, you would ask those kind of questions. And there's a lot more in this book, so we'll get to some more. So I searched in my heart how to gratify my flesh with wine while guarding my heart with wisdom, and how to lay hold on folly. And so, again, folly is just the point of foolishness. So how do you lay hold of that? by applying wisdom, you get yourself all the way up to the edge, but you don't cross the line, if you will. So he says, until I might see what was good for the sons of men to do under the sun all the days of their lives. So finding out what the limits of those things are, which again, this is something you would never say to somebody, hey, that sounds like a great idea, you ought to do this. This would be, again, I think, a precautionary tale, which there's no doubt in my mind, and really from the internals of what we read here, he's saying this as a cautionary thing. Not as, you should do this, or let me boast about how awful I am. He's not having that kind of a conversation. It's like, you can do the stuff for yourself, but I've already been there and done that. I've got the bloody nose to prove it. So you can do it to yourself, or you can listen to what I'm saying to you and save yourself the trouble. In verse 4, he said, I made my works great. I built for myself, and he's going to go through a number of things that he had. So he built houses, he planted for himself vineyards, made himself gardens, orchards, and I planted all kinds of fruit trees in them. I made myself water pools from which to water the growing trees of the grove. So he talks about all the, if you will, the building projects. And we know that he did some incredible things of the temple itself, wanting to do that. And actually, that was all the way back to his father, David. That was something that David had planned to do and had all the design for it and everything else and was ready to move forward on it until God said no through the prophet Nathan. And then he said it would be done through Solomon. So if you remember, he had this, all these things built, and he just didn't see the satisfaction even in it. So all of the works, all of the things that he could have built, all of the things that could have been pleasing to him. Now, there is a way of being able to say your home is your castle. We get that. This is the king of Israel, and so he does a whole lot more than just build a house for himself. Anything that he would build is, of course, going to be incredibly grand. So if a person sat back at the end of the day and said, if I had it in my capacity, what things would I build? So I'd build for myself houses, I'd build vineyards, the things that are pleasing to me, fruits and things where you can, vineyards so you could have wines. Even to the point where I didn't want to have to worry about whether they were being taken care of or not, I built pools to make sure that they had constant water sources. So built gardens, these things that are pretty to the eyes, those things that are impressive to behold. There's kind of nothing like them. So this would be all the trappings of something that you could take in with your eye or you could live in it. It's something that you could just indulge yourself in. So we know that he did that. He indulged himself with the things of wine and probably all the stuff that that leads to as well, which he mentions a little bit. But he had all of these things and found that, well, we'll see. So, of course, he built houses, vineyards, gardens, orchards, pools, and he had all of that stuff. And he said that, he says this in verse 7. I acquired male and female servants. I had servants even born in my house. Yes, I had greater possession of herds and flocks than all who were in Jerusalem before me. So, not just Jerusalem. It's interesting, one of the places that we go to in Israel is a place known as Megiddo. And Megiddo is in the Jezreel Valley. It's well up into the north. It's where Jesus grew up. That area, Nazareth, is right across the Jezreel Valley. So you can see where Nazareth is from Megiddo. That it, you just look across a valley there. And it's a good-sized valley. You know, it takes a while to get across it. But it's a place where at Megiddo, Solomon had a citadel there, and there was a place for horses and all the rest. So you can see that what he would have as a king is massive. Look when they dedicated the temple, and I got to see if memory serves. If I'm not mistaken, they offered 20,000 sheep as offerings at the opening of the temple. So they had to come from somewhere. And if you would say, well, it was the stuff that was belonging to the kingdom. Well, he's the king over the kingdom. So is it that he had his own private possession, or did he do it because he's the king of the nation? In either case, he would have all of that livestock. So that's just that. What else did he have? All kinds of other things, of course. He'd have all of those things. Now, if you remember, once again, I said it at the beginning, this is all stuff that God said he was going to give him. So of all the possessions that God promised to give to him, he was able to say, I had all of these things, and I amassed them to myself. Now, interestingly enough, you have to ask yourself the question, if God hadn't seen to it that he had all of these things, would he, of course, be wondering? And what does it all mean and all the rest of it? It's that, that place where we got to kind of understand that God may very well give to us what we would consider blessings, and at the same time, we are to be very cautious with how we do with what God has given to us. We want to be good stewards of it. Now, was he a good steward? Sure, I guess you can make the case that he was, because you know God gave it to him, and the nation prospered under him. But at the same time, you would say, but it also got to him in the place of, what does it all mean? And he starts to ask those questions. Probably not what God, well, God wouldn't have given him all that stuff, I don't think. Just to get him to the point of trying to say, can I really be satisfied with all of these things? Let me find out. Because that's kind of what we're getting here, is that let me find out. Let me answer my questions of all this. This, what does it all mean, and what can man be satisfied with? And when I'm watching the things that they do and the things that I do, is there really an end to all of this? Is there really answers to be had? That's kind of where he is in this, and he's giving us the explanation of it. And again, remember, we got a long way to go in this book, so there's going to be a lot more where he's discussing these things. Now, he said more of the idea of flocks and herds of all those who were in Jerusalem before me. But we know that his reach as the king would have been all throughout the territory. And if you're the king of the entire nation, then a lot of that stuff, again, privately held by the king and the kingdom, and in addition to what the people had for themselves. Now, in verse 8, he says this, I also gathered for myself silver and gold, and the special treasures of the kings of the provinces, whatever those are, we don't know. So it's not just the wealth that he had on hand, but the provinces were bringing the things from their territories, whatever they may be. Now we know some of the things that were brought were daughters that were given to him as wife or concubine or whatever it may be. He was amassing them to himself. Those were the things there, but whatever else is there, we're not told, but whatever it was, it's kind of Solomon's way of saying, let me give you in just broad terms the things that I had. It doesn't tell you the number of livestock. He doesn't tell you how much money. He doesn't tell you what these things are. It's just to let you know I had them in almost uncalculable or incalculable ways. Servants, male and female servants, to the point where they're even having children in his house. There's so many of them. It's just his way of saying I had everything in the way of extravagance and abundance just beyond measure. So it's in those things, I indulged in those things to try to come to a satisfaction and an understanding of what makes it all work. So he says this a little further. He said, I also acquired male and female singers, the delights of the sons of men, and musical instruments of all kinds. And that "and" is in italics. So you can even read it this way, the delights of the sons of men, musical instruments of all kinds. And some people think that it's all meaning the same thing. So the delights of men, is it referring to the things that were the music things, or is it a bunch of other stuff that's, again, unnamed? He's not trying to give specifics. He's trying to paint for us a picture of the abundance of things. I had so much of everything, which is really ultimately his way of saying, I wouldn't have been able to say if I only had more, then I could have been satisfied. His point was, could I be satisfied with an excess like no one's ever seen before? Could that be the answer of what makes people do what they do under sun? And can you actually find satisfaction with that? Now, I got to be honest, as I'm reading this, I look at this and go, well, he proves the point that you can't find satisfaction truly in this, and you can't find your answers in those kind of things. But at the back end of it, I go, but I'd sure like to see what it's like to try. You know, it's kind of the ha-ha type of a thing. But I don't, when I look at his reaction to this, I kind of think maybe he was better off not even trying this whole thing. Other than it being a cautionary tale to us, he doesn't seem to think, you know, I didn't really find my answers there, but it was sure fun along the way, and I'd do it all over again. You kind of don't get that either. Again, it's just, he's such an enigma, because again, he's unlike anybody that's ever existed. If we believe what the Bible says, Solomon is unique in all of man's history, because it's God who said, I'm going to make you like none before or after you. That's what God's word has to say. That's what his assessment of Solomon is. So that puts Solomon in a completely different category than anyone who's ever existed, according to God's own word. Now, with that, it seems like it really drove him to do some pretty odd things. Now, you can have the best knowledge, mind, intellect, wisdom. You can have all that stuff, but if you don't apply it, it's useless to you. So, you know, you can kind of get the impression that maybe that's what drove him this way. Here's a guy who has everything that anybody could want, not just materially, but in every other conceivable way, and he finds no satisfaction in it. So do you just stop course and say, let me be content with what I have? Or do you keep driving towards trying to say, maybe it's just around the corner, maybe it's just this, maybe it's just that? Because that looks to be exactly what he's trying to tell us here. So said, I acquired male and female singers, the delights of the sons of men, and musical instruments of all kinds. So stop for a second and think about this. I had a home that was so lavish. I had servants. My servants had children in my home. I had children, you know, servants of servants. So I had all of those things. I could make myself merry with wine. I could indulge in everything to the point of even foolishness and madness. I had all that stuff. I built vineyards, I built, again, houses, plural, and built gardens, built pools for everything, had servants, had musical instruments, had singers, all of these people. Anything that a person could ever possibly want, I had it, like none before me. So, and you could actually say like none after either. So, he says this, so I became great and I excelled more than all who were before me in Jerusalem. Also, my wisdom remained with me. And again, the question would be, okay, so that means that you never got to the extreme of things, which you want to basically ask yourself the question, considering the amount of folly that you got into, how bad could it have actually gotten? Who knows? Maybe you get into the things like Manasseh did down the road, where Manasseh was sacrificing children to the gods of the pagans. So if there's no wisdom applied, if you don't keep it together, you could get to that point. But man, if you think about what actually happened right under his nose, his wives were into their own idolatry so much that it turned his heart from the Lord. So that's some pretty extreme stuff. So he says, it was just like nobody's ever seen it before, but my wisdom remained with me, at least to a point. And again, there's a lot of times you would say, it's maybe a little bit of an inflated assessment, Solomon, because you let a whole lot of folly in. So wisdom didn't really completely rule the day, so it would appear, but you kept your limits. You didn't cross a line. That seems to be what we can take from this. So ultimately, we see there's no satisfaction in it. Verse 10 tells us this. Now, whatever my eyes desired, I did not keep from them. I did not withhold my heart from any pleasure. Now, the question, of course, you would have to ask, what would that be? Because we can think of a lot of things that you might say bring us contentment, joy, happiness, pleasure, whatever that may be. To some people, it is stuff that is insanely immoral. To other people, it's just all kinds of decadence. He doesn't specify, but he makes it as open as it can possibly be. Now, here I can say this. Clearly, he didn't pay attention to all the things that he should have, because he never would have had wives that would have insisted on idolatry, and then he made room for him. So, at some point, it would give the impression that he did entertain things that he never should have entertained according to the law. So, does God want us to live lives of austerity and never have anything that brings us happiness or contentment or pleasure? Of course not. The question is, when do you cross that line when it becomes something that God would otherwise forbid? Now, God did forbid the idea of the accumulation of wives. It wasn't what he wanted done, let alone from the pagan families of people that would be sending them. That was completely against what the law had said. And if you weren't there for it, let me just read that to you. It's found in 2 Kings. Let me get to it real quick, because it tells us exactly that they turned his heart away, things that he wasn't supposed to do. So 2 Kings 11, I say 2 Kings, it should be 1 Kings. I said 2 Kings, my mistake, it's 1 Kings. So it says, in chapter 11 of 1 Kings, Solomon loved many foreign women, as well as the daughters of Pharaoh, women of the Moabites, Ammonites, Edomites, Sidonians, and Hittites, from the nation of whom the Lord said to the children of Israel, that you shall not intermarry with them, nor they with you. Surely they will turn away your hearts after their gods. Solomon clung to these in love, and he had 700 wives, princesses, and 300 concubines, and his wives turned away his heart. So that's what you get, and you wonder, okay, where in your timeline of these indulgences that you're talking about, Solomon, did the what we just read there in 2 Kings, when did that take place? Or 1 Kings, rather. When did that take place? That's what we would like to know. So, interestingly enough, it's such a sad history as far as he's concerned, but clearly he didn't hold himself back from some things that he should absolutely have held himself back from, and we see the fallout of it. It's been disastrous for him. So whatever my eyes desired, verse 10, back in Ecclesiastes, I did not withhold my heart from any pleasure, for my heart rejoiced in all of my labor, and this was my reward from all of my labor. So again, the houses, the gardens, the vineyards, the orchards, the pools, all of it, the servants, the music, the singers, all of it. He said, that's my labor. That's what I had done, and my heart was content and glad. And yet, verse 11, then I looked on all the works that my hands had done and on the labor which I had toiled, and indeed it was vanity and grasping for the wind, and there was no profit under the sun. Imagine that. Now, we're not told, is he saying this of a lifetime, or did he, you know, have like a year-long work at this, or what was the deal? You know, how long did it take to do all this? Now, we know that you don't build houses and vineyards and orchards and all that stuff. That doesn't happen overnight, because you're going to want to have the fruit of it. The idea of amassing all kinds of riches, things being brought from the provinces, having the music and all the rest of it, this took some time. So after it was all said and done, and he's able to say, look at all of what I've accomplished, and there's a contentment with it, until he starts to look through it. And he mentions three things that he basically says. So I looked on all the works of the hands that I had done, and the labor in which I had toiled, and indeed there was vanity. And vanity just means it vanishes away. It's like vapor. So usually this is translated, the Hebrew here is usually translated as the word that we consider vanity, but the literal meaning of it, it's just vapor. It's something that you can maybe hold on to for one moment, or you can see it, but the next thing, it's gone. It's just a fleeting thing. It's so temporary. It just comes and goes. So he says the first of it, all of it was vanity, and he uses that quite a bit in this book. And then, of course, grasping for the wind, which we saw earlier in the last chapter, but it's just the grasping at things. It's vanity is another word that he's used for it, but it's just, there's a futility to it. It's vexing to him. So the grasping at the wind is like, you can't actually grab it. You'll never be able to get a hold of it and take it to yourself. It's elusive. It'll get away from you. And then the last of this, he says, and there was no profit under the sun. And there's no advantage. There's no excellence to it. It's nothing that's exceptional, which is an amazing thing when you stop to think about it, because it's like, I was able to afford the best of everything that you could possibly ever have, and there was still nothing to it. It was still never satisfying. There was no contentment. I was never pleased. I was never to the place where it was enough. So a fascinating, you know, way of him kind of working through what it was with all of the things that I had pursued. Now, remember, he's put his mind to this. This is what I'm going to do. I'm going to apply my heart to this. Again, making sure that I don't step over a line, which obviously he stepped over some lines, because he has a lot of regret in this. And by the end of his life, clearly there's plenty of regret. We have a little bit of an understanding of what some of that was. Again, the wives and the immorality that came from it. But imagine what also happens in a nation when you as the king are indulging the things that your wives are doing, and them turning your heart against the Lord. What kind of an effect does that have on the nation as they look at you as this person that they would know your backstory? They know that you're David's son and that God has given to you wisdom, like people sought him out from all over the world. They know who he is, and then you're looking at it and say, here's the guy that God gave every conceivable thing to, and yet there he is with his wives that he never should have married, people with whom he should never have any kind of relations because the law forbid it. And here he's indulging those things, and look, he's compromising spiritually, turning his heart from the Lord. That has a detrimental effect on the entirety of the country. So this is kind of where he is in all of this. Now, we're going to see in verse 12, as we get to it next week, I turn myself to consider wisdom and madness and folly. For what can the man do who succeeds the king? Only what he has already done. So you see, even at that, it's like, there's just nothing that I can do. It's like this trap that I can't get out of. And so at some point you would say, for a guy with all the knowledge and wisdom, how come you didn't just say there's no sense in going on any further? But he seemed to say, I'm going to go to every extreme to find out just where this leads. And we see that the damage that it ended up causing. So again, really a fascinating kind of a way of looking at him. Again, let me give you the reference on that. If we've got a little bit of extra time. Let's go to the book of Luke. Let me go ahead and read that. I was thinking I might run low on time, so I just gave you the reference. But let's turn to Luke chapter 12, and it should be familiar to us as far as this parable is concerned, because we've probably heard plenty on it over the years. Starts at verse, I said 10, right? It's actually verse 16. Yeah, let's start at 16. It says, now he spoke this parable, and it says, the ground of a certain rich man yielded plentiful.
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